Yes. They could have also said, everybody's doing it. Wow. When in Babylon, do as the Babylonians do. Worship the golden image. If we don't, we're all going to die. Or they could have said, you know what? If we die, we're no good to God. If we die, we can't help the other Jews. And interesting that no other Jews are mentioned here. Could it be that the other Jews were bowing down? And it's interesting too, and if I don't forget, and I remember, I'll come back to it, where's Daniel? One thing we do know, Daniel isn't bowing. Daniel isn't going to worship this golden image. So Daniel either off on an official trip somewhere, or Daniel was excused from the king because he'd been exalted to an important place, and he was over everybody else. But interesting that there's the absence of Daniel in this story, just the three, Shadrach, Meshach, and Abednego. But they could have said, look, we'll just bow, God will forgive us, and then we can be in this position of importance. We can help other Jews and be a testimony for God. Or they could have said, let's just do it. This is too hard. God's asking us to do too much. I don't have the strength or the power to do it. I believe that whatever God commands us to do, God will give us the strength and the ability to do it. It's that simple. If God tells you to love your wife as Christ loved the church, husbands, guess what? You can do that. If God tells you as a wife to submit to your husband, I know it sounds impossible. But guess what? You can do that. If God says this is His will, even your sanctification, that you abstain from sexual immorality, guess what, people of God? It can be done, amen? God can give you the strength and the ability. Oh, but the temptation's so great. Oh, but everybody's doing it. Oh, but it's so acceptable. Oh, it's just so in vogue today. Oh, God will forgive me. God knows my heart. I really love Him. Or God, I'm not strong enough to do this. God gives us the strength to do what He commands us to do. I believe that. And whatever God has told us in His Word is His will for our lives, we need to just yield our bodies and trust Him, as we're going to see these three Hebrews did. Now, how they answered the king is amazing to me in verse 16. They answered the king with conviction. We don't need to talk about this. No discussion here. No need to debate it. We don't need to talk about the situation. The matter had already been settled. Why? Because they knew the Word of God. Write that on the inside of your eyeballs. Or eyelids, I guess, would work a little better. They knew the Bible. And once you know the Bible, guess what you have to do? Obey it. You go, yeah, that's why I don't want to come to church anymore. I don't want to hear the Bible anymore. Do you know knowledge brings responsibility? The more you know, the more you're responsible. Light brings responsibility. Knowledge brings responsibility. If you're coming to Bible study on Wednesday night, Sunday mornings, during the week, you're responsible. You're responsible to be obedient to what God has called you to do. So they answered with conviction. And they had convictions that provided them courage. Several centuries ago, there was a theologian named Athanasius. And he was being persecuted by the Roman government. And the Roman emperor said to Athanasius, this Christian, Athanasius, don't you understand that the whole world is against you? Athanasius looked back at the emperor and said, then Athanasius is against the whole world. I love that. No matter if any go with us or any follow or any agree, maybe even your family are going a certain direction, you will obey God. You will follow God. You will be faithful to God. We sing, if none go with me, I will still follow. Amen? That's what these three had to do. Their conviction was that obedience to God comes before personal safety.
And I think that you should remember that obedience to God comes before personal safety. Well, it could be dangerous. Or you could get hurt. They may beat you up. God's called us. God's plan, God's will. And we have to obey, right? Whatever God calls us to do, we must obey. You say, well, you know, we could really run into difficulty. So what? Would you rather disobey God? Would you rather dishonor God? Would you rather be out of the will of God? It's better to obey than it is to disobey God and try to take an easy path. So their conviction was that obedience comes before personal safety. We need to remember that. And then they answered with confidence in verse 17. If so be our God whom we serve is able. I love the Bible passages that affirm the ability of God. Mark that. Did you know that all things are possible with God? Did you know that God is able? I'm not able, we're not able, but God is able. Whatever your circumstances, whatever your situation, and you're looking at it and you're thinking, I don't have the money, I don't have the ability or the talent, or I don't know what to do. God is in control. God is able. I can't fix my kids, they're all messed up. He is able. I can't fix my marriage. He is able. I can't heal my body. He is able. Amen? The Bible says He's able to save to the uttermost those who come to God by Him. Some have changed that to He's able to save to the guttermost all who come to God by Him. Not only is able to save, but guess what He's able to do? He's able to keep you from falling and to present you faultless before the presence of His glory with exceeding joy. Do you know that God saved you and that God will keep you and God will preserve you? God is able. Here's what you need to do. You need to focus on and hang on to the ability of God. Don't think in terms of your resources or your ability, but focus on God and His ability. God is able. So they answered with confidence. They knew that God was able. And then they answered verse 18 with commitment. And this is my favorite. He said, our God, whom we serve, is able to deliver us. Then they say in verse 18, but if not. You go, wait a minute, wait a minute, wait a minute, wait a minute. What's this if not bit? I don't like this if not. You know, there are some people, based on their positive confession, faith emphasis theology, that think that this is a wrong statement to make. This would be labeled as a negative confession. Never say anything negative. You should only say things that are positive. Here, these three, they say, our God is able. It's not a question of the ability of God. Your healing is not a question of God's ability, but it may be a question of God's will. And if it's God's will not to heal you, guess what? God will give you grace. His grace will be sufficient, and His strength will be made perfect in your weakness. If it's God's will not to make you a millionaire, then God will provide for you. God will take care of you. You may be thinking you're not, maybe you're single and you're not married and you see somebody you think's pretty cool and you like to marry him and you Jericho marched around their house. And you claimed him in the name of Jesus and then, you know, thus saith the Lord, I will marry you, you know, kind of a thing. And then it doesn't happen and you get all bummed out. You need to say, God, you're able, but if it's not your will, never be afraid to accept the will of God. You have a loved one that's sick. And you're praying God heals them and they die and they go to heaven. Are you willing to accept God's will? That God knows what He's doing, that God's ways are best? Actually, it takes more faith to rest in God's will than it does to try to impose your will upon God. Like, this is going to happen. I believe it. I confess it. That settles it. Rather than saying, God, I know you're able,
But whatever you do, I will accept. I know you love me, and I know your ways for me are best, and I'm willing to accept your will in my life, knowing that you love me and that your plan is perfect. So, but if not, that is more faith than trying to positively confess and claim that God is going to deliver you. They knew that God would actually deliver them out of the hand of the king, even if they had to go into the fiery furnace. What an awesome thing that is. Now, is it ever okay to disobey the powers that be? The answer is yes, if the edicts and the commandments of men command us to do something that is disobedience to God. We must obey God rather than man. We must do what God's commanded us to do. It's more important to obey God than it is to obey man and disobey God. So they said, but if not, God, whom we serve, is able to deliver us. And be it known that we've not served thy gods nor worshiped the golden image which you have set up. Now, notice that they answered with conviction based on Scripture, confidence God was able, and commitment, but if not. So conviction based on Scripture, confidence in God's ability to deliver, and a commitment that God's will was best. Now I want you to notice in closing, verse 19 to verse 30, the deliverance of these faithful three. Then was Nebuchadnezzar full of fury. That's King Jimmy for really mad. He was hotter than his furnace. And the form of his countenance was changed against Shadrach, Meshach, and Abednego. Therefore spake he and commanded that they should heat the furnace 7 times more than it was wont to be heated. Now I realize that a lot of people like to read typology into this furnace and the three Hebrews, and I'm going to come back to that in just a moment. Does the furnace represent the tribulation, 7 years? Does the image of Nebuchadnezzar represent the abomination of desolation? Do the three Hebrews represent the 144,000 safely through the tribulation? Does Daniel, not mentioned in the chapter, mention the church? He's not in view. He's been raptured. He's with the Lord. People like to read that into the story. One of the problems is there's nothing to back it up in the New Testament or other places. So we need to be careful that we don't read into the Bible something that God never intended there to be, even though the picture seems to be painted thus. But I want you to notice that. The furnace is heated up 7 times hotter than normal. And the commandment that the mighty men, verse 20, that were in the army, bind Shadrach, Meshach, and Abednego, cast them into the burning furnace. These men were bound with their coats and their pants and their hats and their other garments, and they were cast into the midst of the burning fiery furnace. So they weren't delivered from, they're going to be delivered in and through the fiery furnace. Therefore, because the king's commandment was urgent and the furnace was very hot, the flames and the fire slew the men that took up Shadrach, Meshach, and Abednego. So these flames were so hot that the strong men that threw them in actually were consumed. Interesting point, because some critics of the miracle say that in those furnaces in those days, there sometimes would be cold spots, and the three found a cold spot in the furnace, and they kind of hid there. But a couple problems with that. The ropes were burnt. They burnt. If the ropes around their wrists and ankles are going to burn and break, then you would think they would be affected by the fire. And if the guys that threw them in, standing at a distance, they were consumed by the fire, how much more Shadrach, Meshach, and Abednego that fell bound into the fiery furnace, but yet God is going to preserve them. So they fell down bound, verse 23. Then Nebuchadnezzar the king, verse 24, was astonished. And he rose up in haste, and he spake and said to the counselors. He must have had his own little king window looking in the furnace, you know. Fireproof glass, double pane, you could see into the furnace, and he's going to watch these guys melt before his very eyes. And he says to his counselors, did not we cast 3 men bound into the midst of the fire? And they answered and they said unto the king, true, O king, yes, that's right. And he answered and said, lo, I see 4 men loose
walking in the midst of the fire, and they have no hurt, and the form of the fourth is like the Son of God. Isn't that amazing? The king goes, excuse me, guys, how many did we throw into the furnace tonight? Didn't we throw three guys in there? Yeah, king, we threw three. He goes, well, I see four. And the fourth looks like the Son of God. I believe that Jesus showed up. I believe that that fourth visitor in the furnace was none other than Jesus Christ. This is what's called a Christophany. It's an appearance of Christ in the Old Testament. Christ shows up and they're walking around. They're probably singing a song. Now, if I were Shadrach, Meshach, and Abednego, and I got thrown in the fiery furnace, and I was bound with ropes, pop, the minute those things pop, I'd be, woo-hoo-hoo-hoo-hoo-hoo, I'd be out of there. You see the cartoons of the puff of smoke going, you know? I'd probably run through the side of the furnace. Poof, there'd be a hole, like a little silhouette of my body. Poof, and the smoke going, woo-hoo-hoo-hoo. There goes John Miller. Smoke coming off me. But these three had to be said, come out. If you're walking around in the furnace, you need somebody to tell you to come out. Hey, Shadrach, Meshach, and Abednego, come on, I need to talk to you guys. They had such an amazing encounter with the Lord. And this is a whole sermon in and of itself. In times of affliction, we most commonly meet, said John Bunyan, with the sweetest experiences of the love of God. You want to experience God? Then stand on His word in obedience, and no matter what comes your way, God will meet you and strengthen you and sustain you. And no matter what trial or adversity or trouble or difficulty you go through, God will meet you in that furnace. When through fiery pathways you go through a fire, God will meet you and He will be with you and He will sustain you. The flames will not hurt you. The water will not overflow you. God will be with you. So, number one, they experienced His presence. Jesus Christ was with them in the furnace. And so Nebuchadnezzar came and called them out. Verse 26, ye servants of the Most High God, come forth. Shadrach, Meshach, and Abednego came forth from the midst of the fire. And the princes and the governors and the captains and the king's counselors began, verse 27, gathered together, saw these men upon whom their bodies, the fire had no power, nor was the hair of their head singed, neither was their coats singed or changed, and the smell of fire had not passed on them. It didn't touch them. They didn't even smell like smoke. And Nebuchadnezzar spake and said, blessed be the God of Shadrach, Meshach, and Abednego. This guy gets spiritual real quick. Who has sent His angel and delivered His servants and trusted in Him. I'm going to come back to verse 28. Trusted in Him and have not changed the king's word, nor yielded their bodies, that they might not serve nor worship any god except their own. Therefore, I decree that every people, nation, language which speak anything amiss against the God of Shadrach, Meshach, and Abednego shall be cut in pieces, and their houses shall be made a dunghill. So he gave up on the furnace and he went back to his old methods. He figured it's not going to work, so I'll go back. They'll be cut up, your houses will be destroyed. Because there is no other God that can deliver after this sort. Isn't that great? He recognized that the God of Shadrach, Meshach, and Abednego, the God of the Hebrews, was the true and living God. Then the king, verse 30, promoted Shadrach, Meshach, and Abednego in the province of Babylon. I want you to note these. Number one, they experienced God's presence, verse 25. Number two, verse 27, they experienced God's power. They saw that these men whose bodies the fire had no power. And number three, they experienced, verse 27, God's preservation. God preserved them and took care of them. And then number four, they experienced God's promotion. The king promoted Shadrach, Meshach, and Abednego in the province of Babylon. Now there's so much that we can draw from this story. But let me go back to verse 28 and point this out. Why did they experience God's presence and God's preservation?
and God's promotion? Here's why. They trusted in God, verse 28, and they yielded their bodies, verse 28. Two things. They trusted in God and they yielded their bodies. My suggestion is we do the same. Amen? That we trust in God. We trust in God and yield your bodies.

0: In today's message, Pastor John showed us an example of supernatural faith. Shadrach, Meshach, and Abednego believed that God could save them from Nebuchadnezzar's incinerator if he chose to. But they were also completely ready to lay down their lives in the Lord's name. They rightfully feared God more than they feared the livid Babylonian king. What do you need to surrender to the Lord in faith this week?
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0: Next time, Pastor John will show us another dream from Nebuchadnezzar that Daniel interpreted through the power of God. This prophecy would describe the fall and ruin of King Nebuchadnezzar himself. The pagan ruler had become wickedly prideful and self-obsessed. So, God humbled him in a very public and dramatic way. This is a powerful reminder for us to never give pride a foothold. The devil will exploit it to bring us suffering. That's all we have for today. 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
2: 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According to evolutionary ideas, dinosaurs went extinct around 65 million years ago. But we find evidence that dinosaurs lived much more recently than that. Over 20 years ago, scientists discovered soft tissue in a dinosaur bone, red blood cells, collagen fibers, and blood vessels in a supposedly 65 million year old T-Rex femur. We know soft tissue chemically breaks down. It can't last millions of years. Now, this discovery doesn't fit with the evolutionary story, but it does fit with the biblical account of history. Dinosaurs were buried during Noah's flood just 4,300 years ago.
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You're listening to WLMP, The Lamp, 94.1 and 102.7, a ministry outreach of Calvary Chapel, Fredericksburg. Peace.

How can we know that we are abiding in Christ when we know our lives are producing fruit? This happens when we are in union with the source of life and fruitfulness. The fruit of the Spirit will not appear by human effort. We would wither spiritually if we were severed from the vine that sustains us. A disciple is one that is in progress of becoming like Christ. The commandment to abide is not a fulfillment in a single act. It is an ongoing life of commitment to and united with Jesus. Today on The Level, Pastor Poncho will continue our studies in the Gospel of John. We'll look today at chapter 15 and learn the evidence of abiding in Jesus.

0: And now with today's program of On the Level, here's Pastor Pancho.
1: In John chapter 15, we have here what we call the doctrine of abiding. The word abiding basically means to dwell, to live, to habitate. And there are those who like to argue about doctrine issues. There are those who say, once saved, always saved. Others believe that you can lose your salvation. And sometimes they use me as the referee. What did you think, Punch? I don't get into that because I'm not concerned of losing my salvation. So you believe that once saved, always saved? I didn't say that. I am not afraid of losing my salvation. You see, as long as I'm hooked up to Jesus, why would I want to lose my salvation? So you're saying that if you let go of Jesus, you will lose your salvation? I'm not saying that. That's why we read John chapter 15, verses 1 through 8. And there you see it yourself, you read it yourself, and may the Lord give you the inspiration to give you a determination about what you believe. Because there are those people who receive Jesus Christ, they walk with Jesus, fellowship with Jesus, and then somehow along the way, they hear that once saved, always saved. And so they go in this myth, in this lie from the pit of hell, and they go on and do their dastardly deeds and their sins, thinking in their mind, well, I'm saved already. I am saved. And so when they hear that doctrine, it is an erroneous, destructive doctrine. Here you see yourself very well. There, first of all, let's recap what happened in John chapter 14. It's important. First of all, number one, in chapter 14, Jesus is departing this earthly world. And he's going back to the Father in heaven, according to John chapter 13, verses 1 through 3. Secondly, Jesus assures comfort for his distraught followers through the coming comforter, the Spirit of

0: truth descending straight from God the Father. However, Jesus said that the world cannot receive this Paracletus, this Comforter, because they can't see him, nor do they know him, according to John chapter 14, verses 15 and 16. The Paracletus, that is the Greek term for the abiding presence of God. Now, Jesus in the physical realm is no longer going to be there. So he says to them, it is good that I go away, because if I do not go away, the Comforter will not come. So Jesus says, you will not see me, but you will see me. And so they ask, how can you leave and we're going to see you? But Jesus was speaking about an internal ministry, that God was going to dwell in the hearts of men individually, that the laws of God's heart or the laws of God will be in the hearts of man and in the minds of each individual. We will no longer need a mediator like a priest, like in the Old Testament. We are told that the Holy Spirit will dwell inside of humanity, inside the heart of man. And thus the Bible says that these bodies behold the treasure of the Holy Spirit, God in us. And when the Holy Spirit comes in us, we will have the consciousness of God and the presence of God. Although we do not see him, we do not feel him, we do not taste him, we are born again. And you know what that means when we are born again. Some of us had a sensational, explosive change. Others, we had a gradual change. Some of us are in the Lord like 10 years. We're still being changed dramatically. And some people are so joyful with the things of God. They're just so gaga about the things of God. And then they come to what we call a trial. And some people stop worshiping God because they don't like the lifestyle. One verse that really, really tweaked me. It blessed me, but it tweaked me. Have you ever asked God, Lord, I'm running out of gas? You ever felt that way? Yes or no? Okay, some of you are going, no, never. I don't know what kind of gas you have. But there are times when I am mentally fatigued. Anybody there with me? There are times when we go to stress. Nothing in particular. It's just the various things. You know that even feathers, you take a feather, it doesn't weigh a lot. But when you have around 40 pillows full of feathers, it's pretty heavy. So there's different variances of burdens. All of us here have different burdens. All of us. Some medical, some relationships, some marital, some employment. Some of us spend too much time with workaholics. Some of us are just, there's so many variances. But no matter what we do in life sometimes we just run out of energy. We run out of gas, so to speak. And we get lethargic. And sometimes you just don't feel like going. Have you been there? How many have never been there? Be honest. We've been there. Do you know that you don't have to say it? You can just live it. You don't have to express that you don't love somebody. You don't have to tell someone, I don't love you. You can express it by posture, by attitude, by discontentment, by malcontentment, just the attitude of doing things. You can broadcast and telegraph people that you don't love them. And so it is with us. We don't say, God is your fault. We don't say that, but we walk under that auspice and that shadow of doubt. And we live our lives with that blaming God. And we know that. And that's why sometimes we run out of gas. But in verse 2, it freaked me out. Now, I read it before. But when you begin to study it, it's a trip. He said, first of all, I read it and then we recap. First of all, he says, Jesus said, I am the true vine, implying that if there's a true vine, there must be what kind of a vine? A false vine. So Jesus said, I am the true vine, and my Father is the vine dresser. Every branch in me that does not bear or produce fruit, my Father takes away. Here it is. Check this out. The second part of verse 2. And every branch that bears fruit, he what? Oh, wait a minute. No. If I'm already bearing fruit, why you want to cut me up? Do you understand that? Do you understand the implication here? This is an agricultural term. People from Coachella Valley, people in Napa Valley, especially Napa Valley, they understand this meaning. You see, Notice in verse 3, he says this, "You are already clean because of the word which I have spoken to you." Well, when did he tell them they were dirty? You see, the word here, prune, it's not the right word. The word for pruning here, you look it up in the Greek, is literally to clean, to wash. Well, what does that mean? You see, in the Middle East, the vines of the fruit sometimes are so heavy. Here's what happens. They're so heavy with the fruit that they fall to the ground. With the dirt, the water becomes muddy. And the mud covers the fruit, the grapes. And the sun cannot hit the fruit. So you have to wash the fruit. Take the muck and the dirt off so the sun can hit it. And if you can, you can prop the grapes without cutting them. But you can prop the grapes so they will not be touching the ground. And you do take any other of the sap, any other branches, because that way you eliminate the sap from going to unnecessary leaves. And it goes directly to the fruit. For me, it was my answer. It may be simplistic to you, but for me, it was something that was the discovery for me. Because that's what I've been saying. Lord, I've been fruitful. Have you ever been fruitful? Everything's going well, and things happen in your life that you question, what did you do that for? I'm doing everything that you want me to do. And I get emotional because now I know. You want to be fruitful? And you become fruitful, and all of a sudden God says, pow! What was that for? I don't need that. Oh, no. I know that. But you're being fruitful. And you're going to bring more fruit. But wait a minute. But in order for me to be fruitful, I have to live a life that you're always cutting me up. But don't we need to be cut up? What are you carrying from the world right now? Think about it. What are you carrying from the world right now? Attitude? Are you trying to live like the world and you don't look like an Egyptian, but when you walk out of the church, you walk like an Egyptian. You talk like an Egyptian. And see, that's another analogy. If you're a brand new believer, you say, what did the Egyptian have to do? Well, those of us that have been in the Lord know that the term going back to Egypt is me going back to your old self. And as you're going in your journey in the desert, you're looking back to Egypt and you say, oh man, oh, the cilantro looks good. Oh, the leeks, all those mangoes. And we're in the desert eating this dumb bread every single day. We fry the bread. We cook the bread. We everything with the bread. I am tired of bread. But God says, I'm going to provide for you every single day. Your shoes will not wear out. I'm with you at night. I'm with you in the morning. I'll guide you. I'll feed you. I'll take care of you. I'm reading the book of Joshua as my personal reading is. Also, we're going to our staff every single Friday at 8 o'clock. We're going to the book of Joshua. Now, you know, if you don't know what happened, Moses was leading the church, meaning Israel, for 40 years. He's the big kahuna, right? He's the leader. He's the spokesman. He's the mediator. He's a type of Jesus. And all of a sudden, God tells Moses, you misrepresented me. You cannot enter the land of milk and honey. For 40 years, Moses has been leading them. And God tells Moses, I want you to pick Joshua, your assistant. He is going to lead the people. Joshua, the Lord said, the Bible says in Joshua chapter 1, do not be afraid. Do not be dismayed. Around 5 times, God told Joshua, do not be afraid, implying that Joshua was afraid. Afraid of what? Well, not only afraid of taking the role in the position of now the spokesman for a nation, the leader of a nation, but it was a huge change. Change happens in life. Be ready for that change. Change is going to happen. Life is not static. You understand? There's going to be time when your whole world is going to go up topsy-turvy. It's just going to go around. And in your own human perspective, you're thinking that God is doing something in my life and it's not right. When God is perfecting you, he's moving you. But we are not prone for change. We like the old ways. We like the old school. My kids have a different language. I have a different language. The word chick is good. The word trip out. That's mine. Not groovy. That's two way before me. But all those other words, I know. There's so much language I don't understand. And yet, in life, changes will occur. This is a huge change. Jesus has been walking with the disciples for 3 years. He's been talking to them, ministering to them, comforting them. They were watching miracles. They were seeing compassion being provided by Jesus, God walking among them. And all of a sudden, after 3 years, their world is about to change. I'm leaving. Just like Joshua. What do you mean? There's no more bread from heaven? No. You mean once we cross the land, the Jordan River? See, the Jordan River is a demarcation symbol that once you cross over, everything changes. Let me ask you, when you become a Christian, does everything change? Yes or no? It changes, man. They were not fighters. In the book of Exodus and Numbers and Deuteronomy, they're not warriors. God takes care of them. But in the book of Joshua, you got to fight now. What about the bread? Oh, no, you got to work for your bread. Okay, well, who's going to lead us by night? I'm with you. In the book of Joshua, right before they get to Jericho, the Bible says that Joshua walks close to Jericho. And as a leader, he's probably pondering, how are we going to knock out that city? It's so fortified. And the Bible says that an angel of the Lord, the general of the Lord's army, appears to him. And he said, the battle is the Lord's, not yours. Amen. Amen for that. See, this night, the battle is not your battle. It's not mine either. All we have is a commandment by God to hold on to him, to abide in him. Hold on. So notice what Jesus said, and we'll come back to it. Verse 1 of chapter 15. I am the true vine, and my Father is the vine dresser. Every branch in me that does not bear fruit, he takes away. And every branch that bears fruit, he prunes, that it may bear more fruit. You, my disciples, you are already clean because of the word which I have spoken to you. Abide in me, and I in you. As the branch cannot bear fruit of itself unless it abides in the vine, neither can you unless you abide in me. I am the vine, you and I and the disciples are the branches. He who abides in me and I in him bears much fruit. For without me, you can do nothing. Now, I can do something. Well, Jesus is implying in the context that you cannot be fruitful. What is the opposite of fruitful? Fruitless, productless, vanity, empty, nothing. It's like the book of Haggai. You see, in the book of Haggai, the prophet was told to go tell the people of Israel, he says, you have clothes, but you are still cold. You have food, but you're still hungry. You got money, but you have holes in your pockets. And you know why God says to the prophet? Because I blew your money away. Why did I blow it away, says the Lord? He says, because your priorities are backwards. My house, which is the house of the Lord, lays in ruins and desolation while you live in panel homes and you take care of yourself and you have neglected me. So he says, you neglect me? He says, and you're going to be doing emptiness. Vanity of vanity, said Solomon. There are people, they think that without Jesus, they can do and be productive. How wrong and how terribly wrong they are. What is abide means? First of all, what is the vine dresser? A vine dresser is one that cultivates and prunes grapevines. That's God the Father. And obviously the branches are the fruit bearers. That's the followers of Christ. So Christ here is affirming three things as you read this. Well, you know what? Let's complete it. Let's read it all. Verse 6. If anyone does not abide in me, he is cast out as a branch and is dried up or desiccated or wither, and they gather them and throw them into the what? Into the fire, and they are what? Burn. If you abide in me, and my words abide in you, you will ask what you desire, and it shall be done for you. By this my Father is glorified, that you bear much fruit, so you will be my disciples. Being fruitful does not mean that you're going to be a sensational, dynamic Christian. That every word comes out of your mouth is glory, hallelujah. It doesn't mean that. Nor does it mean that you have 8 years of Christian education, that you're in the forefront with Billy Graham and Greg Laurie and Chuck Smith. That doesn't mean that. You can be a mom or single mom. Your children, they're part of your ministry. How wonderful it is for single parents to see their children grow up and be productive members of our society. Those are the fruits. Some of you have not tasted the fruit yet. And you know what? May I share something with you personally from my heart? Some of you may never taste the fruit at all in your life, but you will be when we get to heaven. You will be. Some of you say, Pancho, man, I haven't had no fruit. Okay. And then analyze yourself. Ask yourself, are you in the faith? Ask yourself, what am I doing that's prohibiting from having fruit in my life? You don't have to analyze. You don't have to ask somebody. Ask yourself. Why? You know why. Why? Well, I'm still dabbling over here. I'm still compromising over here. I'm still dealing and wheeling under the table. You know, you know that. And that is the problem, that you're compromising somewhere along the line. Oh, sure, you're not stealing banks. Sure, you're not buying kilos. Sure, you're not robbing trains. We're not speaking about that. We're speaking about those little things that just creep up, and they add up, and they add up, and they add up. And pretty soon, we dislodge from the vine. For whatever reason, thinking that you and I can do it, Jesus said, apart from me, you can do nothing. Sure, you can do whatever you want to do, but Jesus, in context, is saying that you will not be productive. You see, the word productivity means creative, inspiration, success, beneficial, profitable, rewarding, satisfying, gratifying, fulfilling, enjoyable, acceptable, and pleasing. It has nothing to do with having money. It has nothing to do with getting a sexual hookup. It has to do everything with feeling content with your life. It's productive. It's wonderful. But what is the opposite is futility. Apart from me, you can do nothing. That's what the word means. Nothing means basically futility. Futility means pointless, meaningless, lack of usefulness or effectiveness. It's vain. Solomon said, vain is like trying to grasp the wind. You know this wind, we feel it, but we don't see it. We feel it. And if you're goofy enough and you feel the wind, you go, well, I'm going to catch some of it. Ah. And yet Jesus said, I am the vine. The vine is the source of vitality. Some of you that have been to my house, you know, we used to have, the house was covered with ivy, the whole house. The whole house. It looks spooky. I mean, if you walk to my house, you go, do-do-do-do. Millie's into that stuff. That's Millie put a vine in the front of the church. You see it. But we have to be careful because the vine goes through windows and then it goes through cement. So we have to trim it all the time. But the best way, if you want to take all the ivy off, it'd be ludicrous for you to start taking everything. All you got to do is go to the source. Follow it, follow it, follow it, follow it. And then you see the vine. All you got to do is hack that thing off. One, a two, and a three. That's it. Then walk away, Renee. That's it. Just walk away. 2 days later, you see your house is brittle brown. By a week, all you got to do is go boop, boop, boop, and everything falls off. Why? Because you cut it at the vine. Very, very simple here. So it means you need to be hooked up with Jesus. For what? How do we get hooked up with Jesus? Well, in order to be hooked up, he says several times, the key words is abide, clean, fruitful, and futility. But what does that mean, abide? It means to wait for, to endure without yielding, to remain stable or fixed. That means hooked up. 9 times he said, abide in me as I abide in you. Who is Jesus to us? Who is Jesus to you? Is Jesus just someone who is a figment of your imagination? Or is it the attitude, what have you done for me lately, Jesus? It's not about that. It's about abiding in Jesus Christ. Abide in him. If you abide in me, I will abide with you, Jesus said. Apart from me, you can do nothing. There isn't anywhere else we can go. Jesus said, apart from me, you can do nothing. You can listen to the pundits. You can listen to the radio heads, the talking heads. You can listen. But here's Jesus. If you abide in me, as I abide in you, you will be fruitful. And my Father in heaven is glorified that not only that you bear fruit, but that you bear much fruit. We're not talking about money. We're talking about living productive lives.
1: 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We can trust the care of our heavenly gardener. As Pastor Poncho has been teaching on today's program of On the Level, as we've been looking at John 15 on today's program, and there's still much more to learn in this gospel, which we'll do in our next program, and I hope you can join us then. 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
2: Jude 1:3 says that we, as followers of Jesus, are to earnestly contend for the faith. Wicked people, wicked forces, and evil ideas are pushing against God's kingdom and against His truth every day. Far too often, we either shrink back in fear or simply become so engrossed in our own personal lives that we do not always engage in the fight for God's kingdom as we should. Listen to Joshua 1:9. This is my command. Be strong and courageous. Do not be afraid or discouraged, for the Lord your God is with you wherever you go. God's command to be strong and courageous implies weakness and fear are natural in a world filled with sin and darkness. Yet, His presence along the way is the key to spiritual strength and courage that we need. How many times have we been intellectually bullied into silence by our culture? The word contend in Jude speaks of being a combatant in a fight. We are not victims, and God has not given us a spirit of fear, but of power, of love, and of a disciplined or sober mind. Remember, though, as you learn to engage others with the love and truth of God, you are to be like sheep in the midst of wolves. We fight tenaciously for the souls of others, but we do so in humility with an attitude of sacrifice and service. While Jesus was the perfect embodiment of humility, He was unashamed in His willingness to call out those who would keep others from believing truth and following Him. God has a purpose for you here on earth, and a big part of that is to personally engage the people around you proactively and regularly with the biblical gospel. I challenge you today, make the decision that you will actively look for ways to contend for biblical faith in words, in attitudes, and in actions.
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2: The very first person that's mentioned in Scripture as being lost in hell forever in the book of Revelation is the coward. Did you know that? The coward. Yeah, it's a sin to be a coward.
1: 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I'm David Jay, thanking you for joining us today as we listen, learn, and are challenged by God's Word, the Bible. 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Anchored in the conviction that our rights come from God, not from government. And that foundation is worth knowing. In The American Story, The Beginnings, Tim and David Barton take you back to the documents, the decisions, and the faith that shaped this country from its very first days. 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Now, this is a series about who Jesus really is, not the Jesus of popular opinion, but the Jesus of the Bible, God himself who stepped into our world. The Gospel of John tells us that Jesus Christ took on human flesh and walked amongst us as a man. So that brings up the question a lot of us have asked and wondered, why did Jesus have to become a man? You see, the greatest miracle of all is that God would leave heaven and clothe himself in human skin. He got tired, got hungry, his feet got dirty, just like you and me. He came down to where we live so we'd know he understands exactly how we feel. So today, Pastor Jack teaches us that Jesus is God's example for how we're meant to live. He resisted temptation, he trusted the Father, he loved unconditionally, showing us how we can do the same by the power of the Holy Spirit. Before we get into the message, I had a chance to sit down with Pastor Jack and talk about it with him. So let's get into that. Pastor Jack, I'm glad you're in studio with me today, and I do appreciate that as we're in our Life and Times of Jesus Christ series. Today's message, Christ, the Word made flesh, fully human, right? I mean, you pushed back on the idea that Jesus was kind of, you know, floating through his life 6 inches off the ground, right? Mm-hmm. You say his feet really did get dirty, you know? Talk about that.
3: Yeah, that was the crime, by the way, of the Gnostics in the early first few centuries of Jesus coming, is that they believe that because he is God, there's no way that he could be tangible. He could not be associated with this physical world, and they missed the entire point of his incarnation.
4: Right.
3: So if you think about it, imagine for a moment blueprints on your table, like blueprints of a car. And the blueprints all of a sudden pop up on your table and become that car off the blueprint. And you could play with it. You could move it around your table. You could experience it. Think about Jesus Christ coming into this world that way. The blueprint was the Old Testament scriptures. Him becoming flesh is him jumping up off the pages in human skin, in our skin. Yeah. And he lived among us so that we might be able to handle, touch, feel, experience the actual Word of God. Mm. And he was able to do this sinlessly because he was 100% God always and 100% man always. He's the one and only God-man, and there's no other.
4: Christ, the Word made flesh. Let's jump in.
2: I always find it interesting that if somebody wants to reject Jesus Christ and they read his red letters there recorded in the scripture, I always like to ask them, what in the world are you rejecting? Well, I'm rejecting the part about him loving everybody so much. What, are you nuts? Well, I'm rejecting the part that he raised people from the dead. Are you crazy? I'm rejecting the part that he went around all the regions of Judea and Samaria, healing the sick and raising the or cleansing the lepers and setting people free from demon possession. That's your issue? You see, what do you have against Jesus Christ now? I'd like to know. What has he ever done to you except give you the oxygen that you're breathing right now? Giving you the blood that's coursing through your veins and your ability to even get out of bed this morning is solely attributed to Christ and to him only. Oh, you don't know me, Jack. I'm the captain of my own ship, and it is sinking. He loves you. In the book of Revelation, do you know how you get into hell? If you want to know, this is how you get into hell. The first person that is mentioned, and by the way, it's covering all of mankind who has rejected Christ. The very first person that's mentioned in Scripture as being lost in hell forever in the book of Revelation is the coward. Did you know that? The coward. Yeah, it's a sin to be a coward. When Jesus Christ makes his offer and you cowardly resist, the Bible says the first one there listed in that rank order of people in hell is first the coward. Why? Because it takes a lot of guts to say, Jesus, be the Lord of my life. I see you. I see the nature. I hear the teaching. And it's reasonable and logical and even, if I can use this term, scientific, to accept Christ. But if you reject Christ, it's ludicrous. Yes, it's a tremendous step to come to Christ. But if you don't, it's because you're a coward. You don't want him in your life because you want to have your own little life and you're afraid of giving really God your life. You think you can handle it better. And so it's interesting, the book of Revelation, the first person on the list of those inheriting hell are the cowards. God loves us. Why would we reject? Jesus Christ has revealed the very nature, the very doctrine, and as we see here, this third consideration under his humanity is that he has been revealing to us God's works. God's works. Very important. Jesus did miracles. Jesus still does miracles. But throughout Jesus' earthly ministry, what did he do? He did miracles. But he didn't focus on the miracles. Now I want to say this. Are you awake? This is very important. You guys are so quiet. It is so important that you get this in your head, and I get this in my head right now too. God says in the book of Deuteronomy, chapters 13 and 18, he says, if a prophet comes and does miracle signs and wonders in front of you, but teaches a different way to God, let that prophet be killed, technically, stoned to death. Wait a minute, Jack. Did you read that right? Oh, yeah. It says, if a prophet comes and does a miracle, a sign, or a wonder, but teaches you to follow some other god or gods. God said in the Old Testament that prophet's got to be removed. Why? The miracles were something. But were the miracles important? Well, you might say, well, it was important to me because I was blind and now I see. That is nice. But you know what's great more than your healing? Is doctrine. The works of God. The teaching. Jesus did miracles to confirm the word that he was preaching. I say this important thing this morning because God has promised us that in these last days, great signs and wonders are going to come to the churches, going to come to the world, and will deceive many. Now listen, if you have a need, and it's a painful need, yet somebody down the street is giving out false doctrine, and you prostitute your soul, and you go down the street because this guy can heal your eyesight, but you divorce yourself from biblical doctrine, you have committed a great travesty. Are you strong enough in the Bible to know that if something is being done in the name of God and in the name of Jesus, yet their doctrine's a little off, are you strong enough in your Bible to walk away from that? I fear. If a magical worker appeared today in our community, I wonder how many tens of thousands of people would follow him because he made them feel better. He made them see better. He made them walk straighter, yet the doctrine was off. Can you imagine? I mean, seriously, I'm just asking you. Can you imagine this? Because when people say, gee, you know, I don't know what the Bible says. Do you know when you say that, if you've been a Christian for any period of time, that's an indictment against yourself that you don't know the scriptures and you scarcely know God? How are you going to decipher the true from the false? By miracles? No way. Pharaoh's magicians cast down rods and they became snakes. Moses cast down his rod and what did it become? A snake. Whose snake was who? The only way that you could tell one snake from the other is Moses' snake ate the other snakes. That was pretty cool, don't you think? The works of God. Jesus did the works of God to qualify the message that he was preaching. He had to come to earth to show to people the kingdom of God. That's why he said, "It is among you." What was he saying? He was saying that his very presence being here and the works that you're seeing is evidence and fact that the kingdom of God has arrived. Remember what Jesus told John's disciples, John the Baptist. He said, "Go back and tell John what you see. The blind see, the lame are walking, people who can't speak are speaking, and the dead are being raised back and given back to their families. Go tell John what you see." And when John heard this, that wasn't the convincing point, though it is important. The convincing point is John was absolutely certain that Jesus was the Messiah. If we pursue signs and wonders, that's a terrible path. Does God do signs and wonders? Oh, yes, he does. He does them. He does wonderful things. He does miracles, and he still does them today. Well, you might say, "I don't believe that he does miracles anymore." Well, that's too bad. He does them in spite of you anyway. He just doesn't. A lot of miracles are still being done in places where the Bible is not so prevalent, and the preaching's going forth, and God is qualifying the preaching by miraculous works. Well, why doesn't God do a miracle right here? He does do miracles here. We just don't put them up on the board, and we don't have people parade up and say, "Hey, guess what?" God still does wonderful works. The second thing that we see this morning is this, very important, and that is by his humanity, he was God's example to all. Number two, how could this be? Well, when Jesus was on the earth, and this is, again, hard for us to fathom, he was such a man, and God worked through him. When Jesus contended with Satan, when Jesus contended with men and with demons, he did it biblically. He did it according to the Old Testament. He often used scriptures, as we mentioned last week. Jesus used the Word of God, but he displayed an active faith in God. Why? Because that's what you and I are supposed to do. And you say, "Jack, what do you mean Jesus displayed an active faith?" Jesus had to trust in the Father. Did you know that? Luke's gospel tells us that he learned obedience by being subject to not only his mom and his earthly mom and his stepdad, Joseph, but to his Father in heaven. He learned obedience. Well, didn't he just have obedience? Listen, kenosis. K-E-N-O-S-I-S. In Greek, it's this, that God in Jesus Christ willfully laid aside, not out of reach, but willfully laid aside certain divine performances that he chose to go without at certain times. Example, you know in the scripture where it says, "And Jesus knew their thoughts and said to them," that's what he didn't lay aside. But he did lay this aside. Remember when Peter was trying to rescue Jesus from the garden? Judas came up and gave Jesus a kiss, and Peter's going to rescue the day, right? Peter runs up there and pulls out a knife and misses that guy's face and cuts off his ear. And Jesus picks up that man's ear and puts it back on, and Jesus says, "Peter, put away your sword. Don't you know that I could call down legions of angels to deliver me right now?" Kenosis. That's true. He could have. He could have, in the spiritual realm, reached over to that toolbox and grabbed what was available to him at any second, but he chose not to do it. Remember when Satan says, "Since you're the Son of God, command these stones to be turned into bread." Kenosis. Could he have made stones? I mean, bread out of stones? He could have made Krispy Kreme donuts out of those stones. But he didn't. He didn't. Kenosis. 100% God, 100% man. He lived in active faith. He trusted in the Father. He looked to the Father. Why? Because that's what you and I have to do. Don't you dare pray and say, Jesus, you know, I'm having such a struggle with my faith. I know you don't know what I'm talking about. He knows exactly what you're talking about. The Bible says in all points, Jesus has been tempted like us, yet without sin. Or I like to put it this way. In all points, he was tempted just like us without caving in. He didn't cave in. He's an example to us that a man can resist Satan by the power of the Holy Spirit, that a man can resist temptation by the power of the Holy Spirit, that a man can live in this life by the power of the Holy Spirit.
5: 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And now, let's get back to today's message. Once again, here's Pastor Jack.
2: Also this. By displaying an active faith, yes, but also by resting in absolute hope. Jesus hoped in the Father. Let me define this quickly. Not our kind of hope that you and I think. When we think of hope, we think of the word like this. I hope I win. I hope they come soon. Oh, I hope, and it's all predicated upon other people to perform, right? I know none of you would ever do this. There's no way, because it's a wicked sin. But there are people outside the sanctuary that would go to a liquor store and buy a lotto ticket. And then they would say, with God's money of all things, and then say, oh, I hope I win. Hope? This is not the kind of hope that the Christians to have. It's a hope that is true, firm. It's there. It's a hope that you can touch. When we say, oh, I hope in Christ, what does that mean? It means like a brother this last week who turned to a physician and said, if I die this week, if I die today, I know Jesus is going to take care of me. And the doctor said, I've never seen anybody act this way in the face of pretty grim news. And that man said, I hope in Christ. I'm not worried. Drove the doctor nuts. Nurse came in. The doctor said, well, I should like talk to you. Isn't that cool? The hope of God is something sure. It's not, oh, I hope. No, you state it because it's a fact. We hope in God. Therefore, we rest. Look at this. Jesus not only hoped in God, he had active faith, but there's this unconditional love that Jesus portrayed to people because there was this rest about his very soul. He was showing forth the unconditional love of God. Again, show us the Father, Jesus says, I already have. The love of God is unconditional. That is, it is without requirements. This is so fantastic, people. Who are you today? How bad have you been? Not bad enough to challenge unconditional love. Only God has it. People will say, I love you. Oh, I love you too, sweetie. I love you so much. Oh, I love you so much too, sweetheart. I love you unconditionally. Why? I mean, the intentions might be there, but it's not true. We can't. We don't have that power. I love you unconditionally. And then they take the biggest cookie off the plate. And then you're going, what is this? What'd you take the biggest one for? That's not unconditional love. It's so funny. God, only God loves like that. Unconditionally, there's prostitutes, there's whores, there's bank robbers, there's prideful people, there's religious people, there's donkey mechanics. They're all in front of Jesus. And he says, I love you. It doesn't matter what they do. It doesn't matter what trade they had. It doesn't matter where they were living. It doesn't matter what evil they had been or lived in their life. Jesus says, I love you, and I'll show you my love. I'm going to go to the cross. Can you imagine him hanging on the cross and saying, I'm dying for the sins of the world, which is what John 3:16 is all about, except for him over there. Think. Oh, no, he loves all people. Now, let me say this. Do all people go to heaven? No, because some people are so stupid that they refuse this offer of unconditional love. They refuse. They reject. I'll have nothing to do with Jesus. Why? What's your problem with him? I don't know. I just get nervous. Unconditional love. He loves us. The Bible says that if he be lifted up, he would draw all men unto himself. The third thing that we see this morning is this. By his humanity, he took our place in judgment. By his humanity, Jesus had to become a man to take our judgment. Did you know you and I, we were held in bondage to judgment that's coming? Did you know that Jesus Christ died on the cross so you and I wouldn't have to be judged? Literally judged by God himself. How's that? Because the law stands and looms over us as the perfect, immovable standard of God, the law. How did Jesus win this battle for us and take upon him our judgment? By meeting the requirements of the law. Jesus met the law as it looms over every human being. Was Jesus a human? Yes. Did he have to, or was he under the yoke of the law? Yes, Galatians chapter 4, verse 4 says so. But because Jesus is God, he met the standard that he himself created. Only God could. Isn't this exciting? An angel didn't die for us. Now, angels are pretty awesome. They're not little fat things hanging in your bathroom with those stubby wings. They're awesome things. They're awesome. People, Daniel and others see angels and they're sick to their stomach. They're sick. Daniel says when he saw the angel Gabriel, he was sick for days. Physically sick. People see angels and they freak. But Jesus didn't die for angels. The Bible says Jesus died for mankind, for us. Angels, nowhere in Scripture are spoken of being redeemed or redeemable. But we are. By the way, no. Scripture says that angels were created in the image of God, but we have been. The Bible says that God sent his son, Jesus Christ, born a little lower than the angels, but crowned with glory and honor. The great coming of Christ in the flesh. He was subject to the law. It looms over every one of us until we come to Christ. And Jesus, on our account, so to speak, takes care of the law's demands. The Bible says in the book of Colossians, chapter 2, it says, "And you being dead in your trespasses and sins and the uncircumcision of your flesh, he has made us alive together with him, for we have been forgiven of our trespasses and sins. And he has wiped out the handwriting of requirements that were against us, which were contrary to us. And he has taken them out of the way, having nailed them to the cross." You remember, if you were here Wednesday night, we saw a moment, that projection. Remember of Jesus on the cross and that sign over his head? Remember what that sign said? That sign says, "Jesus Christ, the King of the Jews." And by the way, that's why he was killed. He was killed because he was Jesus Christ, King of the Jews. It's just that they didn't believe him. The statement was true, but they didn't believe him. So they put the accusation over his head, nailed it to his cross, and they killed him. And when that man on that cross, if he was a bank robber or a thief or a mugger, it was put over his head. Once that man died, they took down that accusation and they burned it. Why? The man was dead. What does it mean? That thief who died on the cross paid the societal debt that he owed to the world. When Jesus died on the cross, he died for no sin of his own. He died for all of our sins. Having taken our sins and nailed it to his cross, Jesus in our place died for us. And that accusation of us, of our sinfulness, so to speak, God took down after Jesus had died and burned it in his judgment. And we were freed.
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0: Jack Hibbs, here on Real Life Radio, and his message called Christ the Word Made Flesh. 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It's a series about the real Jesus of the Bible, God in the flesh, and why knowing Him more deeply changes everything. 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
4: 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Our motto is Matthew 10:32, and that is exactly what we're out there doing, spreading God's grace. Now, what's cool about Paul's story is he's using what he loves to do for God's glory. That is the Lord's heart for all of us as believers. So what platform has God given you to make Him known? 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
1: If anybody falls, God is intent that you get up, and God has provided for you to get up and go walk with him again, because his last word is one of glory and is one of restoration. To these people in Ezekiel, it'll be a word of restoration and a future glory, not one of judgment and condemnation, and neither is it supposed to be that way to us if we fall.
0: No matter how far people may stumble, God's desire is not to leave them in defeat, but to help them rise again. His grace provides a way back, and his mercy invites us to continue walking with him. He isn't looking for reasons to cast people aside, but opportunities to bring healing and hope. Pastor Malcolm reminds you today that God's final word over your life is not condemnation, but restoration. Just as he promised future glory and renewal to his people, he offers that same hope to you. Well, let's join Pastor Malcolm in the book of Ezekiel chapter 24 with today's edition of Sound Truth.
1: It was a sigh in silence. Make no mourning for the dead. Bind your turban on your head. Put on the sandals on your feet. Do not cover your lips. Do not eat man's bread of sorrow. He says, you just act normal in front of people. When you go about your business and you go out today, behave as you normally would. This is what he's saying to him. So I spoke to the people in the morning. This is going out to prophesy to the people, because you will recall that he really couldn't speak anything other than the word of the Lord. And he was to go out and speak to the people the word of the Lord. And then at evening, my wife died. And the next morning, I did as I was commanded. So he went out and spoke to the people, knowing that God had told him that his wife was going to be taken. And so that evening, she died. And next morning, I did as I commanded, and the people said to me, will you not tell us what these things signify to us, that you've behaved so? Apparently, again, they knew that he loved his wife. He'd married this lovely girl, lovely young Israelite girl, and they really loved each other, and I'm sure that the people all knew that. But she died, and God had told him, don't act like you're mourning at all, and the people didn't understand it. They came to Ezekiel, and what's going on? What in the world does this mean? Your wife died, and you're not mourning at all. Maybe some of them said, what kind of man are you? And so, at that very moment, Jerusalem was being destroyed. And later on, word came to the captives about its destruction. And we read about it in chapter 33, where they're told, and these fellows, the people come and tell them about the destruction of Jerusalem. And as they ask Ezekiel, why are you living this way? Why are you not grieving? He now comes out and tells them, he says, then I answered them, the word of the Lord came to me saying, speak to the house of Israel, thus saith the Lord God. Behold, I will profane my sanctuary, your arrogant boast, the desire of your eyes, the delight of your soul, and your

0: your sons and daughters whom you left behind shall fall by the sword. So they all knew that this wife of Ezekiel's was the desire of his eyes, was the most precious thing to him in life. And she'd gone, and he was not to mourn. Now God was taking from them, because of their sin. Of course, Ezekiel's wife was taken from, had nothing to do with Ezekiel's sin or anything like that. It was time for her to go home to the Lord. And God used that time as this illustration. But the people, because of their sin, God was going to destroy Jerusalem, and all the people that were left behind, or most of them, would die. And now comes the application of the illustration, where he says, my sanctuary, behold, I will profane my sanctuary, your arrogant boast, the desire of your eyes, the delight of your soul, and your sons and daughters, whom you left behind, shall fall by the sword, and you shall do as I have done. This is Ezekiel now. When this news comes, you shall do as I have done. You shall not cover your lips, nor eat man's bread of sorrow. Your turbans shall be on your heads, your sandals on your feet. You shall neither mourn nor weep, but you shall pine away in your iniquity and mourn with one another. Privately, not publicly. Thus, verse 24, very important verse, Ezekiel is a sign to you. According to all that he has done, you shall do. And when this comes, you shall know that I am the Lord. Remember now, they don't know anything about the destruction of Jerusalem. But at that very time, Jerusalem is being destroyed. And Ezekiel knows this. The Lord has told Ezekiel. His life is now this witness of this, this illustration of this. That is most precious to him has been taken. And he's saying, this is an illustration, so that when you find out that what is most precious to you has been taken, Jerusalem, the temple, you'll know that I am the Lord. You'll also know that Ezekiel's a prophet, and you'll know that I am the Lord. And so it would be some months later that they would find out what had happened to Jerusalem, to the temple, and that would be confirmation to them that what Ezekiel spoke, or what his life projected on that day, was the word of the Lord. And they would know that he was a true prophet, and that the Lord God, Yahweh, Ezekiel's God, was the true God. So, here it says, and when this comes, you shall know that I am the Lord God. When the word comes that Jerusalem has been destroyed, you will know. And you, son of man, will it not be in the day when I take from them their stronghold, their joy and their glory, the desire of their eyes, and that on which they set their minds, their sons and their daughters, on that day one who escapes will come to you to let you hear it with your own ears. On that day your mouth will be open to him who has escaped. You shall speak and no longer be mute. Thus you will be assigned to them, and they shall know that I am the Lord. So he's going to be able to speak to, or be in conversation with, those that have escaped and be no longer mute. See, at this point, God had taken away his conversational voice. He could still speak the word of the Lord, but he could only speak the word of the Lord. He couldn't go and chat about the ball game to Ezekiel. He wouldn't be able to answer you. How about them magic, Ezekiel? Actually, wouldn't want to answer you these days. Neither do I. Don't ask me. I'm done. Get rid of JJ. I can believe it. But you couldn't just have a you know, a casual conversation with him. No. But when they came, and again we should read about it in chapter 33, he was to be able to then, on that day your mouth will be open to him who will escape. You shall speak and no longer be mute. Thus you will be assigned to them, and they shall know that I am the Lord. This is the last prophecy to the people of God until the news comes of the destruction of Jerusalem. There's no more word to them about it. This is it. I mean, it's been quite a dramatic word, hasn't it? That had to do with him not mourning over the death of his wife. And then when he begins to speak again to them, it will be of the future glory. And that God is going to bring upon the people and upon Jerusalem the glory. Once again, in the last days, and God will return them to the land. And even in the last days, establish Jerusalem. And as we get to the latter part of Ezekiel, we shall read of these prophecies, where the prophecy of the rebuilding of the temple, the restoring of the worship of God, and some future, some of the prophecies that we shall read will be of yet be future. Chapters 36 and 37 have been fulfilled. Mostly. Chapter 38 is yet to be fulfilled. It might be fulfilled before we get to it. And that's all right by me, because that means we shall all be in heaven. Because we should be raptured before the events take place of Ezekiel chapter 38. You say, what's in 38? You can read it if you want, if you like. And get excited for when we come to it. But God's final word here to them before they hear about the destruction of Jerusalem. But then in Ezekiel, God's final word is not one of judgment, but of future glory and hope. And to you and to me, God's final word doesn't have to do, is not one of condemnation. It's not one of judgment. Even if you fall, my little children, these things I write to you that you may not sin. In other words, God's will for you, or God's purpose and number one desire, or the plan A, if you like, is that you would not sin. I write to you that you may sin not, avoid sin. But if anybody sins, we have an advocate with the Father, Jesus Christ, the righteous. That is, if anybody falls, God is intent that you get up. And God has provided for you to get up and go walk with him again, because his last word is one of glory and is one of restoration. To these people in Ezekiel, it'll be a word of restoration and of future glory. Not one of judgment and condemnation, and neither is it supposed to be that way to us if we fall. Oh, the devil would like to keep us down. Demons, he does it to me just like he does it to you. Like to keep us down, but we can come and say, well, you know, I've got an advocate. I've got a defending attorney. Now, a lot of attorneys don't have a good rep. They don't, I guess. Those that come here do. But in some circles, attorney is a dirty word. Not here. We have the best you could ever want. Get in trouble, somebody says to you, get yourself a good attorney. Well, you can't get a better one than our Lord Jesus Christ. And so this is sort of the end of the portion of Ezekiel and his prophecy to Israel until the news of destruction of Jerusalem comes. But now there's a prophecy against Tyre. And interesting, fascinating prophecy and fascinating fulfillment in history. Let's go through this. Again, this end of him prophesying to the children of Israel marked the day of the beginning of the siege of Jerusalem. And until he got news of the fall of Jerusalem, he won't speak to them again about it. Now, the attention turns to the nations around Jerusalem and what judgment is coming upon them. The word of the Lord came to me saying, Son of man, set your face against the Ammonites and prophesy against them, the Ammonites. Say to the Ammonites, hear the word of the Lord God. Thus saith the Lord God, because you said, aha, against my sanctuary when it was profaned, and against the land of Israel when it was desolate, and against the house of Judah when they went into captivity. So the word of the Lord comes against them. And this word, aha, in the Hebrew, must have some really bad meaning. David uses it when they were gloating over him, or when they were against him. You know, they said, ha ha. And now it's sort of a word that is used to say that they're gloating over the downfall of Israel. Proverbs chapter 24, verse 17 just says, do not rejoice when your enemy falls. Do not let your heart be glad when he stumbles. That's really displeasing to the Lord. It is a natural tendency. Oh, they had it coming to them. Well, what do you think? I'm kind of glad we had it coming to them. I've just been a little convicted because, again, using a basketball illustration, I kind of get glad when the Heat lose. It doesn't happen very often, but I guess I shouldn't. But on a more serious note, we should read and reread and read every now and again 1 Corinthians chapter 13, where it tells us not to rejoice in iniquity, but to rejoice in truth, where we're not to condemn people, or when people have fallen, or when they've been judged by God, or something's come upon them, and we say, well, that's God, because, you know, look what they were doing and all the rest of it. Not to gloat over that. That's not for a Christian to do. And God doesn't like it. You know, if he's dealing with somebody, that's him dealing with them. We're not God. And we're not to deal with people in that way. And so God's judging the Ammonites for gloating over the destruction of Israel and Judah. Indeed, therefore, I will deliver you as a possession to the men of the east, and they shall set their encampments among you, and make their dwelling among you, and they shall eat your fruit, and they shall drink your milk. And so now he says, I will make Rabbah a stable for camels, and Ammon a resting place for flocks, and you shall know that I am the Lord. They were sort of overrun by Bedouin type. For thus saith the Lord God, because you clapped your hands and stamped your feet and rejoiced in heart with all your disdain for the land of Israel. They were excited. Yeah, man, look what's happened to them. They clapped their hands, they stamped their feet, and they were all rejoicing because of what happened to them. They're excited about it. Indeed, therefore, I will stretch out my hand against you and give you as plunder to all to the nations. I will cut you off from the peoples, and I will cause you to perish from the countries. I will destroy you, and you shall know that I am the Lord. They no longer exist as a people. Thus saith the Lord God, because Moab and Seir say, look, the house of Judah is like all the other nations. Now we've gone south to Moab, and they're all gloating also. Therefore, behold, I will clear the territory of Moab of the cities on the frontier of the glory of the country, Beth Jeshimoth and Baal Meon and Kiriathaim, to the men of the east, and I will give it as a possession together with the Ammonites, that the Ammonites may not be remembered among the nations. When you see the United Nations get together, and you see all those tables circling around, and the little flags that are up, China and, you know, USA, UK, and all the little flags around, the whole deal, you know, when all these nations kind of meet for their powwows, you don't see a little flag that says Ammonites. They're not going to be remembered among the nations. I will execute judgments upon Moab, and they shall know that I am the Lord. Thus saith the Lord God, because of what Edom did against the house of Judah by taking vengeance, and is greatly offended by avenging itself on them. Now Edom, of course, the descendants of Esau, when the Babylonians were conquering Jerusalem, Edomites took advantage of Judah's weakened state and they attacked the south. Therefore, thus saith the Lord God, I will also stretch out my hand against Edom, cut off man and beast from it, and make it desolate from Teman, Dedan shall fall by the sword. I will lay my vengeance on Edom by the hand of my people Israel, that they may do in Edom according to my anger and according to my fury, and they shall know that my vengeance, saith the Lord God. They are reaping what they have sown. Thus saith the Lord God, because the Philistines dealt vengefully and took vengeance with a spiteful heart to destroy because of the old hatred they had kept. Old hatred never got over the Goliath thing. I guess it never got over that. Because of old hatred, they hated them. And so they're in the coastal plains, the Philistines. Of course, we're not to bear grudges, carry grudges in our heart. But they did. Therefore, thus saith the Lord God, I will stretch out my hand against the Philistines. I will cut off the Cherethites and destroy the remnant of the seacoast. And it came to pass on the 11th year, on the first day of the month, that the word of the Lord came to me, saying, Son of man, because Tyre has said against Jerusalem, aha, she is broken, who was the gateway of the peoples. Now she is turned over to me. I shall be filled. She is laid waste. Capital city of the Phoenicians, who were the primary merchants of the ancient world. Their navy ruled the seas from 1200 BC to 300 BC. A tremendous wealth did the Phoenicians. Tremendous navy. Bringing goods from the east to the Mediterranean. And they had several colonies around. They had a very prosperous sort of shipping business. And Jerusalem became a merchant city through the port of Joppa. You can see the port of Joppa today. And they rejoice now. Tyre rejoiced because Jerusalem was a merchant city, and because through the port of Joppa had been wiped out, they thought, okay, our competition is wiped out. And they rejoiced at the downfall of their competition. Therefore, thus saith the Lord God, behold, I am against you, O Tyre, and I will cause many nations to come up against you, as the sea causes its waves to come up. The city of Tyre on the seashore, but just off the shore, about half a mile, was sort of a secondary city of Tyre. But the main city at this point was on the coast there. And they shall destroy the walls of Tyre and break down her towers. I will also scrape her dust from her and make her like the top of a rock. Now, listen to these words, because we've only got a 10 minutes or so left here, but listen, we got to end with this, because this is fascinating prophecy. It really is. And you take note here, scrape her dust from her and make her like the top of a rock. They, it says, shall destroy the wall. Note that, and note the rock scrapers here, the prophetic rock scrapers. It shall be a place for the spreading of nets. Note that. In the midst of the sea, for I have spoken, said the Lord God, it shall become plunder for the nations. Also her daughter villages, which are in the fields, shall be slain by the sword. Then they shall know that I am the Lord. They shall know that I am the Lord again. For thus saith the Lord God, behold, I will bring against Tyre from the north Nebuchadnezzar.
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0: 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Pastor John Randall says, absolutely.
1: There are people that say, well, can you really know truth? What is truth? Well, truth is relative. That's your truth. This is my truth. That's their truth. Listen, Jesus said he was the way, the truth, and the life. And as the church, we are holding up the truth, supporting the truth concerning Christ. The ultimate basis for the truth is Jesus. And we proclaim that truth, we live that truth, we walk in that truth, we speak that truth, and we stand for that truth.
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0: We may try to get away. We may try to hide, and we may go to those secret places, but there's no privacy with God. He knows our thoughts are far off. He understands them. He knows the path. He knows all about us. And if you realize that God was looking over your shoulder every minute of the day, would it affect the way that you act? I hope so, because he does. He's looking over our shoulder every minute.
1: God is never distant or unaware of what's happening in our lives. He sees us at all times, in every place, and nothing escapes his gaze. We may hide things from other people, but we can never hide from God's presence or his knowledge of our hearts. Pastor Mark will tell you today how that truth shouldn't only convict you, it should shape the way you live every day. You can't hide from God. He is constantly present, and knowing that he sees everything should transform your actions, attitudes, and choices. Well, let's join Pastor Mark in the book of 2 Kings, chapter 6, as he continues his message, Faith Lessons.
0: Here we see that the king of Syria, once again, has a war plan, and he wants to attack Israel. And he's given details to his servants in order to prepare for this war. But meanwhile, back in Samaria, look at there in verse 9, notice, and the man of God, and who's that speaking of? It's Elisha, sent to the king of Israel, saying, beware that you do not pass this place. What place? That camp that he's speaking of here. And the details that he's given, the king of Syria is giving to his servants. So Elisha goes to the king of Israel, who they really aren't that best of friends, but it's who Elijah is there to serve under God's direction. And he tells him, listen, he says, don't go to this place. The Syrians are going to be there. They're going to be encamped there, and they're going to capture you there. Well, then the king, it says, of Israel sent someone to the place of which the man of God had told him, kind of checking up on his word. And thus he warned him, and he was watchful there, not just once or twice, says. He would constantly be on guard there. See, God here was more concerned about his people than he was really with this disobedient king. And he was disobedient. Remember, they were serving other gods, and the kingdom was split. You had the northern kingdom and the southern kingdom, and this was the northern king here of Israel. And so it wasn't so much for the king, because he's taught this king many lessons already as we've read through these chapters. But he cares for the people, and he doesn't want them to be ambushed. He wants them to be ready and watchful. So verse 11, we see here that, therefore, the heart of King Syria was greatly troubled by this thing. How did they know this? As we go to this camp, we see Israel's special forces. They're there. They're there. They're looking around. They're watching, you know. And he's getting, how did they know I was going to be there, you know? He just is beside himself. He was greatly troubled by this. And he called his servants and said to them, will you not show me which of us is for the king of Israel? In other words, hey, who's the traitor in the camp? I've shared this with you. Only you and I knew this. Who is the traitor? He was certain that there was a traitor among them. It was the Lord. Proverbs 5:21 says, for the ways of man are before the eyes of the Lord, and he ponders all his paths. His iniquities entrap the wicked man, and he is caught in the cords of his sin. He shall die for lack of instruction, and in the greatness of his folly he shall go astray. It was the Lord. Well, one of his servants in verse 12 said, there is no traitor here, my Lord, O king. But notice he says, but Elisha, the prophet who is in Israel, tells the king of Israel the words that you speak in your bedroom. Now that's heavy. The words you speak in your bedroom. The bedroom was the most secret place. Bedroom is the most private place for the king, and it still is. The bedroom there, our bedroom, you know, that's our private place. That's our special place. But in here, the way he's speaking it is that, hey, even in your bedroom. Now, I believe, or some believe, that this servant who's telling them all this could be Naaman. Remember, Naaman came to the Lord. Naaman dealt with Elisha already, and through his healing, he came to know God and receive God and knew that this guy was a special servant of the Lord, this prophet. So could that be Naaman? It doesn't name the servant, but he definitely knew who God was, and he knew about the prophet. See, Elisha can tell the king the words that he speaks in his most private room, because it's God who speaks to him. He's a prophet. It's God who speaks to him. It's not so much Elijah the man, but Elijah the anointed prophet. See? Again, one of the attributes of God you must know is he's omniscient. Omniscient means he's all-knowing. He's all-seeing. Think about that. Psalm 139 says, O Lord, you have searched me and known me. You know my sitting down and my rising up. You understand my thought afar off. You comprehend my path and my lying down and are acquainted with all my ways. There is not a word on my tongue, but behold, O Lord, you know it all together. There's no privacy with God, guys. We may try to get away. We may try to hide, and we may go to those secret places, but there's no privacy with God. He knows our thoughts afar off. He understands them. He knows the path. He knows all about us. And if you realize that God was looking over your shoulder every minute of the day, would it affect the way that you act? I hope so, because he does. He's looking over our shoulder every minute of every day. He's omniscient. He's everywhere. He knows all things. He knows you're laying down and you're rising up, man. It should humble us. Verse 13. So he, the king of Syria, said, go and see where he is, that is Elijah, that I may send and get him. And it was told him, saying, surely he is in Dothan. Now, Dothan is north. Dothan was 11 miles north of Samaria. Samaria, again, being the headquarters of Israel's king. It was where palace was for the king and so on. Dothan, by the way, just for those of you who are into this, was where Joseph was sold as a slave by his brothers. So if you're into that, that's kind of cool. I don't know, but cool for Joseph, but cool insights. Well, verse 14, therefore he sent horses and chariots and a great army there, and they came by night and surrounded the city. See, the solution to Elijah's military intelligence from King Assyria was to eliminate him. Let's just eliminate him altogether. If this guy has that much power to know what I speak in my bedroom, in my most private area, then there's no winning. But he must have forgotten that the prophet hears the words the king speaks, because he's just telling them, let's go and kill him. And he's not realizing that if he does know what you're speaking, he already knows that you're going after him. But the scene seems hopeless for God's servant, as the Red Sea for Israel in Exodus. Because again, 14, notice, therefore he sent horses and chariots and a great army there, and they came by night and surrounded the city. It seemed hopeless. Just like the Red Sea for Israel seemed hopeless in Exodus from their exodus from Egypt, but it wasn't. It wasn't hopeless. Wiersbe said, when God's servants are in his will and doing his work, they are immortal until their work is done. Have you ever heard that? That you and I are immortal until our work is done. Especially if we're about to do the Lord's work. God didn't take Israel out of Egypt in order for them to die in the Red Sea, or in order for Pharaoh's army to trample down them and kill them. That would be ridiculous. They stood before the sea, and the sea opened up, and God was able to get them through that. And here, what seems to be an impossibility is possible with God. Not so much with Elijah, but let's look, one of Elijah's servants. Look at verse 15. And when the servant of the man of God Elisha arose early and went out. There was an army surrounding the city with horses and chariots. And his servant said to him, "Alas, my master, what shall we do?" Now he turned to the one that would give him hope. That's good. And he also included himself in the solution. But he was crying out. There was a bit of fear and intimidation and trepidation, whatever you want to say, however you want to say it. And his voice has to be, because he's like, what are we going to do? I remember the old, how many of you remember the old Lone Ranger? The Lone Ranger. All four of us, right? You're all old. I remember one of the episodes of the Lone Ranger, when the Lone Ranger and Tonto were surrounded by the Apache tribe. I mean, they were all surrounded. They were in like a valley. And the Lone Ranger turned to Tonto and asked, "What shall we do?" And Tonto replied, What do you mean, we pale face?" But this is not the case that happened here. I'll probably get in trouble because I guess that's not, you're not supposed to say those things nowadays. But here, the servant of the prophet includes himself in the solution. Timidly, but he includes himself. "Hey, prophet, what are we going to do? We going to do?" And so he answered, look at verse 16. Well, number one, what? Do not fear. Which tells us what? He was afraid. But anyway, do not fear. For this is great, guys. If you've got a Bible, underline this. For those who are with us are more than those who are with them. I could just see the servant saying, "Well, there's only two of us. And we're surrounded by a great army. What are you talking about?" Well, I don't know who said this, but with God on our side, we are in the majority. With God on our side, we are in the majority. But I know Paul said this, if God is for us, who can what? Who can be against us? Amen. If God is for us, who can be against us? The lesson for Elisha's servant is to learn in serving God. Listen, in serving God, we have to not walk by sight, but by faith. And I'll tell you right now, that's a constant battle, isn't it? And we all face that in serving God. So easy to say, right? Oh man, walk by faith, not by sight. But it's a little bit of a battle to do that sometimes. And it's so good. That's why we need each other, man, to encourage one another. To tell each other stuff like that, you know? Hey man, if God is for us, who can be against us? Hey, with God on our side, we are the majority. Hey, there are more with us than they are with them. Those things encourage us. They build us up. They give us hope for the day to move forward. And Elijah prayed and said, "Lord, I pray, open his eyes that he may see." And then the Lord opened the eyes of the young man. And he saw, and behold, the mountain was full of horses and chariots of fire all around Elijah. And this vision would enable the servant not only to trust God, of course, and Elisha, but what he saw there was victory. And it was to teach him a lesson. That God's people fight from victory, not defeat. We fight from victory. And maybe some of you are going through something and you say, "Man, I wish that was true, but it doesn't seem like it. I seem like I'm fighting from defeat, man." But you got to understand, you battle with God on your side from victory. You go into it victorious. It may not look like much when you come out, but you're still victorious. We have to understand that. We have to learn that. We battle from victory. David saw a bully standing before him, didn't he? Anybody of you here being bullied? Don't raise your hand. Bully isn't just in elementary school or high school. There are a bunch of bullies out there in the world. A lot of them you work next to in the cubicles. But he stood before the biggest bully that is written in the Bible, but by faith and prayer, he was able to stand against him and have victory. Because the battle belongs to who? It belongs to the Lord. We see an impossible financial crisis, maybe. Maybe some of you are going through that. It just looks impossible. But God sees something different. He sees lessons to be learned and possibilities to be achieved by faith and prayer. He tests us. He stretches us. But he'll never leave us. Prayer, faith, and courage are keys to us learning to see things the way that God sees them. And man, it builds our faith up, especially when we get through to the other side. F.B. Meyer said, if our eyes were opened, we should see the angel hosts as an encircling fence of fire. But whether we see them or not, they are certainly there. We need to know that. So when the Syrians, verse 18, came down to him, Elisha prayed to the Lord and said, strike this people, I pray, with blindness. And he struck them with blindness according to the word of Elisha. Now Elisha said to them, this is not the way, nor is this the city. Follow me, and I will bring you to the man whom you seek. He's the guy they're trying to seek. He goes, no, you're in the wrong place. I'm going to take you. So they're struck with blindness. One scholar said it wasn't complete blindness because they had to follow him. But it was a blindness of them looking at the man they were after and not seeing him. It was a blindness that God put upon these people so Elijah could lead them. And notice it says here that, well, and he led them to where? To Samaria. I love this, man. Elijah leads them to the capital city of the northern kingdom of Israel, the enemy's headquarters. Come on, come on. We're walking, we're looking, we're coming in. Yeah, come on in. And they're just like, you know, in this state. Verse 20, so it was when they had come to Samaria that Elijah said, Lord, open the eyes of these men that they may see. What do you want, open or close? Open now, Lord. And the Lord opened their eyes and they saw and they were inside Samaria. And they really had no response other than, our goose is cooked. I don't know who said that, but they thought, oh my goodness. We are in the middle of the enemy camp. We're in the capital. But now when the king of Israel saw them, notice this, guys. He said to Elijah, my father, shall I kill them? Shall I kill them? The king in all his fleshness, the natural man, saw an opportunity to kill his enemies. Why are we the spiritual men or women? Us who are spiritual, why are we so quick to hate, to ignore, and to hurt? Especially when we see an opportunity. We see an opportunity now. There's the enemy. There's that one. There's, you know, well, I'm going to give him a piece of my mind. I'm going to go after the juggler. I'm going to, you know, why are we like that, man? Of course, yeah, we're sinful, that we still have that sinful nature in us, don't we? But our response here is to see, wow, God, you've given me an upper hand. You're on our side. We fight from victory, God. You've healed the wounds, but there they are. Man, I can do a dirty deed right now. Why are we like that? Why would we see things through our eyes of flesh rather than through the eyes of our Heavenly Father, how he deals with us and in our shortcomings, how he deals with us when we blow it. These have come into the camp by the will of God and the faith of Elijah, and it's a test of Israel's king's Joram. It's his test. It's a test for him. The king wants to answer with evil with evil, but God will teach them to answer evil with good so as to affect the Syrians, or at least this group of Syrians. Notice verse 22, but he, Elijah, answered, you shall not kill them. And I'm sure the king got upset. He said, would you kill those whom you have taken captive with your sword and your bow? He probably would, but the sense there is that the law of war says you don't do that. You don't kill the POW. You don't take out those who you've taken captive. Look at, this is what Elijah tells them to do. Set food and water before them that they may eat and drink and go to their master. But what's that going to do? That's no fun. I'd rather take them out. I'd rather kill them. I'd rather kill them with my words. I'd rather kill them, you know, I'd rather hate on them. I'd rather treat them badly. No, God says, no. Set food and water before them that they may eat and drink and go to their master. The meal, as you know, created a unity between the two nations or any two people that come together. Anyone who ate back then, as you know, It was a communion. It was fellowship. And in this case, because they're dealing with foreign people, they're dealing really with the enemy, it would make a covenant of peace. And this is what Elijah was trying to get across. Instead of killing these enemy soldiers, Elijah instead commanded the king of Israel to treat them with kindness and generosity. Where did that come from? That came from God speaking to Elijah, this is what you're to do. We don't like doing that sometimes. But it will touch those people. It will speak volumes to them. Maybe even soften their heart. Maybe even change them. Maybe even bring it to the Lord. I think Paul sums it up this way. Turn to Romans 12. We'll close up here. Romans 12:15. Now, again, in our flesh, let's get them. Let's get them. I got a perfect opportunity, man. I could steal their job. I could steal their title. I could move ahead of them. I could step on them. But then God sometimes comes through and says, no, I want you to go buy them lunch. And what? But this is it, guys. Paul says it this way to us tonight. Verse 15, Romans 12:15. Rejoice with those who rejoice and weep with those who weep. Well, that's easy, right? Be of the same mind toward one another. Do not set your mind on high things, but associate with the humble. Do not be wise in your own opinion. Repay no one evil for what? Evil. Have regard for good things in the sight of all men. If it is possible, which indicates that sometimes it's not always possible, as much as it depends on you, live peaceably with all men. He says, beloved, do not avenge yourselves, but rather give place to wrath. For it is written, vengeance is mine, I will repay, says the Lord. Therefore, if your enemy is hungry, feed him. If he is thirsty, give him a drink. For in so doing, you will heap coals of fire on his head. He says, do not be overcome by evil, but overcome evil with good. Overcome evil with good. Probably the hardest thing sometimes for us to do. There's pain, there's hurt, there's cuts, there's you know, things like that. But as far as it is possible, he says, this is what we are supposed to do. 2 Kings 6, then he prepared a great feast for them. And after they ate and drank, he sent them away and they went to their master. And notice this last sentence. This is the effect of showing mercy to this band of raiders, which means they were like the Navy SEAL. They were special forces that were sent out by the king. So the bands of the Syrian raiders came no more into the land of Israel. They were affected by that. Their lives could have been cut off. They could have been murdered. They could have been killed right there. But instead of that, they were shown mercy. They were shown peace instead of violence. I don't know who I'm speaking to, but that's what God wants you to do.
1: 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Today's message is part of a series Pastor Mark has been leading us through on the book of 2 Kings. This book shows us how the nation of Israel went through a roller coaster of obedience and disobedience, as some kings would obey God's commandments, while others would turn away and follow after their own desires. This book doesn't have a happy ending, as we see both the northern and southern kingdoms of Israel fall under attack and go into exile. But even then, we know that God has not abandoned His chosen people yet. No matter how far we drift from God's will, He is still ready to forgive us of our sins if we humbly repent. 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
2: The flesh is what failed, not the law. I didn't have in my flesh the power to obey God, to do His will. And so Jesus Christ came. He died on the cross to pay the penalty that we deserved, the curse that we were under from the old covenant, and He introduces the new covenant in His blood.
1: 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You'll need to pump up those engine upgrades to really unleash that power. In the same way, your body can't resist sin all by itself. It seems like you need some help. In today's message, Pastor Dan shares insights on how God can empower you to resist sin. All you need to do is grab the upgrade package, known as salvation, and it's exclusively available through Jesus. Now here's Pastor Dan in the book of Jeremiah, chapter 31, for today's edition of Ring of Truth.

Everybody thinks they're good. Until you look at the law, and you look at the standard, then you realize, oh, I'm not very good. If this is the standard, I'm guilty. And so the law brings knowledge of sin, and the law brings us to the place where we realize we need a Savior. We need Jesus Christ. And so the old covenant prepared the way for the new covenant. The old covenant proved that man cannot obey God by his own effort, and that man needs a Savior. And so the old covenant had to come first, so that man could see how sinful he is, and so that man could see his need for a new covenant that provides salvation for him. Now, turn with me over to Jeremiah chapter 31. We've looked at these verses, or at least talked about these verses recently, but they're worth revisiting. Jeremiah 31, here you have the promise of the new covenant in the old covenant. Again, you know, God is omniscient. He's all-knowing. He knows the end from the beginning. So don't have in your mind the idea that God made the old covenant thinking that would work, and he was surprised to find Israel disobey the old covenant and then had to make a new covenant to kind of, you know, recover from that. No, he always knew they were going to fail at the old covenant. The purpose of the old covenant was to show them that they're sinful and they need a Savior. And so he was going to always have a new covenant. And here we have the new covenant mentioned, described in the old covenant. Jeremiah 31, verse 31. Behold, the days are coming, says the Lord, when I will make a new covenant with the house of Israel and with the house of Judah, not according to the covenant that I made with their fathers in the days that I took them by the hand to lead them out of the land of Egypt, my covenant which they broke, though I was a husband to them, says the Lord, meaning I did everything, I set them up for success. I did everything I could for them to succeed at the old covenant, but they still broke it because of their heart. It wasn't a deficiency in the law or the covenant. The deficiency was in man. But this is the covenant that I will make with the house of Israel after those days, says the Lord. Notice, I will put my law in their minds, and I will write it on their hearts, and I will be their God, and they shall be my people. No more shall every man teach his neighbor and every man his brother, saying, know the Lord, for they all shall know me, from the least of them to the greatest of them, says the Lord. For I will forgive their iniquity and their sin. I will remember no more. Again, the new covenant that God gives, in the new covenant, God gives a new heart. In the old covenant, the natural man's heart is bent towards sin.

0: disobedience. The issue with the old covenant is man's heart. And so in the new covenant, God is going to give man a new heart, a heart that desires to obey God. And so in the new covenant, God deals with this issue of disobedience. How? By giving man a new heart and a new mind that desires to obey God. A heart that no longer wants to go astray. Or a heart that no longer wants to just do the minimum that's required. And just check all the religious boxes. Right? Do you know somebody who is religious, but they're not born again? And it's all about checking the boxes, isn't it? Like going to church, you know, I'll be there, you know, until the, you know, until I get communion and then I'm out the door. Right? I'm not even going to go back to my pew. I'm just going to go right out to the parking lot. I'm not going to hang out. I'm not going to serve. I'm just checking a box. They don't have a heart after God. And so they're just religious. But in the new covenant now, God is going to give a new heart that's a heart that desires to please God and honor God. And part of the new covenant, as we see at the end of verse 34, will be the forgiveness of sins. That's part of the new covenant. Now look over in chapter 32 of Jeremiah. Jeremiah chapter 32. Look at verse 40. Jeremiah 32, 40. Again, he's talking about the new covenant here. He says in verse 40, and I will make an everlasting covenant. It's going to be a permanent, eternal covenant that I will not turn away from doing them good, but I will put my fear in their hearts so that they will not depart from me. Again, the issue is man's heart. Man's heart is not naturally inclined toward God or obeying God or doesn't naturally desire to please God and walk in his way. So in the new covenant, God gives man a new heart. It's a heart that fears the Lord, a heart that desires to revere and honor God, a heart that desires to obey God. It's a new heart. That's the issue. Now turn with me over to Ezekiel chapter 36. Ezekiel 36. Ezekiel 36, again talking about the new covenant. Ezekiel 36, verse 26. And I will give you a new heart. There it is again. Again, the issue is man's heart. And put a new spirit within you. I will take the heart of stone out of your flesh and give you a heart of flesh. Verse 27, I will put my spirit within you and cause you to walk in my statutes, and you will keep my judgments and do them. Again, the new covenant, God gives a new heart, a heart that's after God, a heart that desires to please God. And in the new covenant, God puts his Holy Spirit in a believer. And the Holy Spirit causes the believer to walk in God's statutes and obey him. The Holy Spirit, listen, the Holy Spirit solves the obedience issue. The Holy Spirit solves the obedience issue of the new covenant or the old covenant. Man cannot obey God in his own ability because man doesn't want to obey God in his own ability. That was demonstrated in the first covenant. And so in the new covenant, to solve that issue of disobedience, the Holy Spirit is put into man, and the Holy Spirit is the source of our obedience. In the new covenant, obedience comes by the Holy Spirit in us. We're still wretches. But now God has put his Holy Spirit in us, and it's the Holy Spirit in us that produces our obedience as we walk in the Spirit and allow the Holy Spirit to continually govern us and govern our behavior. In the new covenant, we don't govern ourselves like in the old covenant. In the new covenant, we allow the Holy Spirit to govern us, and we submit to the Holy Spirit. Galatians chapter 5, verse 16 says, walk in the Spirit, and you will not fulfill the desires of the flesh. You see, the Holy Spirit now is the source of our obedience in the new covenant. In the old covenant, man relied upon his own strength, his own ability, his own desire to obey. But man's heart was bent towards rebellion. In the new covenant now, God gives man a new heart and puts his Holy Spirit in man. And now the Holy Spirit becomes the source of our obedience. This is why the New Testament commands us to be continually filled with the Holy Spirit. Because the Holy Spirit is the source of our obedience. Listen to this verse, Philippians chapter 2, verse 13, if you're taking notes. Philippians 2, 13. Listen to what it says. God is working in you, giving you the desire and the power to do what pleases him. God is working in you, giving you the desire and the power to do what pleases him. This is the difference between being under the old covenant and the new covenant. In the new covenant, God gives us a new heart and puts his Spirit in us. God puts in us both the desire, the new heart, and the power, the Holy Spirit, to do what pleases him. The old covenant relied entirely on man to obey the covenant. And the natural man does not have within him the desire nor the power to do what pleases God. Now, turn with me over to Romans chapter 8. I told you we're going to be turning a lot tonight. Romans chapter 8. Romans chapter 8. Look at verse 1. There is therefore now no condemnation to those who are in Christ Jesus, because all of our sin was condemned on the cross. Jesus took the punishment, and he was condemned in our place. There is therefore now no condemnation to those who are in Christ Jesus, who do not walk according to the flesh, but according to the Spirit. In the new covenant, we no longer walk according to the flesh, relying upon our flesh, relying upon ourselves. Now in the new covenant, we walk according to the Spirit. In the old covenant, man relied upon his flesh to obey God. In the new covenant, we rely upon the Spirit to obey God. The Spirit in us and not ourselves.
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0: Look at verse 2. For the law of the Spirit of life in Christ Jesus has made me free from the law of sin and death. That was the old covenant, sin and death. For what the law could not do, and that it was, look, weak through the flesh, God did by sending his own son in the likeness of sinful flesh on account of sin, and he condemned sin in the flesh. Again, the issue is not the law. The issue is our flesh. My flesh is too weak to obey God. That's what he's saying here in verse 3. For the law could not do, and that it was weak through the flesh. The flesh is what failed, not the law. I didn't have in my flesh the power to obey God, to do his will. And so Jesus Christ came. He died on the cross to pay the penalty of that we deserved, the curse that we were under from the old covenant. and he introduces the new covenant in his blood. Look at verse 4. That the righteous requirement of the law might be fulfilled, notice, in us. How is it fulfilled in us? It's fulfilled in those who do not walk according to the flesh, but according to the Spirit. You see the difference? In the old covenant, you're walking according to the flesh, relying upon your flesh to obey God, and your flesh is going to betray you. In the new covenant now, we're walking according to the Spirit, and we rely upon the Spirit and are led and governed by the Spirit. And the Holy Spirit is the source of our power and our obedience in the new covenant. And the Holy Spirit is the source of our power and obedience in the Christian life. We should no longer rely upon ourselves or our flesh, but on the Spirit. In the new covenant, in the Christian life, it is a life in the Spirit. It is continually yielding to the Holy Spirit. This is why I talk so much about the Holy Spirit. And listen, give me your attention, please. There are some Christians who are still living with an old covenant mindset or an old covenant mentality. And what do I mean by that? They continue to rely upon themselves to obey God. They continue to rely upon their flesh to live the Christian life. They rely upon their own strength and their own ability and their own self-effort and their own self-discipline and their own willpower and their own self-reliance rather than relying fully upon the Holy Spirit. And they basically have added the forgiveness that Jesus Christ provides in the new covenant, and they've just taken that forgiveness and they've added it to the old covenant. And they're still fully depending on themselves to live the Christian life in their own strength. In the new covenant, we recognize, in my flesh dwells no good thing. In my flesh dwells no good thing, and I have no confidence in my flesh. Because I recognize that my flesh can't do it. That my flesh is going to fail. And in the new covenant, we rely completely upon the Holy Spirit that dwells in us. And we live a Spirit-filled, Spirit-led, Spirit-governed life. Again, with no confidence in the flesh and all of our confidence in the Holy Spirit in us to do it for us. In our lives, as we just yield to the Spirit and walk in the Spirit. Now, go back with me to Deuteronomy chapter 30, and we'll finish up this chapter quickly, I promise. So, verse 15, he says, "See, I have set before you today life and good, death and evil." Life and good if you obey, death and evil if you disobey, under the old covenant. In that I command you today to love the Lord your God, to walk in his ways, and to keep his commandments, his statutes, and his judgments, that you may live and multiply, and the Lord your God will bless you and the land which you go to possess. Verse 17, but if your heart turns away so that you do not hear and are drawn away, and you worship other gods and serve them, I announce to you today that you shall surely perish. You shall not prolong your days in the land which you cross over the Jordan to go in and possess. Even describing the old covenant in such sobering terms will not produce obedience in the children of Israel. Even spelling it out so explicitly and so clearly of what's going to happen to them if they obey and what's going to happen to them if they disobey. Even saying, hey, this is a matter of life or death, good or evil, blessings or curses. Even putting it like that. Israel will still turn their hearts away from God. There is nothing that can compel the natural heart to obey God. This is why we need a new heart. And this is why we need the Holy Spirit dwelling in us and filling us and empowering us and causing us to walk in God's ways. Look at verse 19. I call heaven and earth as witnesses today against you. It's interesting as you read later in the Old Testament, when you get into the prophets, when Israel has fully forsaken God and turned to idols, quite often you will see God call heaven and earth back as a witness. Why? Because heaven and earth were a witness to this covenant here. And so later, once they break the covenant, God will call heaven and earth back as a witness. I call heaven and earth as witnesses today against you that I have set before you. Look what he says. I've set before you life and death, blessing and cursing. Therefore, choose life, that both you and your descendants may live, that you may love the Lord your God, that you may obey his voice, and that you may cling to him. For he is your life and the length of your days, and that you may dwell in the land which the Lord swore to your fathers, to Abraham, Isaac, and Jacob, to give to them. Even with this powerful exhortation, Israel will rebel against God. Again, just showing the sinfulness of man's heart. The inclination of man's heart towards rebellion. No matter what warnings, no matter what exhortations, no matter what promises are given by God, it will not motivate a person to obedience in their own strength. Because man is sinful. Right? And again, for a person who's trying to live the Christian life in their own strength, in their flesh, and they're very determined, very self-reliant, very self-disciplined, and give me a list. Just give me a list, man, and I will crush that list of how I'm supposed to live this Christian life. And you won't do that for long. Because your flesh is going to betray you. Your flesh is, you can't rely upon your flesh to live the Christian life. This is why Jesus Christ came. This is why he died on the cross. This is why he gave his life for us. This is why in the new covenant he promises us a new heart, a heart that loves God, a heart that desires to honor God and please God. And this is why, more importantly, he gave us the Holy Spirit. And it's the Holy Spirit in us that causes us now. It's a work of the Spirit in us that causes us to obey the Lord and to walk in his ways. If you try to do it in your flesh, you are going to fail. You're going to be frustrated in your Christian life. Maybe you are frustrated in your Christian life, where no matter how hard you try, you keep failing. And no matter what Bible study you use or what app you use or whatever this you use, it works for a little while, but eventually you fall. You're trying to do it in your flesh. It's a work of the Spirit. You need to be filled with the Spirit, and you need to yield to the Spirit and walk in the Spirit. And then the Holy Spirit will do it in you and through you. And Lord, we thank you for your word. We thank you for the new covenant and all the promises of the new covenant. Lord, we thank you that you give us a new heart. We thank you that you give us the Holy Spirit. We thank you that you give us the desire and the power to walk in your ways and to live a life that pleases you. And it's in Jesus' name we pray. Amen.
3: He asked me how I know, and I say it rings truer than the finest crystal.
1: 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Well, Pastor Dan will be back soon to continue our study through the book of Deuteronomy. 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
1: It's time for Enduring Word. Grab your Bible as we study together with David Guzik, author of the Enduring Word Bible Commentary and a teaching pastor at Calvary Chapel, Santa Barbara.
2: I love that phrase in verse 20. He did what was good and right and true before the Lord his God. Hezekiah's godliness was exemplary among the kings of Judah. His concern was not primarily for political power or for prestige, but what was for good and right and true before the Lord. That's what it says in verse 20. Additionally, when he did something, verse 21 says, he did it with all his heart.
1: It's sad today when we see too many people living with self-serving motives in mind. Even when some of what they do is good, they all too often have an ulterior motive for doing it. When was the last time you saw someone do the right thing, even when they had something to lose? In his message today, Pastor David encourages you to take notes from King Hezekiah, who chose to do what was right in the sight of the Lord. Pleasing God should be what drives you to do whatever you do, and to do it well. Now here's Pastor David in the book of 2 Chronicles chapter 31. As he continues his message, Hezekiah provides for the priests.
2: Verse 2 uses an interesting phrase in reference to the temple. It says this, in the gates of the camp of the Lord. John Trapp said of that phrase, the camp of the Lord, in its reference to the temple. He says, of the temple, fitly compared to a camp, for the watch and the ward there kept by the priests, and for the convention of the people thither, as to their rendezvous, to pray, which is the chief service of our spiritual warfare. So that was the simple idea. It was like the temple was a place of battle. It was a place that the camp of the Lord, like a camp of God's army there, because really spiritual warfare was being conducted at that temple. It also says there in verse 3 that the king also appointed a portion of his possessions. King Hezekiah was so committed to the restoration of the proper priestly service that he personally supported their work with a portion of his possessions. Now in verses 4 and 5, he's going to command the tithe be brought to the temple, starting here, verses 4 and 5. Moreover, he commanded the people who dwelt in Jerusalem to contribute support for the priests and the Levites, that they might devote themselves to the law of the Lord. As soon as the commandment was circulated, the children of Israel brought in abundance the first fruits of grain and wine, oil and honey, and of all the produce of the field. Then they brought in abundantly the tithe of everything. King Hezekiah did not present this as an option for the people of Judah. This is what it says in verse 4. Moreover, he commanded the people who dwelt in Jerusalem to contribute support for the priests and the Levites. They were commanded, that's the word used in verse 4, to fulfill their obligations under the law of Moses, that is to support the priesthood through their tithes. Those commands were originally given in Numbers chapter 18, verses 21 through 24. As God said in Numbers chapter 18, verse 21, I have given the children of Levi all the tithes in Israel. You see, God commanded the tithes, that is a giving of 10% of one's income, that be given to the Levites for their support. And this establishes the principle that tithes belong to God. In other words, God said, I have given, so they're his to give. But he gave them to the Levites. In other words, the Israelites gave these offerings to the Lord, their tithes, but then God gave them because they belonged to him. He gave them to the Levites. And when an Israelite failed to give their tithe, they weren't robbing the Levite, though the money ended up with them. They were robbing God. That's what it says in Malachi chapter 3, verses 8 through 10. Because God received the tithe from the giver, and God gave it to the Levite. Now, some people today think that the tithe, since it went to support the Levites, who were, in a sense, government workers in ancient Israel, they think that the tithe today is covered by government taxes. and that the free will giving mentioned in the Old Testament answers to the New Testament emphasis on giving. We can say that the New Testament nowhere specifically commands tithing, but it certainly does speak of it in a positive light, of course, if it is done with the right heart. It is also important to understand that tithing is not a principle that depends on the Mosaic law. This is explained very clearly in Hebrews chapter 7, verses 5 through 9. It tells how tithing was practiced and honored by God before the law of Moses. What the New Testament does speak with great clarity on is the principle of giving. What giving should be. That it should be regular, planned, proportional, and private. You can look that up in 1 Corinthians chapter 16, verses 1 through 4. 2 Corinthians chapter 9 also adds that our giving must be generous, freely given, and cheerful. Now, since the New Testament doesn't emphasize tithing, it need not be strictly applied by Christians. Now, it's true that there are some believers who argue against tithing on the basis of self-interest. They don't want to give to God. But since giving is to be proportional, according to 1 Corinthians chapter 16, we should be giving some percentage. And 10% is a good benchmark. You could say that it's a starting place. Now, for some people, to give 10% is nowhere near enough. But for others, at their present time, 5% might be a massive step of faith. What I'd really challenge you with as a believer is, if your question is, how little can I give God and still please Him, then our heart isn't in the right place at all. We should have the attitude of some early Christians who essentially said, we're not under the tithe, so we can give more. You see, friends, giving and financial management is a spiritual issue, not just a financial one. If we can't be trusted with material things, then we should not be trusted with spiritual things. That's a principle that Jesus laid out in Luke chapter 16, verse 11. But these gifts were commanded by the king to be given to the priests and the Levites. Why? Verse 4. That they might devote themselves to the law of the Lord. Now, this reminds us of another duty of the Levites, beyond what was mentioned previously in verse 2, and that is the study and the teaching of the law of the Lord. In other words, the word of God. The support of the Levites through the tithes of the people enabled this. This is much the same principle as to what Paul wrote in 1 Timothy chapter 5, verses 17 and 18. Paul wrote this, "Let the elders who rule well be counted worthy of double honor, especially those who labor in the word and doctrine. For the scripture says, you shall not muzzle an ox while it treads out the grain, and the laborer is worthy of his wages." In other words, those who are active and skilled and a blessing to others in the way that they serve God and preach His word and serve the people of God, it's appropriate that they be supported financially, at least whenever possible. In any regard, when Hezekiah made this command, look at what the response was. It says here in verse 5, as soon as the command was circulated, they brought in abundantly the tithe of everything. The response of the people was impressive. Instead of thinking of reasons why this command did not apply to them, or excuses to relieve themselves of the obligation, verse 5 says that they brought in abundantly the tithe of everything. So here, starting at verse 6, we have a section of verses, five verses, that describes the reception of the tithes. Here we go. And the children of Israel and Judah, who dwelt in the cities of Judah, brought the tithe of oxen and sheep. Also the tithe of holy things, which were consecrated to the Lord their God, they laid in heaps. In the third month they began laying them in heaps, and they finished in the seventh month. And when Hezekiah and the leaders came and saw the heaps, they blessed the Lord and his people Israel. Then Hezekiah questioned the priests and the Levites concerning the heaps. And Azariah, the chief priest from the house of Zadok, answered him and said, "Since the people began to bring the offerings into the house of the Lord, we have had enough to eat and have plenty left, for the Lord has blessed his people, and what is left is this great abundance." This is spectacular, folks. It says in verse 7, "In the third month they began laying them in heaps. The giving of tithes was so abundant that it took 4 months to simply receive all the gifts. No wonder Hezekiah and the leaders blessed the Lord and his people Israel," that's what it says in verse 8, "when they saw these heaps, these evidences of the generous giving of God's people." Now, their happiness was not only because it meant that there would be plenty for the priests and the Levites, but it also showed, maybe I should say it especially showed, that the Spirit of God was working powerfully in the lives of the people of Israel. Friends, you know how it is. When God gets hold of a person's wallet or their bank account, you can say that God has really got a hold of that man or a woman. For many believers, sadly, this is like one of the last areas that they really yield to the Lord and surrender to Him. But they did it, and there was a wonderful response from the people. It says also in verse 6 that they gave a tithe of holy things. According to Martin Selman, I'll quote him here, "The tithe of the holy or dedicated things probably refers to gifts made by the Levites to the priest from what they themselves had received." You see, just as much as the Levites were expected to receive tithes, they also gave tithes, and they gave them unto the priests. But verse 10 gives us something that is worth reading again. It says this, "Since the people began to bring the offerings into the house of the Lord, we have had plenty to eat and have plenty left." Friends, the priests and the Levites had long been neglected. This is how it was under the previous king, King Ahaz, who virtually shut down the temple and shut down the priesthood and the work of the Levites. After being neglected after the reign of the previous king, now they had plenty. But the tithes had to be wisely administered. So let's see how it describes this starting at verse 11. And I'm going to read all the way through verse 19. "Now Hezekiah commanded them to prepare rooms in the house of the Lord, and they prepared them. Then they faithfully brought in the offerings, the tithes, and the dedicated things. Conaniah, the Levite, had charge of them. And Shimei, his brother, was the next. Jehiel, Ahaziah, Nahath, Asriel, Jeremoth, Jozabad, Eliel, Ismaiah, Mathath, and Benaniah were overseers under the hand of Conaniah and Shimei, his brother, at the commandment of Hezekiah the king and Azariah the ruler of the house of God. Koreh, the son of Imnah, the Levite, the keeper of the east gate, was over the freewill offerings to God to distribute the offerings of the Lord and the most holy things. And under him were Eden, Menahem, Jeshua, Shemaiah, Amariah, Jeconiah, and his faithful assistants. In the cities of the priests to distribute allotments to the brethren by divisions, to the great as well as the small. Besides those males from 3 years old and up who were written in the genealogy, they distributed to everyone who entered the house of the Lord his daily portion for the work of his service by his division, and to the priests who were written in the genealogy according to their father's house, and to the Levites from 20 years old and up according to their work by their divisions, and to all who were written in their genealogy. Their little ones and their wives, their sons and daughters, the whole company of them, for in their faithfulness they sanctified themselves in holiness. Also for the sons of Aaron the priests, who were in the fields of the common lands of their city, in every single city there were men who were designated by name to distribute portions to all the males among the priests and to all who were listed by genealogies among the Levites." Friends, that's a lot of verses to say how diligent they were in getting out this abundance among all who properly should receive them in the kingdom of Judah, that is, the priests and the Levites. This is what Hezekiah did in verse 11. Hezekiah commanded them to prepare rooms in the house of the Lord. King Hezekiah was wise enough to know that it was important to properly manage the generous gifts of God's people. They were concerned to do everything faithfully. That's the word used in verse 12, out of respect to both God and his people who generously gave. I like what Martin Selman says on this point. He said this, "Good planning and the implementation of adequate supporting structures provide a framework in which wholehearted and meaningful worship can take place. Hezekiah therefore prepared storerooms to receive the gifts, and various officials were appointed to collect and distribute them." And one of those was named Conaniah the Levite. We read in verse 12, Conaniah the Levite had charge of them. Hezekiah put faithful men in positions of responsibility and gave them accountability over these tithes. The king knew that the faithful administration is promoted when the people are accountable as overseers. Then verse 16 says that they distributed to everyone who entered the house of the Lord his daily portion for the work of his service. The tithes were used to support those who did the work of ministry to the Lord and his people, and of course to support their families as well. Again, I want you to see what a change this was from the previous king, King Ahaz, who actually shut the doors of the temple and essentially fired or laid off all the priests and Levites of Israel. Now, not only is the temple open, not only are the feasts being observed, such as Passover, not only are tithes and offerings being received, but they're also being properly distributed to those whom, in the law of God, says should be supported by such things. This gives us a reason to understand Hezekiah's godliness and prosperity. Look at this in verses 20 and 21. "Thus Hezekiah did throughout all Judah, and he did what was good and right and true before the Lord his God. And in every work that he began in the service of the house of God, in the law and in the commandment to seek his God, he did it with all his heart. So he prospered." I love that phrase in verse 20. He did what was good and right and true before the Lord his God. Hezekiah's godliness was exemplary among the kings of Judah. His concern was not primarily for political power or for prestige, but what was for good and right and true before the Lord. That's what it says in verse 20. Additionally, when he did something, verse 21 says, he did it with all his heart. You could say, as Martin Selman did in his commentary, Hezekiah finished his task because, verse 21, he sought God wholeheartedly. In this, he complied with David's advice and followed the pattern of other kings. Or as Adam Clark put it, in every respect, he was a thoroughly excellent man, saw his duty to God and to his people, and performed it with becoming zeal and diligence. May God ever send such kings to the nations of the world, and may the people who are blessed with such be duly obedient to them and thankful to the God who sends them. In fact, that's why it says there in verse 21, so he prospered. Hezekiah's prosperity was evidence of the blessing of God, especially in connection with his own generosity and wise stewardship. Let me close this with a quote from G. Campbell Morgan. He said this, "These words reveal his purpose, his method, and the result, and form a revelation of abiding value to all who are called upon to perform divine service in any form. His purpose was to seek his God, and the expression is exactly equivalent to that which we are familiar. Seek ye first his kingdom. His method was that of complete devotion with all his heart. The result was that of prosperity, that is, of success in the very work which was attempted." Friends, what another glorious chapter. We've had three chapters in a row, 29, 30, now 31, all showing what a great king Hezekiah was. There's one more chapter to speak about Hezekiah. How's it going to end with him? Well, you'll have to find out. You can read ahead if you want, but in our next study, we're going to take a look at 2 Chronicles chapter 32 and see how Hezekiah ended up. But let's think now, before we leave Second Chronicles chapter 31 and the story of Hezekiah, let's think of a couple ways that this chapter points to Jesus. Number one, Hezekiah and the priests of the Lord received support from the people of God. Do you realize that Jesus did as well? I mean that. Jesus received support from the people of God, and so did the priests and Levites of Hezekiah's day, as was appropriate according to the word of God. Luke chapter 8, verse 3 tells of Joanna, the wife of Chuza, Herod's steward, and Susanna, and many others who provided for him from their substance. The him there refers to Jesus Christ. There was a group of providing women who supported Jesus and presumably the other disciples as well. As they traveled around sort of in their itinerant way, they supported them financially. So Hezekiah made sure that the priests and Levites of his day were supported by the people of God, but Jesus also received support from the people of God. And secondly, I like that phrase there in verse 11. Hezekiah commanded them to prepare rooms in the house of the Lord. Doesn't that remind you of the way that Jesus said that he would prepare rooms or dwelling places for his people? John chapter 14, verses 2 and 3. In my Father's house are many mansions, and if it were not so, I would have told you. I go to prepare a place for you. And if I go and prepare a place for you, I will come again and receive you to myself, that where I am, there you may be also. Hezekiah prepared rooms. Jesus is preparing dwelling places for his people. And thirdly, lastly of all, G. Campbell Morgan alluded to the principle related in verse 21 about the prosperity and blessing on the life of Hezekiah. Do you remember those words in verse 21? It said simply this. It said that Hezekiah, in every work that he began in the service of the house of God, in the law and in the commandment to seek his God, he did it with all his heart. So he prospered. Didn't Jesus tell us something very similar in Matthew chapter 6, verse 33? But seek first the kingdom of God and his righteousness, and all these things shall be added to you. Friends, I don't think you can ever fulfill your potential. You can never be the success God may want you to be. And I'm not talking about success necessarily in the way that we, from an earthly perspective, but to be a true success in God's eyes, to fulfill whatever potential God has for you on earth, you can't do it without seeking first the kingdom of God. And in some degree, that's what Hezekiah did. That's what Jesus tells us to do with our lives. Father, that's our prayer. We want to seek first your kingdom. We want to bring you glory and honor through our lives. And Lord, we know that you promise success before you. Whether or not it's successful in the eyes of man, we can tell, maybe we can't tell. Lord, that's up to you. But Lord, for us to fulfill our purpose, to be truly successful in your eyes, we can never do it without seeking first your kingdom, as Hezekiah genuinely seemed to do, as described here at the end of chapter 31. Give us that heart, Lord. Give us that passion to seek after you. We pray this in Jesus' wonderful name. Amen.
1: We are so glad you tuned in today to Enduring Word. Each edition of this program is another opportunity to know Jesus personally. And we want that for you today. Here's Pastor David with more.
3: Thanks, Josh. I'm happy to speak for a few moments to our listeners about this vital subject. There's nothing more important for this life or the next than being in a right relationship with the God who created us and loves us. God has opened the door to us, and here's what you must do to walk through it. First, understand your great need for God. You know that you're not perfect, but admit the fact that you have deliberately crossed God's boundaries and broken his commands. Have a heart willing to turn away from any way that offends God and to surrender to Him. Second, put your trust in Jesus Christ, the Savior of the world. Believe that He came as fully God and fully man, lived a perfect life of power and love, and, most importantly, that Jesus gave His life on the cross as a substitute, as a sacrifice, to please God the Father and to pay the debt of sin and offense against God that we could never pay. Believe that Jesus rose from the dead to prove that the payment was accepted and that even death could never defeat Him. Most of all, decide that with all your heart you will not only believe these things as facts, but also put your trust in them as what God did to make a right relationship with you. Simply said, surrender your life to Jesus Christ. No one is too bad, too good, too far, too close, too lost, too strange, or too cool for Jesus to accept. Pray a prayer of surrender to Jesus as Lord of your life and Lord of all, and tell another Christian you know. If you really don't know any Christians, you can always contact us. Here's Josh with the information.
1: Thanks, Pastor David. Please give us a call at 805-730-1400. 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

0: Welcome to The Word for Today, featuring the Bible teaching of Pastor Chuck Smith, founder of the Calvary Chapel Movement. This radio program is a verse-by-verse study through the entire Bible. And on today's edition of The Word for Today, Pastor Chuck continues with the righteous action of fasting as we pick up in Matthew chapter 6, verse 16. And now, with today's message, here's Pastor Chuck.
1: And again, right way and a wrong way, don't be as the hypocrites of a sad countenance, for they disfigure their faces that they may appear unto men to fast. Verily I say unto you, they have their reward. But when you fast, anoint your head, wash your face, that you appear not unto men to fast, but unto your Father which is in secret, and your Father which sees in secret shall reward thee openly. So again, don't draw attention to yourself, or don't be doing it in such a way that you are receiving from man that awe and wonder because you are so spiritual because you fast. It used to be in the earlier days of my ministry that I fasted quite often. Obviously, I don't fast much anymore. But in those early days of the ministry, many times I would be fasting and I'd go on my pastoral calls. And some sweet lady would offer me a piece of homemade cake, you know. And I was fasting, you know, for the last couple of days. And what are you going to do? Well, thank you, but I'm fasting. No, I'd just break the fast and eat the cake. Because I figured, hey, if you go ahead and just say, oh, no, I can't eat that, I'm fasting, then you have your reward anyhow. And I wasn't really looking for the reward of man. I was wanting, you know, to receive the reward from God. And so I offered something to eat. If I could get out of it, I would. But, you know, when they bake a cake, you can't really get out of it. They want their reward. Oh, this cake is delicious, you know. Now Jesus moves into a different realm in this sermon as he talks to us concerning our treasures. And basically, negatively, don't lay up for yourself treasures upon earth, where moth and rust doth corrupt and where thieves break through and steal. A few years ago, there was a great move by many people to buy gold and silver. And they created, through their buying, a demand, an artificial price. Because of inflation, they began to purchase the gold and silver as a hedge against inflation. And all of these men who were writing these McKeever letters and all, were encouraging the people to buy the gold and silver as a hedge against inflation. And they were glad to take the worthless dollars that these people had and to sell them gold and silver in exchange for their worthless dollars, or their dollars that would soon be worthless. And they were so magnanimous. I was always a little suspicious of why they would take my worthless dollars and give me gold instead. If gold was going to be so valuable and the dollars weren't going to be any good, why would they then be so nice to me as to take my worthless dollars for their good gold? Yet they were. However, I didn't buy any. Because in James, it said, go to now, ye rich, weep and howl. Talking about the last days, for the misery that has come upon you, because you've laid up your gold and silver for the last days. But now your gold and silver is corrupted. It's not worth anything. Boy, if old Hunt had only read that. How he wept and howled when the silver market broke. And he lost billions of dollars on the futures that he had purchased in silver. If he'd only read James instead of McKeever, he could have spared himself a lot of misery. And now silver is $5 an ounce again. And gold is down around the $300. You know, and so you watch all of your value dissipating. Gold that was $800 an ounce, now $300 an ounce. Ooh, how I feel sorry for those who bought gold at $800 an ounce.

0: onto it, gold will come back. No. The Lord says, hey, don't lay up for yourselves treasures on earth. The value of gold is apt to depreciate. Silver is apt to depreciate. Moth and rust can corrupt it. Thieves can break through and steal. But lay up for yourself treasures in heaven, where neither moth nor rust doth corrupt, and where thieves do not break through nor steal. Now, he has a reason behind this. Why should you be laying up treasures in heaven instead of here upon the earth? The whole reason is this: wherever your treasure is, there your heart will be also. And if you've laid up your treasures upon earth, then your heart is going to be in the material things of this world. If you've laid up your treasures in heaven, then your heart's going to be in the things in heaven, the spiritual things. Now, one is temporal, the other is eternal. And if you lay up your treasures on earth, they at best are temporal. You lay up your treasures in heaven, they are eternal. Jesus gave a very interesting parable that is very difficult for people to understand, and we'll be getting to it when we get to Luke. It's about the fellow who was going to get fired from his job. And so he was the accountant for his boss, and so he called the creditors in, and he said, how much do you owe my boss? 100 barrels of oil here, let me change your ticket. And he wrote 50 barrels. How much do you owe my boss? 10 measures of flour here, let me change it. He made it 5 measures of flour. And he brought all of the debtors in, and he halved their debts. Because he knew that in 2 weeks he's going to be out of a job. So when he was out of a job, he would be able to go around and say, hey, you remember that bill where I cut it in half? I'm sort of needing a little bit. And these people would be obligated to him because of what he had done. Now, Jesus said, the Lord of that servant commended the servant, not for his dishonesty, but for his wisdom, saying that the children of this generation are wiser than the children of light. You see, he was using his present position to establish his future. Jesus is telling you pretty much the same thing. Use the present to establish the future. Take opportunities of the present, because you cannot add anything to your spiritual account once you die. I mean, the treasures that you lay up in heaven are that which you are doing now. Once you die, then you can't say, oh, Lord, but I wanted to leave it all to you. Everything I have belongs to the Lord, and he lets me use it. And I use it all, and he doesn't get anything left. No, the Lord says, take advantage now. And the reason is, where your treasure is, there your heart will be also. No, the light of the body is the eye. If your eye is single purpose, the whole body is full of light. But if your eye is evil, your whole body will be full of darkness. Now, if the light is in you and is dark, oh man, then how great is your darkness. And no man can serve two masters. Either he'll hate the one and love the other, else he'll hold to the one and despise the other. You cannot serve God and mammon. So this all has to do with laying up treasures. If mammon is where your heart is, if that is the thing that has mastered your life, if you are mastered by your possessions, you cannot then be a servant of God also. You cannot serve God and mammon. You cannot be mastered by two masters. You'll begin to neglect the one along the line. You'll hold the one and hate the other. You cannot serve God and mammon. Men have tried to do it, but you can't do it. Now, the Lord then talks to us about worrying. Don't worry, take no thought. The idea is take no anxious thought, or don't be worried about your life. What you're going to eat, what you're going to drink, or don't worry about your body, what you are going to put on. For your life is more than meat, and your body is more than clothes. First of all, behold the fowls of the air. Because they do not sow, nor do they reap, nor do they gather into barns, and yet your heavenly Father feeds them. Are you not much better than they? So he is telling us, don't worry. Look at the birds. They don't sow, they don't reap, nor do they gather in the barns. Now, the Lord isn't actually advocating then that we're not to plant and we're not to harvest, we're not to work. That is not at all what he is saying, nor are we to be totally passive as far as our needs being fulfilled or supplied. You don't see a little bird standing on a top of a telephone pole with its mouth open waiting for the worm to fly in. He is active. He does go down and he pecks on the ground and he finds the worm and he eats it. He isn't totally passive. And the Lord isn't teaching us a total passivity here. You know, you can just cruise, lay back, do nothing. God will take care of you. That's not scriptural. Paul said, if you don't work, you shouldn't eat. And the Lord has given us the strength and the ability to work. And like my little granddaughter says, God gave me a brain and he wants me to use it. And God's given us the capacities and he wants us to use them. But don't worry. Don't be fretting. Don't say, oh, what are we going to do? How are we going to pay? What are we going to do? You know, and don't be worried about these things because your Father knows that you have need of these things. And your Father sees that the birds are taken care of. Now, if your Father sees that the birds are taken care of, he'll surely see that you're taken care of because he's your Father. And you're more important to him than birds. And so if your Father makes sure the birds are fed, you can be sure your Father will see that you are fed. So don't worry about that. Now, which of you, by worrying, can add one cubit, which is about 18 inches, to his height? Oh, I'm so worried about being a shorty. Oh, you know, I wish I were tall. Oh, and which of you, by just worrying about it and sitting there wishing, can add 18 inches to your height? Can't do it. Worry doesn't, you know, worry, the Lord is just saying, hey, worry really doesn't have any value. There's no value in worry. Why worry? And why do you take thought, or why are you worried about your clothes? Oh, is my wife here? Consider the lilies of the field, how they grow. They toil not, neither do they spin. Now you get the idea of the spindle, and the ladies, of course, had to make their own thread. They made their own cloth. Jesus said, look at the lilies of the field. They don't toil. They don't sit at the spindle. Yet even Solomon in all of his glory was not arrayed like one of these. I mean, Solomon with all of his wealth and all of his glory wasn't dressed as beautifully as that lily out there in the field. Now, if God so clothes the grass of the field which exists today and tomorrow is cast into the oven, shall he not much more clothe ye, O ye of little faith? Now, you see, Jesus is now bringing in the contrast of worrying to faith. If you really have faith, you will not worry. If you worry, it is an indication that you're lacking faith. Faith and worry are mutually exclusive. O ye of little faith. God clothes that beautiful grass of the field, which today exists and tomorrow will be cast into the oven, burned. How much more will he take care and see that you're clothed? And incidentally, I made a joke about my wife, but I thank God. Those are the things that Kay has come to a place in Christ a long time ago. And I thank God for her and for the spiritual example that she is to me and to the ladies in the church, as one who is not overly concerned at all with dress or with anything else. We live very simple lives. And I thank God that he has given me such a partner who sees as I see the simple life that the Lord would have us to live in Christ Jesus. And I kid her, you know, I use her just to get a laugh, but that's probably not right, but God, forgive me, I'm sorry. Otherwise, she'll say to me, you say that I do this, and I'm going to go ahead and do it, you know. And therefore, take no anxious thought, or don't be worried, saying, what shall we eat, or what shall we drink, or what shall we wear? For after all of these things do the Gentiles seek. For your heavenly Father knows that you have need of all these things. Your Father knows you need these things. Don't worry about them. Your Father knows you need them. And thus, that is not to be our primary concern. We're not to be seeking those things as the paramount issues in life. But what are we to be seeking? Now, the Gentiles seek those things. Oh, the fashion of this world. The word Gentiles is also translated heathen. The heathen are all seeking. I mean, look at the eateries today, the gourmets. All of the emphasis of the magazines upon food, upon clothes. And it's amazing the interest that the heathen world has in these things. But you seek first the kingdom of God and his righteousness. Priority, oh, how important. Put first things first, and God will take care of the rest. If you will seek first the kingdom of God and his righteousness, all these other things will be added. God will take care of those. You don't have to worry about those. All you have to do is seek God first and foremost in your life, the kingdom of God, his righteousness, and God will take care of everything else. Now, if you look at our lives, and if you look at the time that we spend and are concerned in purchasing the clothes, in purchasing the food, in getting the money to purchase the clothes and the food and these things, you'll find that so much of our time is absorbed because we are exposed constantly to the pressures of Madison Avenue to be conscious about the style, the width of our lapel, or the width of our ties, or whatever, because, you know, this is what's in style, this is what is vogue. And so we get rid of clothes before they are really worn out because they're no longer in style. And we have become the victims of this whole commercial system. And we've become lazy in our food preparation. And so we pay $1.25 to get a loaf of bread. When if you want to do just a little work, you can buy raw wheat for 6.5 cents a pound. And you can grind it. And you can make a healthy loaf of bread for 19 cents. But oh, you know, that takes a little extra effort. But don't worry about these things, basically, and that's what the Lord is saying. Don't let this be the paramount issue. Don't let these things be the primary things of your life. Let the primary thing be the kingdom of God and his righteousness. And God will take care of all these other things. You don't have to worry about them. The Lord knows that you need these things. Again, remember Jesus said, when you pray, don't think that you have to pray a long time. God knows what you need before you ever ask him. And the Lord knows that you need these things. Therefore, don't worry about tomorrow. And isn't that interesting that most of our worry is about tomorrow? Our worry is always more about tomorrow than it is about today. I'm in today, and here I am, and I ate, and you know, I've got clothes, and so I don't worry so much about today, but what am I going to do tomorrow? You know, what am I going to do when that bill comes due next week? And it's usually about the future that our worry is generated. But the Lord said, don't worry about tomorrow. For tomorrow will take thought for the things of itself. Sufficient unto the day is the evil thereof.
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0: I'm reminded of the exhortation from James in his epistle when he said, "Be ye doers of the word and not hearers only, deceiving yourselves." Now, as we finish the Sermon on the Mount, Jesus says much the same thing as he likens those who hear his words and do them. They're likened to a wise man who, when he built his house, first of all, dug deep and laid his foundation on the rock. Contrasted with the foolish man who hears the words but doesn't do them. And he's like the man who just builds his house upon the sand. And so may the Lord help us as we look at this great manifesto that was laid out for us by Jesus. True. Oh, yes, I really shouldn't be worried about these things. Oh, yes, I should lay up treasures in heaven. Oh, yes, you know, and I agree to it. I say, oh, yes, yes, yes, but I don't do it. I'm foolish. I'm building on the sand. I'm building a superstructure that's going to collapse in the storm. It's important that I be a doer of the word and not hear only. So may God help each of us as we go out this week, that rather than admiring the Sermon on the Mount, that we might in reality live the Sermon on the Mount, that these principles might become realities in our own lives, and that we might abide by these words of Jesus Christ, that we might indeed be the children of the Father and thus the recipients of all of those blessings and joys and goodness that the Father bestows upon his children.
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2: Hey, I want to tell you about a biblical counseling ebook by Chuck Smith. 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
1: For those who doubt the Bible, let's remember that it's inspired by God, as we hear in a comment to begin today's edition of Chapter and Verse with our teacher, Mike McIntosh.
2: So now you have the scripture that is inspired, because Paul told Timothy, all scripture, not some or a few of them, all scripture is inspired by God. And so it's through this simple little gathering of words in all the languages of the world that you can sit down and read, and supernaturally the Holy Spirit enlightens your mind and your reasoning and your thinking, your critical thinking process, and you're able to understand. And all of a sudden, lifetime thinking patterns become either erased or restructured so that you see the truth. And I-

0: Today's study on CNV is part of our current in-depth survey of the Book of Romans. This book is recognized as the Apostle Paul's masterpiece, a work that unlocks the door to vast treasures of Scripture. Paul had various things in mind in writing this letter. Among them was his desire to tell the Roman Christians of his plan to visit them and enlist their support. The book unfolds in a progressive way, shining God's light on the evil of pagan nations, the self-righteous heart, and eventually the whole world outside of Christ. The six A's of walking with Christ, that's our subject on chapter and verse. So let's turn to the seventh chapter of Paul's letter to the Romans and join Mike for today's lesson.
1: You may be seated and turn to Romans chapter 7. Now, we looked at this portion last week, and we're going to do a overview of it because of the verse that we're going to look at that is so profound, and not to have the background would be kind of sad. And that verse is the first verse of chapter 8. But we want to go back a few verses. And I'd like you to read out loud together with me in unison verse 1 of chapter 8, because this is a tremendous promise to you, and you need to grab this. It'll change your life forever. If you're a person that's under a lot of guilt and you wish you could have had a second chance at life, especially, or you've made mistakes and so you feel condemned, this verse is the great key to get out of prison. Let's read it out loud together. There is therefore now no condemnation to them which are in Christ Jesus, who walk not after the flesh, but after the Spirit. One more time. There is therefore now no condemnation to them which are in Christ Jesus, who walk not after the flesh, but after the Spirit. Just pause on that for a moment. Think of your own life. Something you just wish it wasn't there and it hadn't happened that way. You do not have to carry the burden of that. Jesus took it on the cross. It's an amazing thought. There is no condemnation. God has no idea in his mind of condemning you. If Jesus is your Savior, and notice that little word in for those that are in Christ Jesus, he loves you. And yet many people go their entire life thinking that God hates them or God is mad at them. Or the worst one is that they have failed God. There's no test that God's having you take. So there's no way you can fail God. If you will see that your humanity is lost and without a Savior, then God's love just covers it all, because he put all your guilt and the actions that caused the guilt upon his Son, and has no record, once you accept him, of what you did. So the law was the struggle for Paul. He told us in chapters 5 and 6, leading up to chapter 7. He told us about this struggle that goes on inside, and how that there's no way for any human to get rid of this struggle. There's no doctor you can go to, or medicine you can take, or an injection, or a shot, and get rid of sin. We are born into sin. Every human has sin. That's why there's death on this planet. So he cries out like all of us, Lord, we pray that you would take these few short verses that we've already gone over, and those that are on the internet, in the overflow rooms, listening on the radio, that they would feel the power of your release from the guilt of sin. We pray for us here in the gymnasium that you would just make this so real to us. If we didn't grasp it or note it last week, that we will understand where Paul was leading, that he needed a Savior. And there is no one, or there's no religion, as he was an expert in religion, that can deliver him from sin. And we cannot say thank you enough for Jesus. I wish that we would all be so free that we could just shout out and just weep in gratitude for what Jesus has done for us. Lord, would you just not only comfort our hearts, but break our hearts that we could be tender in your sight, and you could just know that we love you and we accept the way you have done things. So we release into your hands our past. We reckon that old sinful nature to be dead. We take account that he's dead in your eyes. And though our flesh is very strong in our bodies, you have given us this spirit that is even stronger, that will conquer these things in our lives. So, Father, accept our thank yous right now for the blessings that you have so freely given to each of us in the name of Jesus. Amen. Okay, I've got six letter A's for you that we're going to just use for a memory. In verses 4 through 14, he gave us the information about the old human nature before you became a Christian. And being a Christian isn't just switching a religion. It's asking Jesus to actually come live inside of you. And when he lives inside of you, he begins talking to you by his word. And he would never, ever, you would never get an inclination that it's God's will for you to do something if it's non-biblical. So now you have the scripture that is inspired, because Paul told Timothy, all scripture, not some or a few of them, all scripture is inspired by God. And so it's through this simple little gathering of words in all the languages of the world that you can sit down and read, and supernaturally the Holy Spirit enlightens your mind and your reasoning and your thinking, your critical thinking process, and you're able to understand. And all of a sudden, lifetime thinking patterns become either erased or restructured so that you see the truth. The lie that is perpetrated all over our planet is so subtle that you can't pinpoint it all the time. And it takes a lifetime to be able to put all the little pinpoints together and get pictures. So the more you read the Bible, the more he takes the scale off your eyes and the more that you can see. So here we have verse 14, 4 through 14, if you want to write it down just for memory. He gave us information about our old nature. In verses 4 through 6, which I will read right now with you, he gave us our association with Christ. Wherefore, my brethren, you also are become dead to the law by the body of Christ, that you should be married to another, even to him who is raised from the dead, that we should bring forth fruit unto God. For when we were in the flesh, the motions of sin, which were by the law, did not work in our members to bring forth fruit unto death. But now we are delivered from the law, that being dead wherein we were held, that we should serve in newness of spirit and not in the oldness of the letter. Now, this Easter week that's coming up, this whole time and starting tomorrow, the first time, I can't tell you how long in years, but I was going to school up in Orange County, and the students were telling me about this great church to go to, and I said, I don't go to church. And on my birthday, Sandy and I had still been divorced for 2 years at this time, and she invited me to come have a birthday cake with David and Mindy, our oldest children. And I thought that was great. So I had my, they call him a labadoodle now. He was part lab and part doodle. I mean, he was a big guy, curly guy. And his name was Arnold. And Arnold smoked pot. And he'd go to parties and he'd smoke pot. He was a party animal. And he got a little strange from doing that, and I've repented of that many, many times. So Arnold was in my 48 Buick Woody, and we went to Calvary Chapel. I didn't know what that was, but I knew that a lot of the students were going there. The Jesus Movement had started, built for 300 people, 1,500 people per service, one service, two services, three services, four on Sunday mornings. And they had this prophetic night talking about the end of the age that Chuck Smith was teaching. So on my birthday, I stopped and told Arnold to stay in the car. And I went in, and there was a lady that was vacuuming the carpet. And I thought, well, this is a pretty small place for all the people I hear that go here. And it was just a little chapel with pews in it, and it didn't feel religious. And I saw an open Bible up at the top of the steps, about four steps up to the altar, I called it. And I walked up, and I knelt down, and I read the verses, and I prayed on March 26, 1970. God, if you're real, you know that I've looked for you for many years. And I just don't want to have to do the things I've done before to find you. If you're real, I want to know you. And little did I know that God would take me from that prayer and honor that prayer. And when I got back to the parking lot, there was nobody around, but Arnold was going nuts. He was jumping front seat, back seat, can't see his face at all. He's just all hair. Something was going on. I think he got baptized in the Holy Ghost and became a Pentecostal labadoodle. Something happened to him. I have no idea. So I started to back up. I put it in reverse, and the brakes were locked. For some reason, the brakes locked. So I got a wrench and a pair of pliers, and I got underneath the old Woody, and I started pounding and turning things, and I could not get it loose. But at the same time, Arnold would jump out of the driver's window down and come underneath the car with me, and then I'd say, back, and he'd jump back in the window, and then he'd jump out of the window. And I thought, what is going on here? And God was trying to keep me there. And little did I know that my whole life would change there. And Arnold's life definitely changed there. But it was at this time that I went back at an evening service during spring break and Easter break, as we called it in those days. The re-engineering social people have changed it to spring break. I gave my heart to Jesus at this time. And I've never been the same man since that time, at this time of the year. So I love this time of the year. I love it because it's spring and things are starting to bud forth and there's no rain anywhere. It's sunshiny, it's warm, it's great. The first thing that we saw in verse 4 to 14 was our association with Christ. And I used to be embarrassed to even think about being tagged a Christian. But the association of Christ was found in verse 4 through 6 that we studied. But now we, verse 6, are delivered from the law, that being dead wherein we were held, that we should serve in newness of spirit and not in the oldness of the letter. The second A that Paul wanted to get across to us under the heading of information about our old nature, that we would remember our old nature, that there are two natures. There's a new nature. You've been born again. There's the old nature. And so the old nature has been put down by the new nature. But when we get away from God and we walk further in the world, that old nature gets stronger. The neon lights get the eyeballs going, you know, and then the saliva starts moving when your old nature sees things it used to like to do. But you have an advocate with the Father that you can stop and pray. And you can ask God to help you in your weakness. And the Bible teaches us that in our weakness, God is strong. So now I don't have to fight at being me. I don't have to struggle of trying to be somebody or accepted by anybody. I don't have to prove myself to anybody else, let alone myself. I have died in Jesus Christ, and therefore I have resurrected in Jesus Christ. And Jesus gives us the power to overcome that weak old nature. So the second thing, once we get this association, he showed us in verse 7 through 11, the aggression of sin against us. The aggression of sin against us. Follow me in verse 7. What shall we say then? Is the law sin? God forbid. No, I had not known sin, but by the law. You see, once the thou shall nots, the Ten Commandments came, there was no law that was written. And so Paul the Apostle said, without the law, I didn't know that I was guilty. I didn't know I was speeding until the officer pulled me over. We've all used that one. It doesn't work, though. But once the law stops you, then you're arrested. And the law has arrested many of us in our sins. And we got trapped or we got caught. And that which we shouldn't do, we did. And so the officer, the arresting officer, the Holy Spirit, protects us sometimes. Somebody in law enforcement this morning sent me a cam on the dash of the police car, the trooper's car, going Colorado, and it was snowing. And his point was that people just don't know how close they are to eternity. There was a van in front of him, a family van, and a big truck, and a couple other cars. And he was moving along at the speed of traffic. They were couple hundred yards ahead of him. But all of a sudden, that family van hit a piece of black ice, and they swung sideways and went into the other lane at the same time. A semi-truck was coming at full speed, and it just, there was nothing left when it hit. The car was pieces. And the point was driven well home that we don't know what the devil has planned, but we know who can thwart his plans and who has already destroyed his plans, and that he can do nothing to you or your family unless the Lord allows it. That's one of the greatest truths that we learn as a Christian. That's like extended warranty on your car or your home. That in the old days, you were out in the open, and he could snipe at you all the time and hurt you and bring you into bad relationships and just break your will down and get you doing things with your mind and your body that you would never really think you would do, but you have been so hurt and so battered that you now become like a puppet for him. Your flesh now is under control of the world. And that's what the world wants you to do, is to think like. They want to put you through their indoctrination centers. They want you to view their indoctrination box and all the programming that goes in it. And so you think like everybody else, and all of a sudden a rebel stands up in a little unknown place called Israel. A little carpenter's son is born in Bethlehem, and he grows up and starts healing the sick and cleansing the lepers and giving sight to the blind and hearing to the deaf, and he even went as far as to raise people from the dead, old and young. And hope came to the planet. Those that sat in darkness saw a great light. So the devil, knowing, he immediately told Herod, kill him. So when the wise men came, you didn't think you'd get a Christmas story just before Easter, did you? So when the wise men came, they went to him innocently and said, we've seen a star. And of course, Herod didn't want another star on his stage. And he said, well, when you find him, bring me the report. I'd like to go worship him too, which was a lie. And so God spoke to the three wise men, and they left, and they didn't go back to Herod. And Herod got angry, so he said, kill all the male children 2 years old and younger. Kill all the babies, all the little boys 2 years and under. And the Romans did that. He couldn't stop Jesus. You think of the Purim, the Jewish holiday. It reminds us of the book of Esther. The only book in the Bible that does not have the name God in it. Never is he mentioned, but you see him working through government officials. Now that would be a miracle in our government, to see him move quickly and righteously. So we come to this place that all through the Old Testament, and Paul was an expert on the Old Testament, that the Jewish people were always attacked and defeated until somebody like King David came along. He was courageous and fearless. But God is very, very nice to let us see his flesh, the old nature. He was an adulterer. He even went as far as murder to allow the husband, Uriah of Bathsheba, to be killed at his order to the general in charge of the battle. That he wanted sex so badly to kill another man did not bother him at all. That shows us that his flesh, his old nature, was still mighty strong, even though God gave him the power as a boy to kill a giant with a slingshot. So there are no perfect people on planet Earth. That's got to be a foundation that you can relax and release into God's hands all the things that hold you back from being totally free. So God shows us all the great men of the Bible, and before they die, he always lets us see, look, they weren't perfect. I had to reprove them. Elisha, the great prophet. Elijah, all of them. God is the only one perfect. So as we see our association with Christ, we see that there's an aggression of sin against you. In verse 7, what shall I say then? Is the law sin? God forbid. No. I had not known sin but for this law, for I had not known lust except the law had said, thou shalt not covet. But sin, taking occasion by the commandment, wrought in me all manner of concupiscence. For without the law, sin was dead. The law brought it to light. For I was alive without the law once, but when the commandment came, sin was revived and I died. And the commandment which was ordained to life, I found to be unto death. For sin, taking occasion by the commandment, deceived me. Boy, that's a good one to memorize and underline it. Deceived me, and by it, it slew me. It just chopped me up. Sin, taking occasion by commandment, deceived me. It'll never tell you the truth. And it may lead you down a wrong road or path for years. And you'll go 5 years into a relationship and find out that your boyfriend has been cheating on you all 5 years. And then you get crushed, or your partner's been stealing, and you've trusted and you've gone 10 years in business, and all of a sudden you have to file bankruptcy. You know, God is watching all these things. But because he gave you free will, he does not intervene. He lets you make your decisions. And hopefully, somewhere along the line, the younger the better, that you cry out to God and you ask him to save you. You've been beat up and you've been set back so many times by lust or anger or bitterness or covetousness. And you just cry out and God says, I've been here all along. And I know, like myself, you can look back in your lives and you can think of times when you shouldn't have made it. I can remember one summer with a bunch of kids from high school, and we were at the river, Clackamas River, outside of Portland, and we started wading across the river, and all of a sudden the water started rising to our chest, and we could barely make it, and we're leaning into the water, and we forgot they had opened the dam. And so the water was just pouring through, and we didn't think we were going to make it. I can remember a night of being in a car showing off, drag racing on a busy street that wasn't busy, but four lane, and just as we pulled over to win the race, two other cars' headlights were half a block away from us. I hit the brakes, but it spun us out, and the four of us in the car, there wasn't a pin that could drop that would make an ounce of noise. We were going towards a mobile station, sideways, and we were headed to go right up and slam into the pumps. There was no stopping it, and somehow we slid right up, and we hit the concrete at the base of the gas pumps, and the car rocked back and forth, and it stopped, and we didn't hit the pumps like we should have, and it didn't explode. We didn't say a thing. Slowly, we opened the doors, and everybody climbed out of the back and front. We went all over that neighborhood and sat on the curb for a half hour in different areas on this street and never talked to each other because we knew we should have died. You can go back in your life, and you can find these things that, you know, you were somehow miraculously delivered from it.
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1: You are not all that in a bag of chips. And some people think they are. They just think they're the cat's meow.
2: We all know people who are a little self-important, full of themselves. Well, today on A New Beginning, Pastor Greg Laurie says it would be better if they were full of the Spirit.
1: They may be gifted, but they are arrogant. And if you want to see God work in your life, you cannot be an arrogant person. You need to see yourself as you really are.
3: This is

0: idea. Well, spiritually speaking, with some of our assignments, the Lord gives us power tools. And today on A New Beginning, Pastor Greg Laurie points out the importance of putting them to work. It's part of a series in the book of Acts, a series called The Upside Down Life.
1: All right, so let's grab our Bibles and turn to Acts chapter 2 and Romans chapter 12. And the title of my message is The Gifts That Keep On Giving. Question, how many of you have ever received a gift for Christmas or any other time you did not like? Raise your hand up, okay. Not everyone's raising their hand, so some of you have always liked the gift you've received. So you get that gift, and let's start with the fruitcake. What is the deal with the fruitcake? Does anyone here like fruitcake to eat? You think it's good? Get out. No. No, don't. He's leaving. No, don't. Maybe as a weapon. Maybe as a doorstop or something to step up on. But really, to eat, they're awful. And my theory is there's one fruitcake on the face of the earth. And we just keep recirculating it decade after decade. Well, question, have you ever seen two fruitcakes next to each other? No, you have not. All right. So fruitcakes, I don't get that as a gift at all, unless you don't like the person. But then there's a person that gives you clothes. Can I give you a word of advice? Don't give clothes to people unless they specifically said, I want that dress or I want that shirt, because you probably have bad taste. All right. And then you receive the gift and you open it and you have to lie. Oh, wow. Oh, thank you. And you're immediately looking, is there a receipt on this so I can return it? When I give a gift to someone, I say, look, I didn't know what to get you. I thought you might like this. If you don't like it, please take it back. The receipt's in the box. Get what you want. Maybe let me know what you got. I'm fine with that because I want people to be happy with the gift I gave them. And no, there's a person. First, they give you the ugly shirt. That's the first insult. Then a week later, when are you going to wear that shirt I gave you? In your mind, you're thinking, never. Oh, sometime soon. You know, and you never get around to wearing it. It's just those gifts. So then you think, maybe I'll re-gift it. How many of you have ever re-gifted? Re-gifted means you take a gift given to you and you give it to someone else. How many of you have done that? Here's the key. Remember who gave it to you. Don't re-gift a gift to the person who gave it to you in the first place. Awkward moment, yeah. So gifts, we give them, we receive them. Did you know God loves to give gifts? He loves to give gifts, and he has specific gifts just for you. We call them the gifts of the Holy Spirit. And in the book of Acts, we're looking at the work of the Holy Spirit through the lives of very ordinary people. As I mentioned earlier, sometimes this book is titled The Acts of the Apostles. By the way, the Bible doesn't call it that. That was added later. I think we could more accurately describe it as The Acts of the Holy Spirit, because we see the Holy Spirit at work in this book, moving through the lives of people. And I want to take just a moment to think about what this means. The Holy Spirit's power in our life is a practical power. Acts 1:8 says, you shall receive power after the Holy Spirit has come upon you to become a raving lunatic. No, I don't think I've read that verse. It says, you shall receive power, Acts 1:8, after the Holy Spirit has come upon you to be witnesses unto me. See? It's power that enables us to do what God has called us to do. And with that power comes supernatural gifts or abilities we did not previously have. The gifts of the Holy Spirit are not toys to play with. They're tools to build with, and they're weapons to fight with. And we want to find out what those gifts are that God has given to us so we can start using them. And I think if we try to stay away from it, we end up throwing the baby out with the bathwater. By the way, where did that expression come from? Did someone actually throw a baby out with bathwater once? I think back in the old days of the West, you know, they didn't have hot and cold running water, so they'd heat up the old tub, you know, and every family member would go in the same bath water. And by the time the ninth member of the family was in, you'd probably get dirtier being in the bathtub and staying out of it. And I guess the last one to go was the baby. And where's the baby? Oh, she or he was thrown out with the bathwater, whatever. We don't want to

0: miss out on this great blessing of the gifts of the Spirit. 1 Timothy 4:14 says, don't neglect the gift that is in you. Or as another translation puts it, keep your gift dusted off and in use. I like that translation. Keep your gift dusted off and in use. So Paul's talking about our place in the church and how we can use our gifts. Here's one word I would use to sum up the early church: together. They did things together. Remember, my last message was better together. So these folks engaged together. They learned together. They loved together. They worshiped together. They took care of one another. If one believer was in need, other believers would help to meet that need. And this was a powerful testimony to lost people. And in the same way, a unified church is a powerful witness to a divided world. Let me say that again. A unified church is a powerful witness to a divided world, because our culture is so divided right now, isn't it? So together, that was the early church. A story is told of a visitor who came to visit the city of Sparta. And the king of Sparta was boasting about the walls of his famous city. Visitor looked around and said, I don't see any walls. And then the king of Sparta said, see, in Sparta, every man is a brick. And then he pointed to his army, and the king said, these are the walls of Sparta. And the same is true in the church. Every man is a brick, as the great theologian Pink Floyd once told us. All in all, you're just another brick in the wall. Every person matters. Every brick matters. You are the walls of the kingdom of God. And as we stand together, we can get a lot more done than when we're pulled apart.
1: Pastor Greg Laurie will have the second half of his message in just a moment. Well, Pastor Greg, it's such an encouragement to us here at A New Beginning when listeners tell us how this broadcast has impacted their life.
2: Yeah.
1: In fact, some people even call us and leave a recording of how the program has affected them.
2: Mm-hmm.
1: That's really the way that impacts us most, because we get to hear that in their actual voice. Isn't that true?
0: Oh, yes. I can't tell you, Dave, how many times I've met people just out and about who will tell me, I'm maybe in an airport or, you know, walking through a market or whatever, and they'll say, are you Greg Laurie? I'll say yes, and then they'll slap me. That happens most of the time, and I don't like that. No, they don't. But, no, generally people are so nice, and they say, I have to tell you a story. Do you have a moment? Yes, I do. Mm. And they'll tell me of how they came to Christ hearing our radio broadcast. That's such a blessing to me, and I want other people to hear those stories. So here's my question to you. Have you made a commitment to Jesus Christ listening to A New Beginning? And maybe you came to Christ at one of our Harvest Crusades, or are watching something we did online, or whatever it is. But if you came to Christ through our media ministry, I'd love to hear your story. I want you to tell me what happened to you, and we just might use it and put it on air. And a lot of people will be blessed to hear what God has done in your life. So there's a number you can call. It's a designated number to share your story. And Dave, what is that number?
1: Yes, 866-871-1144. You can call anytime. Again, 866-871-1144. Tell us how the Lord has used this ministry to bring you to the Lord. Well, as a part of his series called The Upside Down Life, Pastor Greg is presenting a message today called The Gifts That Keep Giving. And you can get a replay of this insight at harvest.org.
0: Let's go over to Romans 12 and see what Paul says. Romans 12:3, Paul says, I give each of you this warning. Don't think you're better than you really are. Be honest in your evaluation of yourselves, measuring yourselves by the faith that God has given us. Point number one, you are not all that in a bag of chips. Yes, that's an actual sermon point. You are not all that in a bag of chips. You've heard that expression, right? And some people think they are. They just think they're the cat's meow, whatever that means. But, you know, they may be gifted, but they are arrogant. And if you want to see God work in your life, you cannot be an arrogant person. But God gives grace to the humble, you see, and goes out of his way to use unexpected people. You know, I've had the opportunity to meet famous people and powerful people. And So many of them I think of are very down-to-earth, humble people. I think of Daryl Strawberry. The guy's an icon, you know. I interviewed Daryl Strawberry at Angel Stadium. Daryl's walking around. He's a pretty noticeable guy. When you walk with Daryl, you feel very small because Daryl's very tall. And everyone recognizes him. That's Daryl Strawberry. People are running up to him, shaking his hand. And he's such a chill person. Oh, he takes time for people. He prays for people. He uses that fame, if you will, well. I find that interesting. Here's a really gifted, talented person who's genuinely humble. Then I meet someone who isn't really that talented or gifted, and they're arrogant. My attitude is, dude, you're not even talented enough to be arrogant. You should be the most humble person of all. You know why? Because you're not all that in a bag of chips. And if you want to be used by God, you need to see yourself as you really are. Know this, cemeteries are full of indispensable people. You think God's dependent on you? I know God's not dependent on me. He could replace me in a nanosecond. So it's a privilege when God works through me or when God works through you. So here's what Paul is saying. Don't think you're better than you are. Don't think you're worse than you are. Think realistically. If you are given a gift by God, use that gift. Point number two. Whatever gift you have is just that, a gift. Whatever gift you have, it's been given to you by God. It's a gift. Romans 12, verse 5. We being many are one body in Christ, having gifts differing according to the grace that is given to us, so let us use them. Listen to this. If God has given you a gift or gifts, and more likely it's a few gifts, it's irresponsible to not use them. Let me take it a step further. It could even be sinful to not use the gifts that God has given to you. Because we're told over in the book of James, chapter 4, verse 17, to him that knows to do good and does not do it, to him it is sin. So you got to use that gift that God has given you. Number three, we all have a part to play in the church with our spiritual gifts. We all have a part to play. Romans 12, 4, just as our bodies have many parts and each part has a special function, so it is with Christ's body. We are many parts of one body and we all belong to each other. Think of the human body. Now, when you meet someone, you might notice their eyes, you might notice their hair, you might notice whatever. And you don't notice internal organs. But the reality is, what's more important, how beautiful my hair is or how well my heart is functioning? I can tell you, you can function without hair. You miss it. You wish you had it. And any bald person that says, oh, I like being bald, they're lying. Right? We wish we had hair, but we don't, so we've just accepted it. But, you know, you can function without hair. To be technical, you can function without sight. You can function without the ability to hear. But you cannot function without your heart beating properly. You cannot function without certain organs functioning as they should. So the point of it is, I don't know what part you are in the body of Christ, but we all have a part to play. We're not all the same. Some are more outgoing. Some are more reserved. Some are more big picture, some are more detail-oriented, but everyone has a role. So let's look at a partial list of the gifts of the Spirit. Romans 12, verse 6. In His grace, God has given us different gifts for doing certain things well. If God has given you the ability to prophesy, speak out with as much faith as God has given you. If your gift is serving others, serve them well. If you're a teacher, teach well. If your gift is encouraging others, that's a gift of exhortation, be encouraging. If your gift is giving, then give generously. If God has given you leadership ability, take that responsibility seriously. And if you have a gift for showing kindness to others, do it gladly. I'll stop there. Certain terms bubble up here. Do it well, generously, gladly. Take this responsibility seriously. So the gift of service is mentioned. Right next to the gift of prophecy. Now, we might think of the person who prophesies or speaks for God as having the more important gift, and the one working behind the scenes has the less important gift. The Bible doesn't make that distinction. They're right next to each other. To serve behind the scenes is just as important as being up front. And who is this person? This is a person that finds a need and meets it. That's what it means to have the gift of serving. You find a need and you meet it. I think some people honestly think they have the gift of criticism. I always find what's wrong. I don't like this. And I disagree with this other thing. And I wouldn't do it this way. All right. What would you do? Well, I wouldn't do anything. I remember hearing the story of some woman that criticized the great evangelist D.L. Moody. She said, "Mr. Moody, I don't like the way you do evangelism." He said, "Well, ma'am, I'm always open to suggestions. How do you do evangelism?" She said, "Well, I don't." He said, "Well, I like my way of doing it better than your way of not doing it." The church isn't perfect. We're going to do everything perfectly every time. So you see a need, how about helping to meet that need? Hey, I'll step in there. What is your need? One of the best ways to find out what your spiritual gifts are is literally volunteer for everything. You'll know quickly if you're good at something or if you aren't. You know, you might say, "Oh, I want to help out in children's ministry." So you go and help and teach a class, and they find you at the end of the class tied up to a chair. Maybe this isn't your gift. Try to help people out in the parking lot. Cars are running into each other. You don't seem to be that person. You think you're gifted in music. You know, a lot of people think they're good musically who aren't, I have to tell you. They think they have a great voice and they don't. So maybe that's not your gift. But maybe you have a gift in another area you never thought of before. So the main thing is you volunteer for everything. It's like process of elimination. Mark that off, mark that off, mark that off, mark that off. Oh, whoa, I'm gifted at this? Why would I be gifted at this? This is like not what I would normally do. The supernatural gifts are different than your natural talents. You might have natural talents in certain areas, but then a gifting from God in an area you never thought you would have a gifting. It was Chuck Smith who first told me that he felt God had called me as an evangelist. And I was like, why would you think that? He saw a gift in me before I saw it in myself. And sometimes other people will tell you what your gift is before you even know. You might say, "You know, I love it when you do this." Or, "Well, you have a real ability in this one area." I think, "Well, I never thought of that before." Maybe that is your gift.

0: Some very practical insight today on A New Beginning. Pastor Greg Laurie is leading our study of Acts 2 and Romans 12 in his message called The Gifts That Keep Giving. As we talk about the gifts God makes available to us, we should mention the most important gift he gave, his Son. John 3:16 says, "For God so loved the world that he gave his only begotten Son, so that whosoever believes in him would not perish, but have eternal life." That's God's most important gift, a way to have our sins forgiven, a way that we can enjoy eternal life. Pastor Greg, what would you say to someone who wants to accept that gift today?
1: What I would say is, he's only a prayer away, which means if you will call upon the name of the Lord right now through prayer, he will hear your prayer and answer your prayer. Listen, if you want Jesus Christ to come into your life, if you want him to forgive you of your sin, if you want to know that you'll go to heaven when you die, just pray this prayer right now after me. Just pray, "Lord Jesus, I know that I'm a sinner, but I know that you're the Savior who died on the cross for my sin and rose again from the dead. I turn from my sin now, and I choose to follow you from this moment forward as my Savior and Lord, as my God and my friend. In Jesus' name I pray. Amen."
0: 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Well, we're so excited to tell you about Pastor Greg's new book called What Every Growing Christian Needs to Know. Pastor Greg, you give some great insight on prayer in the book, among other things. How can we train ourselves to stop treating prayer like just an emergency hotline, you know, and start treating it like a real relationship with communication?
1: Well, thankfully, it can be both. You know, there are times when you're in a crisis and you can call out to the Lord, and he promises he'll hear your prayer and he'll answer you. But the best way to pray is just do it continuously. The Bible says, "Pray without ceasing, for this is the will of God in Christ Jesus concerning you." Okay, pray without ceasing. How do I do that? Well, you can do it while you're driving to work. Well, wait, I have to keep my eyes open. Yeah, true. You don't have to close your eyes to pray. But it's just talking with God. It's listening to God. It's communing with God. It's sharing your concerns, your burdens, your joys, all of it with the Lord. And so it's something that every believer should learn to engage in on a regular basis. Not unlike your relationship with your spouse or someone that's a close friend. You maybe are texting back and forth all day long. Maybe you're on the phone a little bit. But you're in constant communication with that person that you have a relationship with. The same is true of God. But we do this through prayer. And I want to encourage you to learn how to pray more effectively. There are obstacles to prayer. There are problems that will cause our prayers to not be answered in the affirmative. There are secrets to getting your prayers answered and a whole lot more. And I talk about all of this and my new book, What Every Growing Christian Needs to Know. I also talk about the importance of Bible study, how to get the most out of it. I talk also about the importance of being involved in a church. And I also deal with the importance of telling others about Jesus Christ. So let us send you a copy of this book that will help you learn how to pray more effectively. That's simply titled, What Every Growing Christian Needs to Know.
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1: When you go and study the gifts of the Holy Spirit, it's not what you want, it's what God wants and how God has set it up. God brings the balance. God knows exactly where you and I are needed in the body of Christ. And yet, what are we doing? We're always trying to change it. And you can't change it. You'll throw out of whack. It won't be balanced.

0: Welcome to Somebody Loves You Radio, the Bible teaching ministry of Roel Reese in Diamond Bar, California. Well, it's good to have you with us today as we continue our study of 1 Corinthians. Today, Roel will assure you that you are a valuable member of Christ's body. God has given you a unique set of gifts to help build His kingdom, and He can direct your use of them. Stay with us for a challenge to avoid harboring jealousy toward those with different gifts, choosing instead to enjoy the variety of talents among believers. Today's study is titled Unity in the Church. Here's Roel Reese in 1 Corinthians chapter 12.
1: Paul was talking about the ministry of the same body, and he's talking about the gifts of the Holy Spirit. In verse 11, he ends up saying, "But one and the same Spirit works all things, distributing to each one individually as He wills." I love that scripture because here Paul is telling us that God gives to each one of us the gifts that He desires, the gifts that we need. Many times we become jealous sometimes and we covet other people's gifts that we don't have. And yet, if God wanted to give you those gifts, He would have given them to you. We need to be content in whatever God gives to each one of us individually. I mean, think of how many people don't want to be a toe. Why? Because a toe is always in darkness and it smells, right? Nobody wants to be a toe. Everybody wants to be in the face, a nose, an ear, or a mouth. And yet, God knows exactly what He's doing in the body of Christ, having the head, which is Him, and then different parts of the body to become one, because every part in the body is needed. And this is important because if you don't want to be that part that God's called you to be, then the body is going to be lopsided, out of balance. And God places those people as part of the body where they are needed. You are needed in that place. Is I am needed in the place that God has set me in the body of Christ. Now we pick it up in verse 12 to 13. And here he talks about experiencing the same baptism. Notice how he starts. "For as the body is one and has many members." Underline that. You see what he's saying? There is one body, but there are many members. They're not all the same. God has created the body that way so that the body can function correctly and fully and completely. And what he's trying to say here is that the human body is an illustration of the unity and diversity in the body of Christ. The diversity. I love that. Look what else he says. "But all the members of that one body, being many, are one body, and so also Christ Jesus." So even though the hands and the feet, the eyes and the ears, the mouth and the nose, they're separate parts of the body, yet it's all one body. They all go together in that same body. We're not way out in left field or right field or anywhere else. We're right here together. My hand, my foot, whatever it is, it's needed in the same place of the body. It's either to walk, to touch, or to grab something. It's always what God created, oneness. Look what he says, verse 13. "For by one Spirit we were all baptized into one body, whether Jew or whether Greeks, whether slaves or free." It says, "and have all been made to drink into the one Spirit." Notice that. And then the diversity of the gifts, verse 14 to 20. Notice the different functions. Verse 14. "For in fact, the body is not one member, but notice many members." You see? Many members. That's what's really cool about Paul saying here. He's talking about the variety of the members that are in the body of Christ, in the human body. And yet, spiritually speaking, look at the variety that God has given to us in the body of Christ. You have musicians, you have teachers, you have preachers, you have evangelists. I mean, you have ushers, you have Sunday school, you have nursery helpers. You have all these people that have not only a fitting part in the body of Christ, and yet think of how many people don't use the gifts that God has given to them, that they sit on them. And they never, ever use them for the glory of God. And yet God wants you to use the gifts that is given to each one of us individually. You need to go home and you need to pray and ask God, okay, God, what gift have you given to me, or what gifts have you given to me? And once God shows you what gifts he gives to you, then begin to practice those gifts. If you don't use them, then how in the world do you expect God to use your life to the full capacity that is given to each one of us individually here? Every one of us. The foot, leg, hand, whatever it is. So that's why in verse 14, he says, for in fact, the body is not one member, but many. And then he says, if the foot should say, because I am not a hand, and I am not the body, is therefore not of the body? I mean, without the foot, you can't walk. And then at the same time, why should I want to be a hand? Or why should I want to be part of another body when God has called me to be part of the balance of the body to be able to walk? That's very needed in the body. And then look what he says. And if the ear should say, because I am not an eye, am I not of the body? It is therefore not of the body. The ear is very important. Why? Because it gives hearing. It gives hearing. Without an ear, we couldn't be able to hear anything. Just like the foot, we won't be able to walk. So the foot and the ear are very important in the body of Christ. What is he doing? He's bringing different parts of the body to show the importance of every little part in the body that is needed in the body of Christ. Verse 16. And if the ear should say, because I am not an eye, am I not part of the body, is therefore not of the body. Verse 17. And if the whole body were an eye, can you imagine one big old eyeball walking around? Oh man, that would be gross. Imagine that. Where would the ear be? If the whole hearing were to be the smelling. And then he says, but now God has set the members, check this out, each of them in the body just as who pleases? He pleases, not you. Underline that. When you go and study the gifts of the Holy Spirit, it's not what you want, it's what God wants. And how God has set it up. God brings the balance. God knows exactly where you and I are needed in the body of Christ. And yet, what are we doing? We're always trying to change it. And you can't change it. You'll throw out of whack. It won't be balanced. So I love the way Paul brings about this whole thing concerning the gifts of the Holy Spirit and the way the body needs to be built. And then he says in verse 19, and if they were all one member, where would the body be? And now he says, but now indeed there are many members and yet one body. Notice that. Even though there are many members, it's still the one body, the one church. Think of all of the churches that are surrounding us in this area. Orange County, LA, San Gabriel Valley, Pomona Valley, Chino Valley. All these churches. And the churches that are right on and teach the Word of God and they really truly are believers. Think of the gifts and talents that every church has, and that's why no church is alike like other churches. Every church is individual. God chooses every church to be individually a person or a body for the community to assist the community in whatever the needs may be. They're not the same. Even though people have Calvary Chapel on their signs, even though we have the same philosophy, yet in the body of Christ, there are different members and they don't do things the way we do. Yes, they teach the Word of God, like we teach the Word of God, but every church is different. It's not the same. And I like that. There's variety. Variety for every church to have as God has given to each one of us. And then check this out. Verse 21 to 26 now, the promoting of unity. And the eye cannot say to the hand, I have no need for you, so get out of here. We don't need you. Nor again, the head to the feet, I have no need of you. Can you imagine if you have no head, how are you going to get around? I used to watch when I was a kid, they cut the chicken's head off and then they let them run. Oh man, that chicken goes everywhere, but doesn't know where it's going. It's done. Sooner or later, he's going to die. Imagine not having a head and walking around downtown or walking by your neighborhood. People say, man, who is that? I don't know. I mean, the body would not be complete. It would be incomplete. God has this variety of people and gifts and talents that He's given to all of us. And it's all because of the unity of the Holy Spirit. Not disunity. Not disunity, but unity.
0: 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Now back to more of our lesson, Unity in the Church.
1: Verse 22, he says, "No, much rather, those members of the body which seem to be weaker," notice, "are necessary." They're necessary here. He's making the message clear here. And then he says, "And those members of the body which we think to be the least honorable, on these we bestow greater honor, and our presentable parts have greater modesty." I mean, think of how many people honestly would love to be five toes. I mean, when you put your socks on, it's always in darkness. And man, smells, right? And think of always the hands that are out here moving around, or the eyes, or the nose, or the ears. And yet, without my toes, without my feet, the body wouldn't be able to stand. There would be no balance. I would have to be in a wheelchair. And yet, the way God has created the body with feet and hands and eyes, nose, ears, is so that the whole body can function properly as God created it. In the same way with the gifts of the Holy Spirit of God. I can remember back in Costa Mesa when we were back in the 1970s. And after the services, Thursday night was the midweek service for church. My feet, the body wouldn't be able to stand. There would be no balance. I would have to be in a wheelchair. And yet the way God has created the body with feet and hands and eyes, nose, ears, is so that the whole body can function properly as God created it. In the same way with the gifts of the Holy Spirit, or the nose, or the ears. And yet without my toes, without my created the body with feet and hands and eyes, nose, ears, is so that the whole body can function properly as God created it. In the same way with the gifts of the Holy Spirit of God. I can remember back in Costa Mesa when we were back in the 1970s. And after the services, Thursday night was the midweek service for Chuck. And Sunday morning, he would have three services. Sunday night, he would do 100 people. They would start by worshiping the Lord, singing songs, praying. And then the elders of the church would say, "Okay, we're going to now exercise the gifts of the Holy Spirit." And it was just incredible to see the power of the Holy Spirit, the way it would fall. People would get healed. I mean, incredible stuff. People, they would bring their friends that were demon-possessed. The demons would be totally coming out of their bodies, and they would be set free. One of the things that is lacking today in every church, and even in this church, is that we used to have the afterglow services where people would come to be prayed for, and to lay hands on, and then to wait upon the Lord to move through the power of His Holy Spirit. And to have God speak through words of knowledge, words of wisdom. All of these 21 gifts that are given to us, they need to be exercised, you see. Not with a big congregation, but in the congregation, like Sunday mornings, the word of knowledge, the word of wisdom, and prophecy is constantly exercised by the pastor teacher as he's teaching. But the other gifts of the Holy Spirit should be exercised in a smaller scale, like an afterglow service, where people go there just to sit and wait upon the Lord. It is so awesome to sit and wait upon the Lord, man. I love doing that. I think that's something that is lacking in the body of Jesus Christ. When we really fully give our hearts to Jesus Christ and we say, "Lord, here am I. Lord, use me." And not always speaking, but just listening. Wait and listen to what God has to say to you. And usually, I don't hear a voice. But usually, as I start reading my Bible, God will speak to me. Right out of the Word of God. And that really excites me because throughout the day, I just kind of mark my Bible where God is speaking to me. I don't tell anybody. And if he gives me a prophecy, I just write it down, put the date on it, and I wait upon it. When it comes to pass, then I can share with people what God's done. Because it has to be approved. And think of all the gifts that are here in the body of Christ tonight, every one of you here. And then on Sunday mornings, three services. Think of all the people that are gifted by the gifts of the Holy Spirit. And yet if we're living in the last days, how much more do we need to wait upon the Lord for him to speak to us and to be

0: power, like in the book of Acts chapter 2, where the Holy Spirit came and baptized them with the Holy Spirit and gave them dunamis power to be able to go to work next morning, to go to school, and to overcome sin because of the fill of the Holy Spirit in my life, and to say no to sin and yes to God. And you don't have to be perfect. God uses imperfect people. Imperfect people that are willing to yield themselves to God fully and completely. And I just really pray that tonight the Lord will really speak to our hearts as we're studying the different parts of the body of Christ and the gifts that God has given to you, and how we're all one body, and yet God wants to pour himself into that one body, which is us. Look what else he says. Verse 23. He says, "And those members of the body which we think to be less honorable, and on these we bestow greater honor, and our presentable parts have greater modesty. But our presentable parts have no need, but God composed the body, having given greater honor," notice, "to that part which lacks it." The part that is weaker and lacks, then God takes care of it. God knows exactly what part is needed in the body of Jesus Christ. Every one of us are needed in the body of Jesus Christ. Don't ever feel like God doesn't need you. He needs you. And he wants you. And the reason he wants you is because he wants you to pour yourself out to him, empty yourself out, and then open your heart and say, "Jesus, fill me now with your Holy Spirit. Baptize me." God wants to move in an environment that is spirit-filled. An environment where there's unity, not disunity. An environment where there's love. An environment where people want to be servants and they're actually dying to themselves, taking up their cross and following Jesus Christ. Then God will take that group of people and he'll pour his Holy Spirit upon us, and then God can use us. Fully committed to Jesus Christ. Can you imagine how dangerous that would be to Satan and his demons? That's why he hates us. Because God uses us. And God wants to use your life, even tonight. But you got to be open to the Holy Spirit, man, for God to really come upon your life and to pour himself in you and through your life so that you can be a vessel of honor to the Lord Jesus Christ. And that's why Paul here just really pours his heart out as he's writing this letter, because of the confusion and the carnality within the church. Look what else he says. Verse 24, he says again, "But our presentable parts have no need, but God composed the body, having given greater honor to the part which lacks it, that there should be no schisms." There it is. If there's division, then God can move in the body of Jesus Christ. He can move. When there's division, he cannot move the way he wants to move. He says there shouldn't be any divisions in the body, but that the members should have the same care for one another. We need to be loving. We need to be caring. We need to be united, not divided. And if we can have that in the body of Christ, can you imagine the power that the church can have in these last days? In these last days that we're living in, where Satan is killing so many people, man. So many people are perishing. So many people in the church are hurting. So many people, even here tonight, are hurting, and you're struggling in your life in Christ Jesus because Satan has been beating you up. And yet, if God is for me, then who can be against me? God is for us, you guys, and you need to humble yourself before him. Verse 26, "And if one member suffers," notice what he says, "all members suffer with it." Notice the love and the unity. I mean, if somebody's suffering, we're not laughing or making fun of them. Hey, you hurt, I hurt. And then he says this, look, "And if one member," verse 26, "suffers, all the members suffer with it. Or if one member is honored, then all members rejoice with it." We're not jealous. We're not jealous of you. We all rejoice together. But yet think of the schisms in the body of Christ when one is exalted and others are what? Jealous. We should be content where God has us in the body of Christ. Then, verse 27, Paul reminds us, now you are the body of Christ, and members, notice, individually. And then he brings it up again, verse 28. God has appointed these in the church, apostles, second, prophets, third, teachers, four, miracles, and then gifts of healings, notice plural, helps, administrations, variety of tongues. So here are all these gifts that are given to the body of Christ. You have to seek God what gifts he's given to you. Look again, the diversity of the members. Now Paul here is going to exhort us. He says, are all apostles, are all prophets, are all teachers, are all workers of miracles? Do all have the gifts of healings? Do all speak with tongues? Do all interpret? Of course not. No way. So what does he say? What is the answer? What is the result? But earnestly what? Desire the best gifts. Desire the best gifts. Go to God and ask him what is fitting in your life. What God wants to give to you. And I'm open, God. Whatever you want to give to me, I'm open. I don't want to covet anything, Lord God. You know the best, what's best for me. I don't want something to be given to me that is going to destroy me or is going to put me on the shelf. I want God to give me the best gifts that he thinks that I can handle and not get puffed up and be humble and use those gifts to bring glory and honor to him. That's the greatest thing to do. And then he says this, blew me away. And yet, I show you a more excellent way. And what's that? That every gift of the Holy Spirit cannot be exercised apart from love. Apart from love. You know why a lot of people in the body of Christ can't really use their gifts of the Holy Spirit? Because they have no love. Love is the key. You got to have love to operate the gifts of the Holy Spirit. Otherwise, they are of no value. No value at all.
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2: Paul's whole point is God was the Word. He was in the form of God. That never changes. He divested himself of certain prerogatives, but God exalted him and gave him the name above every name, that at the name of Jesus, every knee should bow, of those in heaven and those on earth, and every tongue should confess that Jesus Christ is Lord, to the glory of God the Father.

a follower of Jesus Christ. And if you remember, in another letter, Paul says, follow me as I follow the Lord. Paul uses himself as a second example. In verse 17 of chapter 2, this is sort of where we left off. Yes, and if I am being poured out as a drink offering on the sacrifice and service of your faith, I am glad and rejoice with you all. For the same reason, you also be glad and rejoice with me. Paul didn't know if he was going to live or die. That's what this is all about. To be poured out was speaking of a drink offering, a libation that was often poured on burnt offerings in the tabernacle or in the temple. And it was a metaphor to be used of life being poured out to death. So the very last letter that Paul writes, 2 Timothy chapter 4, he uses this language. I am already being poured out as a drink offering, and the time of my departure or death is at hand. I have fought the good fight. I have finished the race. I have kept the faith. Now he says, look, I'm in prison. Don't know if I'm going to live. Don't know if I'm going to lose my head. If I do, I'm happy. I rejoice. I am living my life, divesting myself, emptying myself, being lowly minded. I'm serving the Lord. If that's what he has for me, great. If that's what he doesn't have for me, great. So Jesus is the first model, first example. The second is Paul. Now there are two more that follow. There's Timothy, his protege, and a guy by the name of Epaphroditus, and that's the rest of this chapter. First of all, Timothy, verse 19, but I trust in the Lord to send Timothy to you shortly, that I also may be encouraged when I know your state. You know, Paul was always part of a team. When you think of Paul the Apostle, I don't know exactly how you think of Paul, but a lot of people sort of see him as a rugged individualist, doesn't really need people. He kind of works on his own. It's just he and God. God speaks to him and he does his thing. Couldn't be farther from the truth. Paul always had others with him, a team. Paul and Barnabas, Paul and Silas, Aquila and Priscilla, Apollos, Epaphroditus, many of them. Paul was always part of a team. Two more people that he relied on a lot, two friends, were Timothy and Epaphroditus. Now, Timothy. Timothy was born and raised in a town called Lystra. Paul went through Lystra in Asia Minor, modern-day Turkey, on his first missionary journey. That's when we believe Timothy, as a child, was converted to Christ. Timothy was the product of a mixed marriage, meaning his mother was Jewish, who became a believer in Christ. His father was an unbelieving Greek. So he is the son of a mixed marriage, but Paul calls him my son in the faith. Paul's son in the faith. So his grandmother was Lois. His mother was Eunice. That's mentioned in the book of 2 Timothy. Timothy converted on the first missionary journey of Paul, as I said, when he went through town, stayed in Lystra. When Paul came back through on his second missionary journey, Paul then invited him to join his team. So from that day forward, Timothy became part of Paul the Apostle evangelistic crusade team, a full-fledged member, and he served with him ever since, his son in the faith. But look how he describes him. I trust in the Lord Jesus to send Timothy to you shortly, that I also may be encouraged when I know your state. I'm going to send Timothy. He's with me in Rome, 800 miles away from you guys in Philippi. But I'm going to send him to you because I want to know how you guys are doing in your faith. For, he says in verse 20, I have no one like-minded who will sincerely care for your state. It's a very unusual word that he uses here, like-minded. It's the only use of it in the entire Greek New Testament, or the entire New Testament. He uses it once, and it's to speak of Timothy. The word that is translated like-minded is isopsukos.
and it literally means equal.

0: sold, equal sold. We would say soulmate. We track. Paul writes to the Corinthians and he says that Timothy does the same kind of work in the Lord as I also do. So you think of all the people Paul the Apostle knew. He knew a lot of people and he served with a lot of people. But of all the people that he loved, that he served with, stalwarts in the faith, fruitful people in the ministry, no one was quite like Timothy. There was only one person who was like-minded, who thought like Paul thought, who cared for people like Paul cared for people, who were motivated not by status, not by financial remuneration, just to serve the Lord. Paul said, I don't have anybody else like that except this guy. In the Old Testament, you remember David, when he met Jonathan, the son of Saul, it says that David and Jonathan's heart were knit together. Very similar kind of relationship. They loved the same Lord in the same manner as each other. Jonathan could see that motivation in David. He admired it. David could see that back at Jonathan. So, equal souled, soul mate. If you find another person who loves Jesus as much as you love Jesus, of the opposite sex, marry them. I did. I found somebody who is equal in soul to me. I took her out to dinner one time. I had known her for several months, actually a couple of years. I had dated her and then, to my chagrin, dumped her. But then we were eating dinner one night and she ministered to me the things of the Lord and what he had done in her life. And I thought, I'm an idiot for letting her go. She is equal souled. So I got to marry my best friend and soulmate. He continues in verse 21, for all seek their own, not the things which are of Christ Jesus. Now that's quite a statement. One translation says, for everybody else is selfish, except for Timothy. I don't exactly know what is in Paul's mind when he wrote this. I don't know who he's referring to. Maybe he's thinking of those people in Philippi who were preaching the gospel for all the wrong reasons. We discussed them a couple weeks back. But all seek their own, or everyone else is selfish. They don't seek the things which are of Christ Jesus. But you know his, Timothy's, proven character, that as a son with his father, he served with me in the gospel. Therefore, I hope to send him at once, as soon as I see how it goes with me. I got to find out if I'm going to live or die, what the verdict will be. But I trust in the Lord that I myself shall come to you shortly. So Timothy had a proven track record. Paul had utilized him before, sent him on other errands, other missions, from Ephesus to Thessalonica, from Ephesus to Macedonia, a few different places. So he mentions this, that he's reliable, he's trustworthy. Second friend that he mentions, fourth example of the model of the Christian life after Christ, after Paul, after Timothy, is verse 25, Epaphroditus. Yet I considered it necessary to send to you Epaphroditus, my brother, fellow worker, and fellow soldier, but your messenger and the one who ministered to my need. Now, Epaphroditus, that's not a name you hear every day, is it? Have you ever met an Epaphroditus? I never have. It sort of sounds like a disease, right? Laryngitis, appendicitis. I got a bad case of Epaphroditus. But this guy was not a disease, far from it. He was a trusted friend to the Apostle Paul. He was probably a Gentile convert. We don't really know much about him. There's only two times in the entire New Testament he's mentioned. Both of them are in the book of Philippians, chapter 2 and chapter 4. But I'm guessing he was a Gentile convert because his name, Epaphroditus, is a reference to the goddess Aphrodite.
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0: And the name Epaphroditus means related to Aphrodite. It came to mean lovely. The name means lovely, but it has an association with Aphrodite. Now, you remember Aphrodite was the Greek goddess of love and fertility. If you ever make it to Corinth in Greece, you can still see this little protrusion, this little mountain right out on the outskirts of town called the Acro-Corinth. It goes 200 feet up from the city of Corinth itself. On the top of the Acro-Corinth in the city of Corinth was a temple to Aphrodite that employed 1,000 prostitutes, because Aphrodite was worshipped by prostitution. So if you came to Corinth in those days, those 1,000 priestesses would walk the 200 feet down on the steps into the city of Corinth at night to ply their trade, and the money they got supported the work of the Temple of Aphrodite. So whoever this guy is, I'm guessing he was a non-Jewish person, a Gentile convert, who had associations. His parents named him after Aphrodite. The name came to mean lovely or pleasant. But Paul calls him his brother, his fellow worker, a fellow soldier. I like this next part, but your messenger. What does he mean? The word messenger is the word apostolos. So it would be translated apostle. He's my brother, he's my fellow worker, but he's your apostle. You sent him out. You sent him to me. You sent him to Rome. I'm 800 miles away. Epaphroditus is your missionary to Rome. And here he is with me. Epaphroditus traveled all the way to Rome to serve the Apostle Paul while he was in prison. He was a true servant. He is an example of esteeming others better than himself. So Jesus Christ, Paul the Apostle, Timothy, now Epaphroditus, being sent on a mission to alleviate the suffering and help Paul the Apostle. Epaphroditus believed in something I'm going to give a term to, basin theology. Basin theology. Let me explain. Everybody goes and lives and works out of one of two basins in life. Basin number one is the basin of Pontius Pilate. Pontius Pilate, when Jesus came before him and he didn't know what to do with him, he wanted to acquit him, but the crowd was against Jesus. So Pilate called for a basin of water and a towel. He washed his hands in the basin, symbolizing, I am washing myself of the responsibility. You do with him what you want. Crucify him. Go ahead. That's the basin of self-centeredness. The other is the basin of Jesus Christ. On the night Jesus was betrayed, he took a basin of water and a towel. He girded himself with a towel. He began to wash the dirty feet of the disciples. So you and I, we have a choice. Will we work from the basin of Pilate, self-centeredness, or from the basin of Christ, ministering to one another's needs? That's the essence that Paul is getting to. Let nothing be done through selfish ambition, but let each esteem others better than himself. That's what Jesus did. Let that mind be in you. He was God. He emptied himself of certain prerogatives. I follow Jesus Christ. I'm willing to die if need be. Timothy has served me in the gospel. Epaphroditus, your missionary, your servant, your apostle, and the one, he says, who ministered to my need. He continues, verse 26, since he was longing for you all, and he was distressed because you had heard that he was sick. Apparently, as soon as Epaphroditus finished his 800-mile journey and made it to Rome, he became gravely ill, deathly sick. I say deathly sick because the word used here for sick is the same word used when Lazarus got sick and died. So I don't know what he came down with, if he drank the water and he got, what would you call it in Rome, Caesar's revenge? Something affected him, and he got gravely sick. Then, when he heard that the Philippians heard that he was sick, that's what really distressed him. Oh no, they know that I'm sick. They're going to be worried sick about my sickness. So he is distressed over the fact that that knowledge came to the Philippians and they'd be worried about him. So I love this guy. He's thinking about their feelings, you might say. He was longing for you all, and he was distressed because you had heard that he was sick. For indeed he was sick, almost unto death. But God had mercy on him, not only on him, but on me also, lest I should have sorrow upon sorrow. Now, wait a minute. This guy is with Paul the Apostle, and he's sick? If I read my New Testament correctly, especially the book of Acts, I notice that Paul was able to perform many miraculous works, including healing of the sick. Yet, Epaphroditus was sick in Paul's presence. He's not the only one. When Paul writes his very last letter, 2 Timothy, the very last chapter, in fact, almost the very end of the book, the very last words Paul the Apostle ever penned, the third to the last sentence that Paul the Apostle ever penned, he said, I have left Trophimus sick at Miletus. He's sick? I'm leaving. See ya. You say, well, why didn't Paul heal him? I am convinced that Paul probably did pray for both of these fellas. But God said no. Paul wasn't the healer. Paul knew that he wasn't the one who could heal people. He didn't heal anybody. He knew that it's up to God to heal people. I can ask God to heal you. I can lay hands and ask God to heal you. I can pray in faith that God would heal you. But the healing is not up to me or the amount of faith that I have. Ultimately, it's up to God. So I think he did pray for Epaphroditus. I think he did pray for Trophimus. But they weren't healed. Sometimes I pray for people and they get better. Other times I prayed for people and they get worse. So if you're thinking, oh, I have to have Pastor Skip pray for me, I'm happy to pray for you. No question. Love to do it. If you have a physical ailment and you want oil administered, we'll do the whole bit. And God may say yes, and I hope he does. Or he'll say no, and you might die. But ultimately, it's up to him. And there's nothing wrong with, even if a person has a gift or an enabling to see people heal, there's nothing wrong with using that and or modern medicine. Timothy is an example. Paul knew that Timothy had a weak stomach. Paul could have said, Timothy, be healed in Jesus' name. And maybe he did pray for that. But when he writes his letter to Timothy, he says, Timothy, take a little wine for your stomach's infirmity. It was used as medicinal purposes. So he was sick. No doubt Paul prayed for him. God said no. You know, even Paul the Apostle had what he called a thorn in the flesh, and that he asked God to take it away from him three different times. And God said, nope, nope, nope. And then finally the Lord said, my grace is all you need. And so Paul said, okay, I can live with that. I'll rejoice in what I have. Therefore, I sent him the more, verse 28, therefore, I sent him the more eagerly that when you see him again, you may rejoice and I may be less sorrowful. So evidently, Epaphroditus is better, has already been dispatched by Paul. Paul has sent Timothy and Epaphroditus there when he writes this en route to Rome. And he says this, "Receive him therefore in the Lord with all gladness, and hold such men in esteem, because for the work of Christ he came close to death, not regarding his life, to supply what was lacking in your service toward me." It's a beautiful principle there of respecting leaders, respecting servants, respecting, honoring those among us who serve. Pastor Matt brought to your attention the servants that are working in VBS. We're asking for servants at Freedom Celebration. We're asking for servants at the Love Day here in Albuquerque. But then, once you serve, we also want to thank you and honor you. We have an axiom on this staff. We honor up, we honor down, and we honor all around. So we honor those who are above us in the Lord and hold them in high respect and esteem. As Paul said, we honor down those who are servants in what we might say lower capacities. Honor up, honor down, and then honor all around. And then he qualifies that by saying, because for the work of Christ, he came close to death, not regarding his life, to supply what was lacking in your service toward me. So Paul said, look, I knew that you sent him to minister to me. You would be here. You would serve me yourself if you could. You couldn't. So you sent him to Rome, 800 miles, to do that in your place. And he is to be honored for his work, to supply what was lacking in your service toward me. So when you see an usher or security or a pastor and they ask you questions like, excuse me, but what is in the purse or what is in your backpack? And you get a little bristly like, you all, none of your business what's in my purse or my backpack. And then they say, well, now slow down a minute, pal. We'd like to see inside. Oh, you have no, listen, they're looking inside to protect you because some people could smuggle a weapon in. They've done it before. So all of that should cause a different reaction from you, one of, thank you very much for watching out for my need. I esteem you and honor you in the Lord. Keep up the great work. Instead of criticizing them, honoring them, there's a great old saying, a pat on the back, even though it's only a few vertebrae removed from a kick in the pants, is miles ahead in results. Give each other the love of Christ, a pat on the back, a word of encouragement. It's tough enough serving the Lord in a dark world. We need all of the honoring and encouraging we can get.
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1: You're listening to Straight from the Heart, the Bible teaching radio ministry of Calvary Chapel, Philadelphia. Our teacher here on Straight from the Heart is Senior Pastor Joe Foch. 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On today's broadcast, we'll continue our study beginning in chapter 4. 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
2: Colossians chapter 4. The first verse obviously is part of the exhortations beginning in verse 18 of the last chapter, which hinges on verse 17, which hinges on everything that we've said before that in regards to the Christian life, wives and husbands, children, parents, employees. Now, certainly masters would be in the place of employers in this day. Masters, give unto your servants that which is just and equal, knowing that you also have a master in heaven. Those of you who are employers, those of you who have people working for you in some degree or another, give unto them that which is just, that which is fitting, in regards to a fair wage. Throughout the scripture, the Bible says the laborer is worthy of his hire. And God asks that. He believes in just weights and measures, and that a fair wage should be given for a fair day's work. Knowing that we also have a master in heaven. Now, and I'm glad that not only then can we be assured that our master will give us a fair day's wage, that's not a lot of consolation to me, because I don't want justice when it comes to my master in heaven. I want mercy. I want a day's wage and a year's wage on top of it. He's giving to us grace and mercy. He's giving to us not what we do deserve, because who wants that, but what we don't deserve. So reflecting our master in heaven, we should be to those who we have involvement with in regards to their life, those who demonstrate equity and that which is just in regards to remuneration, in regards to pay, and so forth. Continue in prayer, which, of course, assumes that we started at some point. Hold fast with strength, and it's continue to hold fast with strength in prayer. Assuming that you and I realize that prayer is a spiritual exercise, that it is a struggle, that it takes endurance and strength. If you sit up at night and you're tired, you know, you try to read your Bible, you try to pray at 11 o'clock at night, or you're doing this, you know. Because prayer is a spiritual exercise, and we are to endure in it. We are to use strength, hold fast with strength in prayer. It's something that we are to continue to do. We're exhorted to pray. You know, interestingly, exhorted to ask. And you know those verses that Jesus, and it's a commandment, it's not a suggestion, and the tenses are ask and keep on asking, and it shall be given, seek and keep on seeking, and you shall find, knock and continue to reverently knock, because you remember whose door you're knocking on, and it shall be opened unto you. But you know, as I look at those verses, the thing that always amazes me is we are to be the second ones who ask. The most remarkable thing to me is that God stoops down and is the first one to ask. And what he does is he asks us to ask him. He actually stoops down from heaven and says to us, ask me. Ask. And keep on asking. It will be given. Seek and keep on seeking. You will find. Knock and keep on knocking, and it will be open to you. And that's the staggering thing about it to me, is that's not coming, you know, just from the pen of Matthew. That's coming through Matthew from God. And he is the first one who does the asking, who stoops down so low that he would ask of a human being to ask him. And here it says we should continue in prayer, make that part of our lives, and watch, be vigilant in the same, and that we should do that with thanksgiving. Now, that's not always easy. Paul is making this request of the Colossians from prison. Thanks, Lord, I love this prison gray. It goes with my robe. You know, thanks, Lord, I love the guard that comes on the third shift. He's really something. You know, Paul is asking this, remember, with a chain around himself from prison. Continue in prayer. Watch in the same and do that with thanksgiving. And he says, with all, or and remember, praying also for us that God would open unto us a door of utterance to speak the mystery of Christ. Interesting, it's a door of the Logos, a door of the Word of God, to preach the gospel, a door of utterance to speak the mystery of Christ, for the which I am also in bond. So Paul says, and in that praying, as you remember to pray and seek and ask of God, he said, please make us part of your prayer life. Remember to pray for us, that a door of utterance would be granted to us. If Paul needs an open door to share the mystery of Christ, certainly we need an open door to share the mystery of Christ. I hope that my wife and I and the pastors and their families here are a continual part of your prayer life. I can't imagine facing what we face without being held up continually in prayer. I think we need to remember for the missionaries that we have out in the field, and we can tend to go through a day and not think of them at all and what a situation that they're in. Pray that there's an open door. Pray there's an open door. You know, because when that door opens and the Holy Spirit moves, it's not relative to man's eloquence or wisdom, but it's in the demonstration of the Spirit and of power, that man's wisdom wouldn't stand in the eloquence of man, but in the power of God. And it has to be supernatural. It's trying to crack a coconut. It's a stronghold, and there are principalities and powers, and we're asking God, grant us an open door. Let us share the love of Christ. We believe that the hour is short and the laborers are few. You know, my personal burden is right there, Philadelphia. Years ago, God gave me the verse he gave to Paul when he sent him back to Corinth. He said, go back into the city. I have many people here. And, me personally, that's my mission field. And that's what I feel in my heart is this city, this greater metropolitan area. There are millions of unsaved people. I drive down 95 and I look out across the city and I see steeple after steeple after steeple after steeple after steeple, cross after cross after cross after cross on those steeples. And I know in my heart that the city is by and large unchurched. Those are buildings. Those are not living congregations. And so there are some. But I mean, by and large, there are millions in front of us to reach. Very important. And to make that part of your own life, as you're seeking to share the love of Christ with your parents or your grandparents or aunts or uncles or brothers or sisters, relatives or friends, understand that there's a supernatural part of that. You know, we sow, we water, only God brings the increase. He's very much central in the issue of someone coming to Christ. It's our responsibility to bring Christ to men, but only God can bring men to Christ. And there's a supernatural act that's involved there. You know, in John, where it says, you can't see the kingdom unless you're born again, that you must be born of water and of the Spirit, that's passive there. It's God's work. The part that we play in it is being the beneficiary of a divine act. And certainly we need to pray that there is an open door. And Paul asking for that. And the open door, you know, he's in Rome, remarkably, and chained to this guard. And I wonder if there's a guard there as he's dictating this letter and listening to Paul. Pray there's an open door, you know, for me to share the mystery of Christ, for which I am also in bonds, that I might make it manifest as I ought to speak. Paul says, I want it to be clear when I share it. I want it to be concise. I want it to be filled with love. I want to make that message manifest as I speak it. Exhortation, walk in wisdom towards them that are without, redeeming the time. Walk in wisdom towards those that are without. Walk in wisdom in regards to the unbelieving world. A difficult situation. Again, you should pray for us. Anybody that has access to the media, you know what it's like to hear someone who has great public access say something and you go, oh, you know, I don't, that's not going to go over, you know, or, you know, it's a difficult situation. And the media loves the craziest of us all. I remember on the West Coast, there was this evangelist, and Kathy and I would sit there with my mouth open. He's got a fur hat, a big cigar, and a can of beer. And all these women in bikinis bringing him prayer requests and stuff, and he's on there. And he was yelling at the people in San Francisco because they hadn't been sending money, and he cursed at them. You send in your blankety blank money or I'm going to go off the air in San Francisco. I'm thinking, there's a threat, you know, and people send their money in. But unbelieving people look at this and think, this is the church? Well, you know, look, that happens on more than one front also. Paul says, if an unbeliever walks in amongst you and you're all speaking in tongues, he's going to think you're out of your mind. You know, people say to us sometimes, oh, that Calvary Chapel, they're grieving the Spirit. Now, let me tell you something. We want to grieve certain spirits. You understand? I believe the gifts are today. I'm at home alone before the Lord. I pray in tongues. I believe there are gifts functioning today. But I believe we come here to study the Word of God. And if you open up an environment with this many people, for people to stand up and prophesy and speak in tongues, you will attract every nut for 100 miles who wants an audience this big. We have to act with wisdom towards those around. Imagine what an unbeliever thinks if they get around this holy laughter, which really should be called unholy laughter, which is an antithesis to genuine revival, where there's broken hearts and weeping and repentance, where people are rolling in the aisle, barking like dogs, roaring like lions, carrying on, jumping around, and now there's the new one where they don't make any noise. They go, that's joy unspeakable. That's the latest thing. You know, look, we're laughing, and I understand the laughing, but understand this too. Jesus is coming. Understand how sad it is. Because you have a whole other side of the church that is in a post-Christian era that's ordaining homosexuals, embracing abortion, that has forsaken holiness and the cause of Christ, and calls itself the church, and is being very accepted as being tolerant and open-minded and politically correct. And you have people that are acting like they've lost their minds, getting great coverage on another side. And somewhere in the middle of that, we need God to move again by His Spirit, His Holy Spirit, and to give the church a voice and an open door for the cause of Christ, and that we would walk there with wisdom towards those that are outside, understanding that Christ came and died for them, has paid the most unimaginable price. The center of what needs to be communicated to them is not holy laughter, not immorality. The center of what needs to be communicated was that on that cross, 2,000 years ago, God's love was demonstrated to you in a way that you will spend the rest of eternity trying to comprehend. And in that, there is life, and there is forgiveness, and there is joy, and there is peace. He died, and he rose again on the third day. He ascended into heaven. He's coming again. He is Lord of lords. He is King of kings, and every knee will bow, and every tongue will confess that Jesus Christ is Lord, to the glory of God the Father. And somehow the truth and the purity of the gospel needs to be communicated. Pray there's an open door. We need to walk in wisdom. Walk in wisdom towards them that are without. Redeeming the time, it means buying up every opportunity that comes. You know, okay, you're going to walk in wisdom. Well, not when an opportunity comes to you, then don't pass it up. There's an open door. An opportunity comes to demonstrate wisdom and love to someone in the unsaved world. Don't pass up. It says redeeming the time, buying up every opportunity, redeeming the time. And what a challenge that is for us, redeeming the time. Because we think there's a lot of it. You know, you can get a clock, and they're about $85. I've seen them. And of course, it gives you the time. But then what you do is you program your age in there, and there's a little computer circuit, and it figures out on the average how many years you have left to live, and it translates it into seconds and puts it up across the top, and it shows them counting down. So when you're sitting there looking at your clock, you just see them go, you know, there's your life. You just see it, you know. That's not a bad idea in some ways. I wouldn't want to look at that all day. I, you know, waste my time, my seconds, looking at my seconds. But USA Today said the average American will spend 6 years of their life sitting at red lights. The average. Some of you get tickets and spend less time, but the average American will spend 6 years sitting at red lights. Now, do me a favor. Every time you're at a red light, pray for me, would you? It'd do me good to know that you're going to all be praying for me for 6 years. You don't have to get up at 5 a.m. to do that either. Redeeming the time. It is precious. The psalmist says, teach us to number our days. Let your speech be always with grace, seasoned with salt, that you may know how you ought to answer every man. That's a tough one, isn't it? Let your speech be always with grace. My speech is condemning sometimes, harsh sometimes. I'm better than I used to be, but I ain't as good as I should be. Let your speech be always with grace, but seasoned with salt. Not grace to someone's destruction. Seasoned with salt. Be gracious. Not crude. Not immoral. Gracious. Important. But seasoned with salt. Salt in this culture had several, but two main purposes. One was to enhance taste. So season with salt to make the things you say a little more palatable. Sure, that works. But salt was a preservative, and that was one of the main ways they salted meat, they salted fish, that they preserved things. You remember Jesus said, you are the salt of the world. You're the salt of the earth. You are the preservative. If the church wasn't here on the earth right now, judgment would begin. In Genesis 18 and 19, we know from the judgment of Sodom and Gomorrah, the angel said to Lot and his family, I can do nothing till you come out of here. Because God, Abraham said, won't the God of all the earth do right? Certainly, he's not going to judge the wicked along with the just. And Peter says he knows how to separate them. But right now, you're a preservative, you and I, a preserving factor in this nation and on this earth. Your speech should be something that acts as a preservative in people's lives. Don't give people license to sin. Don't make fun of their sin. Don't joke along with them in their sin. Don't be enablers with your mouth. Yes, you should be gracious in your speech, but there should always be salt. If it loses its saltness, Jesus said it's not good for anything but to be thrown out and trodden under the foot of men. So your speech, you want an open door to share the mystery of Christ. You want to walk in wisdom, redeeming the time. So your speech, when you open your mouth, should always be with grace. This is an exhortation for all of us. Season with salt, that you may know how you ought to answer every man. Now, from verse 7 down to the end of the chapter, Paul gives us a series of exhortations in relationship to people that he knows. You know, Paul, when you read him, he is very pragmatic. You could imagine Paul as being kind of stoic and kind of cold and kind of straightforward, but we read of over 100 in the epistles that he wrote, over 100 people that are involved with him. And Paul had one Timothy, but many Timothys. He reproduced himself in the lives of many people. Not just one Timothy. There were many Timothys in his life, but by different names. And Paul had a great gift of spending time with people, and in that communicating his walk, his love for Christ, Christ's love for him. Very important. And he goes through some of those here. He says, all my state, now everything about me, shall Tychicus declare unto you, who is, notice this, a beloved brother, a faithful minister, and a fellow servant in the Lord. Man, it would do my heart good to hear Paul say that about me. Wouldn't it you? Those are three good things to be. A beloved brother. Now, for you ladies, I know it's not a good thing to be a beloved brother. So, beloved sister, faithful minister, fellow servant. A beloved brother. Yeah. I appreciate those beloved brothers in my life. A faithful servant, minister, diakonos, serving the body. A fellow servant, bond slave in the sense, in the Lord, whom I have sent unto you for the same purpose, that he might know your estate. Now, for the same purpose, he knows my estate, all my estate, in verse 7. When he comes to you, he's going to let you know everything about what's going on with me, whom I have sent unto you for the same purpose, that he might know your estate and comfort your hearts, that he might come and see how you're doing. Now, Acts chapter 20, we hear of Tychicus, there Paul, after an uproar in Macedonia and so forth, it says, there accompanied him into Asia, Sopater of Berea, and of the Thessalonians, Aristarchus of Secundus, and Gaius of Derbe, Timotheus of Asia, and Tychicus and Trophimus. We find these men with Paul in the book of Acts, traveling with him, and Tychicus now seems to be one particularly close to Paul because he said he's going to let you know everything about me. When he gets there, he'll communicate my condition, what's going on in my life, and he's coming also to know your estate and to comfort your hearts. Now, from Rome to Colossia is about 1,000 miles. Now, I can't imagine saying to anyone, I want you to go to Denver and let the church there know how I'm doing. No plane, no car. You know, this is on donkey, on boat, on foot, 1,000 miles, Paul sends this man. This is a faithful man.
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0: This is The Lamp, a ministry outreach of Calvary Chapel, Fredericksburg. 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
2: God will use visions and dreams. He'll use a friend. He'll use a text message. He'll use a Bible study. He could use skywriting to speak to you. He could use a donkey. We have evidence in the scriptures of a donkey being used of God to mercifully attempt to prevent a man from making a serious mistake. Jesus spoke out of rocks would cry out if God willed it. Jesus spoke of angels being sent if God wanted to use them as a messenger. The Bible says that the creation speaks of God. I mean, God speaks today. The question is, are we tuned in? This

while Eli was lying down in his place, and when his eyes had begun to grow so dim that he could not see, that was a kind way of saying he's old. Before the lamp of God went out in the tabernacle of the Lord, where the ark of God was, while Samuel was lying down to sleep, that the Lord called Samuel. And he answered, "Here I am." And so he ran to Eli and said, "Here I am, for you called me." And he said, "I didn't call. Lie down again." And he went and lay down. Eli was a professional priest who was both dying physically and wearing away spiritually, as his old age made him an ineffective leader. He couldn't see. He lost his physical sensitivities. And in contrast to Eli, Samuel, this young boy, this eager boy, just learning to follow God, man, the first noise that he heard, man, what? And he does what's natural. He runs into Eli. "What do you want?" Eli says, "I didn't call you." And just so you know, as we make the contrast between young and old, this isn't really a young and old issue. It's not really, well, you know, Eli, he's older, his body's going down, and his hearing is lost, and he can't see. That's not what's being portrayed here in the physical realm, is not the point. Eli was older, but that wasn't his problem. And you know, Samuel was younger, and that wasn't his advantage. You see, the issue is one of spiritual sensitivity, one of responding when you hear. Let's face it, the more you walk with the Lord, the more you need to guard yourself against spiritual insensitivity. The more that you and I need to be careful that we don't think we just know it, and we've got the quick answer, and we don't need to seek the Lord anymore, and we're insensitive to His leading. You know, when you're young in the faith, you are desperate to hear God. You're desperate. What do you have to say? "You saved my soul? You rescued me? What do you have to say, God? What are you doing in the world today? Look at what's going on over here, and look what's going on over here." And you see something on the news, and your first response is, "Oh, God, what is going on?" You get a little older, and you see something on the news, and it just becomes a, well, you know, our country's going downhill. Yeah, and we need the Lord. And this situation's happening in Washington. Yeah, man, and we need the Lord. We need to be people of the Lord. We need to have the spiritual sensitivity of God. With this backdrop in which we live, the harvest is plentiful. I mean, what would really happen, church, in your own heart? What would really happen if when you prayed, "God, send laborers into the harvest," that you really meant that, and you heard almost immediately, "You are a laborer. It's time to go into the harvest." What would really happen? I mean, I think something great and grand would happen. It's not an old, young situation. It's really a picture. Look, Samuel wants to learn, and Eli, he's lost it. Verse 6. So the Lord called yet again Samuel. So Samuel arose and went to Eli and said, "Here I am, for you called me." And he answered, "I didn't call you, my son. Lie down again." Now Samuel did not yet know the Lord, nor was the word of the Lord yet revealed to him, not for long. And the Lord called Samuel again the third time. And then he arose and went to Eli. By the way, just for a second, verse 7 is a little bit of insight on Samuel, but I want to give a little insight for you. God is ready to speak to you in your current condition, just like who you are right now. Samuel's just a kid. We don't know how old he is. Some guess, or you know, some estimate 8 to 8 or 9 years old. We don't know exactly, but he's young. 8 or 9 years old, you know, that beautiful age, even if he was younger. And God is just letting you know yet that the relationship that Samuel has with God, not yet developed, not even yet started. He's just so eager to do what he's supposed to do. I don't know. It's a great thing to consider. But how do you think Samuel felt being dropped off at the temple? I think that his mom built some faith in him. He's like, "Look, boy, you are a miracle kid. God is going to use you greatly." And, you know, she would come and give him gifts and encourage him. And, man, it's like, yes. But here he is. He's like, what? He goes into Eli, "Go back to bed. Go back to bed." It's almost as if, yeah, you know, I wasn't calling you. Just go back. Well, why didn't Eli just say in one of these first two times, you know, maybe the Lord's speaking to you? Perhaps it's been years since he's spoken to the Lord in the midnight hour. So verse 7 is an encouragement to me because I know that God's going to use me in my present condition. You know, he didn't. I don't yet know some things. You know, I've been personally been walking with Jesus for 20 plus years. I don't yet know things. I don't yet know. We use that phrase today that maybe you've heard it. It's like you're on a need to know basis. You heard that phrase before? And you'll know when you

0: you need to know. And many things in us walk of faith is very similar with God. We just don't know yet. We just don't know yet. We don't know what's up ahead. We don't know how the puzzle piece fits. We don't know yet. We're not sure. And while this is speaking to a youthfulness in Samuel, I can see the application in my life where there's things I don't know yet. And the word on that situation hasn't been revealed to me. But verse 8 says the Lord's going to call Samuel and he's going to get a word. And he does. He calls him again. This third time, he arose and went to Eli and said, "Here I am, for you did call me." And Eli perceived that the Lord had called the boy. Therefore, Eli said to Samuel, verse 9, "Go lie down. It shall be, if he calls you, that you must say, 'Speak, Lord, for your servant hears.'" So Samuel went and lay down in his place. It happens a couple of times before Eli finally suggests, "Oh, maybe it's the Lord. You are in the temple and you are a miracle kid. And God's going to use you in a great way. Maybe God's speaking to you, because I'm not." Like, who else? Where else is it going to come from? And Eli sends him. One of the greatest things Eli did was to send him back to wait on the Lord. Now, we know that God does speak today. The question is how. And let me be clear that God, as he leads us, gives us an impression, puts a scripture on our heart or in our mind, makes one come alive in the scriptures, sends a message through a friend or a text message or a tweet or through a Bible study or any other way. When God speaks, and I use that phrase, I want to be crystal clear that what I don't mean by that phrase is that God is writing new scripture today. The Bible is complete. It is once, the faith is once and for all delivered to the saints. Often when you and I use vocabulary like, "Well, you know, the Lord spoke to me," many people will attack that phrase as if we think that God is speaking like writing new scripture. Like there's another chapter at the end of the Bible. There's, you know, Jude, Revelation, and the Gospel of George. That's not what we're saying. That's not what the Bible teaches. And yet God does speak. I'm certain that you have received maybe you didn't know what it was, but God gave you, just the scripture popped into your mind. And right after the scripture popped into your mind, you weren't even in that book. You had the impression, "I really think I should give this to someone." And you have a name. So what do you think? The devil told you that? Yeah, take the word of God and encourage someone. The devil didn't tell you that. And you were just in a place where you were sensitive, and because of your sensitivity, God was ready. He was ready to use you, and you connected, you heard, you were tuned in. And so when we say that God is speaking today, we are certainly not in any way saying that God is writing new scripture. He's not. He's not. But he does lead and guide. And by the way, that phrase, "the faith once and for all delivered to the saints," it's in Jude. Jude is only one chapter, but it's Jude chapter 1, verse 3. If you guys want to take notes, the Bible is complete. It's been given to us once for all. So then, how does God speak? Well, the primary place that God speaks to us is through the Word, your Bible. God has spoken. And because the Bible is alive and powerful and sharper than any two-edged sword, we can then say not only has God spoken, but we can also say that God is speaking. And we can even say, if God would give us the future, that God will speak. And the primary way that he speaks is through his word. Through his word. God has revealed himself. He's shown us who he is and what's required and the power source. He causes his word to come alive and afresh in our lives and our hearts. We read it and we pray through it. And the Holy Spirit, the Bible says, illuminates it. It's a dark book to those of you that don't have a relationship with God. You don't get it. It's a frustrating thing, isn't it? I remember days as an unbeliever where I would read the Bible so eager and I didn't get it. I mean, even the simplest of things I didn't understand. Why? I didn't have a relationship with the author. Of course I didn't get it. And when I was born again, things started to make sense. Not everything I needed to learn. You know, we need to grow and add to our faith knowledge, and we need to continue to study the scriptures, and we're perpetually growing. But things started to make sense. I began to see my life in light of God's perfection, God's requirement, God's promises. And he opens the word of God to us. You know, God, the Bible says, will use visions and dreams to speak to you. Let me show you, just so you know. I want you to see this. Turn over to Acts, would you please? There's a promise for the last days. A promise from the book of Joel. A promise that Peter quotes as he explains the outpouring of the Holy Spirit on the day of Pentecost to the church after the death and the resurrection and the ascension of Jesus, where the Spirit of God came down upon them. They began to speak in other tongues. There was interpretation and understanding, and God will use visions and dreams. It says in verse 16 of Acts chapter 2, right there in the beginning, Acts chapter 2, it says, "This is what was spoken by the prophet Joel. It shall come to pass in the last days, says God, that I will pour out my Spirit on all flesh. Your sons and your daughters shall prophesy." Now, we've studied prophecy to speak forth the word of God. We've looked at that in Romans chapter 12. It's an existing spiritual gift for today, speaking forth the word of God. He says, "Your sons and daughters shall prophesy." Now, here's the difference. Who's going to get visions and dreams? You ready? "Your young men shall see visions." And those of you that have been getting dreams, it says your old men shall dream dreams. I wish I had more visions, but my life has been filled with quite a few dreams, quite frankly, lately. God will use visions and dreams. He'll use a friend. He'll use a text message. He'll use a Bible study. He could use skywriting to speak to you. He could use a donkey. We have evidence in the scriptures of a donkey being used of God to mercifully attempt to prevent a man from making a serious mistake. Jesus spoke out of rocks would cry out if God willed it. Jesus spoke of angels being sent if God wanted to use them as a messenger. The Bible says that the creation speaks of God. I mean, God speaks today. He speaks in wonderful ways, very specific, very general. God speaks. The question is, are we tuned in? Yet, I have to say, when we sort through this topic, that hearing from the Lord is not as concrete as one might think, or it's not as easy as we might think. I find that at times people have come with what they've perceived as a word from God or a direction from God, and you talk to them about it, and then they'll say, "Well, but you know, I have a peace about it. I have a peace about it." Well, you can have a peace. You can have an inward man-made comfort and still be wrong. There is a peace of God that surpasses all understanding, but there's a lot of false pseudo-peace that men and women use to convince themselves of a bad decision is right, and then blame God for the bad decision. "Well, I have a peace about it." It doesn't mean it's from the Lord. You know, I'm broke and we need to pay some bills and I don't want to be bankrupt, so I've got a peace that robbing the first bank, I got a peace about it. "Yeah, but the Bible says don't steal." "Yeah, but, you know, that doesn't apply to today." Especially doesn't apply. I mean, just silly things, and some not so silly. And so you don't want to just rely on a peace. So what do we rely on? Well, let me give you a few things, okay? When you're sorting through the tuning, and you want to really tune in to the dial that God has a voice to speak to you, let me give you a few things you can keep in mind. Number one, the Bible is the final test for what you say is from God. The Bible is the final test for what you and I say is from God. Let me put it a different way. Something that you and I say is from God will not contradict what God has already said. Does that make sense? Are you guys with me? Use the Bible. You need to know the word of God because God has spoken. So if we say something is from God and it contradicts the scriptures, I mean, you think of in Acts chapter 17, we're introduced to these believers in the city of Berea. And in the city of Berea, we know these believers now as the Bereans. And it's a phrase that is used within Christianity to refer to people that really, you know, even when Paul the apostle came to teach them, this is Paul the apostle. The Bible says that they were fair-minded. They were more fair-minded than the Thessalonians, because when Paul came and taught, they searched the scriptures to see if what Paul said was true. They used the word of God to test the apostle. And of course, you know that which God gave Paul did not contradict the scriptures. They searched the scriptures. This is what this says in Acts chapter 17, verse 11. They searched the scriptures daily to find out whether these things were so. The Bible is the final test. Number two, as we believe we received a vision from the Lord or a dream. You know, not every dream is from the Lord. Did you know that? Sometimes the dreams you receive before you go to bed have everything to do with the last thing you watched. Some movie that probably would have been better not to watch at all, or definitely not before you go to bed. And you got this dream now, and you wake up and you go, oh no, God is after me. No, no, no, no. God's not after you. Stop watching that stuff before you go to bed. Sometimes the dreams come or the visions come. You know, sometimes you get a vision just because you're exhausted. And you have to take that vision, that dream. You know, you get that dream, you're up in the middle of the night, and you go, well, maybe the Lord's speaking. Maybe he is, maybe he's not. Maybe it is, well, you ate a little bit too late, and what you ate was just nasty, and now you're paying for it. And you're like, well, you know, I just feeling that I got a feeling in my bosom, you know. Yeah, stop eating that stuff. And the feeling will go away. Sometimes it is from the Lord, but how do we know? Well, we test it by God's word. There are people that say that today that, you know, they're writing books on how to interpret dreams. You can call them up and they're the dream interpreter. But man, you know, I see Daniel, and you know, when I hear from Daniel, when he comes to interpret dreams, he says, I don't interpret dreams, but I know a God that does. God's the interpreter. You don't want to submit yourself to these. Well, I know what your dream. Usually that in a dream means, and that in a just, man, the more word of God you know, the more peace you'll have of what God's wanting to say to you and whether it is even from. So secondly, we really have to remain open and flexible to be wrong. Because, you know, a lot of times you'll tie your reputation to this word from the Lord. And when you find out it wasn't from the Lord at all, you're not willing to give it up because your reputation's on the line. Just be open. Maybe it's from God. Maybe it isn't from God. You know, you can really never fully trust our ability to hear from the Lord with 100% accuracy. We're imperfect human beings. So we really need to be open for a confirmation. And so instead of speaking like, you know, we can, whenever I teach a Bible study, the only time I'm completely accurate is when I'm reading the scriptures. And even then, it's a translation. So, you know, if I knew the Hebrew or the Greek and I was reading exactly of the autographs, which we don't have, but from the manuscript, that would be the most accurate that I would be speaking from the Lord. And I believe we can trust our English translation. So when I'm reading it, that's the closest I am to being 100% accurate speaking for the Lord. Everything else in interpretation and observation is, well, it is subject to humanity. We really need the Holy Spirit to enliven a gift of teaching to make sure that and have your reputation, you know, lean upon your 100% accuracy, because you'll never be 100% accurate because you've already made a mistake. So you'll never be able to recover from that. I've already made many mistakes and I'll never be able to recover from that. But I can say I humbly submit myself to you, God. As I'm putting a Bible study together, I humbly, and I can't see what other godly men have seen in the text to make sure that, okay, I didn't come up with something weird, or I didn't come up with something that's just way out there. I can see that there are men that have looked at the text and studied the original languages much wiser than me. And I go, okay, I see it. I see God. You did reveal that to me. So I need to remain flexible and open. You know, just like James would say in another time where James said, you know, come now, you who say today or tomorrow we'll go to such and such a city, spend a year there and buy and sell, make a profit. Whereas you don't even know what will happen tomorrow. What is your life? It's a vapor that appears for a little time and vanishes away. Instead, you ought to say, if the Lord wills. So as you believe you receive the word from the Lord, compare it with the scriptures and then just be open for God to confirm it. And make it clear, if the Lord wills. You know, that here he's talking about not being so confident, I know what I'm going to do tomorrow. I think the same principle applies of, hey, I think I heard from the Lord, but God, you really need to make it clear to me.
1: 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Pastor Ed, with an eye on the weekend ahead of us, what are you teaching from the pulpit these days at Calvary Church in Aurora? And how can folks join us in person or online?
2: Oh, that's a great question, Larry. We're in the book of Ephesians on our weekend services. By the way, we have four weekend services here at Calvary, Saturday night at 6, and then Sunday morning at 8 a.m., 9:45, and 11:45. But you can go to our website, calvaryco.church. We'd love to have you here. Tune in live. But we're in the book of Ephesians. The emphasis is the grace of God. We're looking at the application in the second part of Ephesians, because you guys know by now that we're a church that teaches verse by verse through the entirety of the Bible, Genesis to Revelation, with great personal application. And so we're in the application part of Ephesians. I love it. It's the grace of God. In our midweek study, we just finished up 1 John, 2 John, 3 John, and we're going to be working our way through 1 Timothy, 2 Timothy, and Titus. But it's great how they went together, because you've got the grace of God on the weekends and the love of God midweek. So that's been the atmosphere of our church. It's so encouraging to me. I just love the word. I love teaching it, but you know what's really cool? What's really cool is so many times when I'm in the worship service, and I get to be in all four of them on the weekend, and I'm in all of them really throughout the week, but as I'm worshiping and singing songs and I go up to teach, so many times as I'm teaching, the Lord is speaking to my heart. There's times, not that it's not that often, but there are times, it just happened a few weeks ago, where as I'm teaching, the Lord is so heavily speaking to me, I've got to make a conscious decision. Do I stop and listen? Like, just stop, which I can't because I'm talking at the same time. But like, it's so heavy that I'm receiving it. I'm giving it. And then I get to chew on it all week. And both grace and love has been really speaking in my heart. And it's great. I mean, and I hope you're enjoying what your pastor's teaching you, and that you're just growing in grace in the context of your local church. Because the local church is the hope of the world. Really, Jesus has deposited his message in us. And every community is better because of your church. So stay strong and faithful to the Lord.
1: If you missed any of that, drop by calvaryco.church. We hope to see you soon. Don't miss our next study in 1 Samuel with Pastor Ed next time on Abounding Grace. And may God richly bless you with his abounding grace.

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1: Coming up on the Sure Foundation, defending the name of the Lord.
2: God does this for his name's sake. Obviously, God's name means little to most people. Turn on any television program, go to any movie, you know, that is not G-rated. God's name is thrown about as part of a plot. I mean, they have people just using his name in vain, Jesus' name in vain all the time. All the time. It's just a common thing. You can't say some words today in this politically correct society. But one of the words you can use is the name of God in vain. You can do that. Nobody gets in trouble for it. Nobody thinks a thing about it. But God says, I care about that. It's my name. I care about my name. Most people don't. But those who love him do.

0: Well, we've made it to chapter 20 of Ezekiel here on A Sure Foundation. We've learned a lot about God's sovereignty and His holiness. And once again, the Lord is reminding Israel of their sinfulness and the consequences of it. He does this not because He loves to point out their failures, but because He wants them to return to Him. He has that same attitude toward us as well, and we'll see that illustrated as we join Pastor David Rosales.
1: The Bible is a letter, but it's written to family members. That's one of the reasons why some people, when they're not saved, that's why they say, well, I tried to read it, it made no sense. Well, of course not. You're reading somebody else's mail. It wasn't written to you. It was written to those who are in love with God. And then when you fell in love with God, your eyes and your understanding were enlightened. And you start saying, this Jesus that I've just heard about, I have a relationship with. He's not some dead philosopher. He's alive. He's a living Savior, and I have a relationship with Him. And it comes because I ask God to forgive me of my sins. I ask God to come into my life and to transform me. And I've discovered that the Bible says that I become the temple of the Spirit of God, and the Spirit of God dwells in me. And I'm now made alive by Him. So it's not an intellectual faith at all. What it is it has intellectual content, but it's a relational faith because I have a relationship with the living God. That doesn't come through the law. But the law makes it possible for me to come to faith in God because it reveals to me His requirements. And thus He can bless me through it as I turn to Him in faith. So He says again in verse 11, I gave them my statutes, showed them my judgments, which if a man does, he shall live by them. Moreover, I also gave them my Sabbaths to be a sign between them and me, that they might know that I am the Lord who sanctifies them. Yet the house of Israel rebelled against me in the wilderness. They did not walk in my statutes. They despised my judgments, which if a man does, he shall live by them. And they greatly defiled my Sabbaths. Then I said I would pour out my fury on them in the wilderness. But I acted for my name's sake, that it should not be profaned before the Gentiles in whose sight I had brought them out. So I also raised my hand in an oath to them in the wilderness, that I would not bring them into the land which I had given them, flowing with milk and honey, the glory of all lands, because they despised my judgments, did not walk in my statutes, profaned my Sabbaths. Their heart went after their idols. Nevertheless, my eyes spared them from destruction. I did not make an end of them in the wilderness. Once again, God does this for His name's sake. Obviously, God's name means little to most people. God's name means little to most people. Turn on any television program, go to any movie, you know, that is not G-rated. God's name is thrown about as part of a plot. I mean, they have people just using His name in vain, Jesus' name in vain all the time. All the time. It's just a common thing. You can't say some words today in this politically correct society. But one of the words you can use is the name of God in vain. You can do that, and nobody gets in trouble for it. Nobody thinks a thing about it. But God says, I care about that. It's my name. I care about my name. Most people don't. But those who love Him do. So what He's doing is He's acting to make sure His name is not dragged down by those who are identified with Him. You see, His professed followers can make Him look powerless to save because they don't live lives that reflect the power of God in salvation. They say, oh, I know God, but in reality, their actions demonstrate that they don't. He says in verse 18, but I said to their children in the wilderness, do not walk in the statutes of your fathers, nor observe their judgments, nor defile yourselves with their idols. I am the Lord your God. Walk in my statutes, keep my judgments, do them, hallow my Sabbaths, and there'll be a sign between me and you, that you may know that I am the Lord your God, notwithstanding the children rebelled against me. They did not walk in my statutes, were not careful to observe my judgments, which if a man does, he shall live by them, but they profaned my Sabbaths. Then I said I would pour out my fury on them and fulfill my anger against them in the wilderness. Nevertheless, I withdrew my hand and acted for my name's sake, that it should not be profaned in the sight of the Gentiles in whose sight I had brought them out. I warned their children not to be like their parents, he's saying here. But they disobeyed and ignored me. I warned them that I would bring judgment upon them. but they chose to rebel. So God said, I'm just going to wipe them out. It's an interesting thing when you read Numbers chapter 14, how God speaks to Moses there and he says, you know what I'm going to do, Moses? I'm going to wipe them out. I'm just tired of them. They've got on my last nerve. And I'm going to wipe them out. And I'll start all over with you. Now, what's significant, there's so many significant things about that conversation that God and Moses have. You have to remember the history of Moses. Briefly, Moses, Jewish baby, raised by Pharaoh's daughter, the age of 40, sees an Egyptian taskmaster abusing one of the Hebrew slaves, kills him. It's found out, goes into the wilderness. We're told in the New Testament that Moses supposed that in that action of deliverance, how he had taken the side of the Hebrew and had defended and actually killed the one who was harming him, that the people would know that he was to deliver them from bondage. He supposed that. He was wrong. He was turned in for doing that. And ended up in the backside of the desert for 40 years, as you know. For 40 years. Now, in the first 40 years of his life, he thought he was somebody. The next 40 years of his life, he discovered he's nobody. Then the last portion of his life, he discovers what a nobody can become when that nobody is on God's side. That's what happened with Moses.
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1: Moses originally would have thought, great, yeah, kill them all and start over with me. Good plan. So when God says, I'm going to wipe them out and I'll start over with you, it's a real, real interesting insight in the way that he responds. Because in Numbers 14, verses 15 and 16, Moses says, if you kill these people as one man, the nations which have heard of your fame will speak, saying, because the Lord was not able to bring this people to the land which he swore to give them. Therefore, he killed them in the wilderness. And then in Numbers 14, 19, he goes on to say, pardon the iniquity of this people, I pray, according to the greatness of your mercy, just as you have forgiven this people from Egypt even until now. God, for your own sake, for your own glory's sake, the people will say you could pull them out of the of slavery, but you can't deliver them to the end. It's for your own glory. For your own glory, act with mercy. And God says in verse 22, I didn't want my name profaned amongst the Gentiles. And so I didn't wipe them out. I wanted to demonstrate that I'm able to deliver and able to preserve this nation, so I didn't wipe them out. Going on into verse 23, also I raised my hand in an oath to those in the wilderness that I would scatter them among the Gentiles and disperse them throughout the countries, because they had not executed my judgments, but had despised my statutes, profaned my Sabbaths, and their eyes were fixed on their father's idols. Again, Israel was in bondage in Babylon because they had never repented of their idolatry. Therefore, verse 25, I also gave them up to statutes that were not good, judgments by which they could not live, and I pronounced them unclean because of their ritual gifts, and that they caused all their firstborn to pass through the fire, that I might make them desolate, and that they might know that I am the Lord. So as he's continuing speaking of the rebellion, he brings it to the present, and he's saying, listen, you guys have been entangled even in recent history in statutes that are not good. When he speaks of these statutes that were not good, that's relating to pagan worship, the Moloch worship. And he's saying, I allowed you to defile yourself. I allowed you to practice these rites. But I am also judging you because of it. I let you do these things, but it's going to be the cause of your judgment. In Psalm 81:12, God says, I gave them over to their own stubborn heart to walk in their own counsels. And so they're taking what God had given to them, their children and their produce, and they were sacrificing it to idols. And God says, and that's what I'm going to do. I'll judge you. Verse 27, therefore, son of man, speak to the house of Israel. Say to them, thus says the Lord God, in this too your fathers have blasphemed me by being unfaithful to me. When I brought them into the land concerning which I had raised my hand in an oath to give them, and they saw all the high hills and all the thick trees, there they offered their sacrifice and provoked me with their offerings. There they also sent up their sweet aroma and poured out their drink offerings. Then I said to them, what is this high place to which you go? This name is called Bama to this day. Bama means high place. It's actually Bama. Therefore, say to the house of Israel, thus says the Lord God, are you defiling yourselves in the manner of your fathers, committing harlotry according to their abominations? For when you offer your gifts and make your sons pass through the fire, child sacrifice, you defile yourselves with all your idols, even to this day. So shall I be inquired of by you, O house of Israel? As I live, says the Lord God, I will not be inquired of by you. What you have in your mind shall never be. When you say, we will be like the Gentiles, like the families in other countries, serving wood and stone. In spite of God showing grace repeatedly, they didn't obey him. They continue blaspheming. They continue being unfaithful. And yet God brought them faithfully into the land of promise. They continued practicing their idolatry. They worshiped the spirits in the trees. That's what it's speaking of in verse 28. And on these high hills, they practiced the worship of a goddess named Asherah. She was the Assyrian goddess of fertility and love, and she was worshiped through sexual rites. A trunk, a tree trunk, represented where she lived. It was her temple. And the thing that God is saying here is nothing has changed from the beginning. You have consistently rebelled throughout your history. So you're asking, should I allow you to approach me? And my answer is, no, I won't allow it. Isaiah in chapter 1, verses 11 through 15 says this, to what purpose is the multitude of your sacrifices to me, says the Lord? I have had enough of burnt offerings of rams and the fat of fed cattle. I do not delight in the blood of bulls or of lambs or goats. When you come to appear before me, who has required this from your hand to trample my courts? Bring no more futile sacrifices. Incense is an abomination to me. The new moon Sabbaths, calling of assemblies, I cannot endure iniquity and the sacred meeting. Your new moons and your appointed feasts, my soul hates. They're a trouble to me. I'm weary of bearing them. When you spread out your hands, I will hide my eyes from you. Even though you make many prayers, I will not hear. Your hands are full of blood. You see, their belief that God will allow them to approach him while they're in idolatry isn't right. And he makes it clear, you're in sin, and yet you want me to give you direction, and I won't. In conclusion, and by making application, this is one of those reasons, in the New Testament sense, this is one of those reasons why it's important to love God and remain faithful to him. It's that desire for a constant and consistent relationship with him. You see, in verse 32, notice what they're saying. We will be like the Gentiles, like the families in other countries serving wood and stone. Their desire is to be like the world around them, and they don't want to be different. And today, Christians need to remember that we don't imitate the philosophy of the world or the ways of the world. I've said this many times, and I say it because it needs to be said. Sometimes I think it's because, well, I was this way. When I was young, I used to look at an older person and I'd say, well, it's easy for you to say. You're so old, what can you do sinfully? You're too old to sin. You know, you come to church, you give Bible study, you go home and eat some yogurt and go to sleep. I mean, that's your life. There's no sinner like an old sinner. Sometimes people will see older saints and wonder how they got that way. You don't get uptight about a lot of things. You don't get overly stressed about a lot of things. They'll see you and they'll say, you carry a lot of weight. You've gone through a lot of pain. You've seen a lot of hurt. But you don't fold. You don't give up. You don't lose heart. You don't respond with anger when I definitely would respond with anger, and yet you don't respond with anger. You turn the other cheek. You walk away. What is it with you anyway? Is it because you're too old to fight anymore? Is it because you got tired of fighting? What is it? Why don't you have that aggressive spirit? Why don't you do the things that the world does? Why don't you? Did you lose your savor of life? Do you think that life is boring? Are you just passing through so you can die? I mean, what's going on with you? My kids, for the longest time, didn't understand my life. And over the years, on many occasions, as they grew up, they would ask questions of me. How can we do that, Dad? And why don't you do this? They never understood. And the answer is very simply this. I have a real belief that I'm just passing through. This world is not my home. There's something waiting for me on the other side that's a lot greater than anything I can experience here. Heaven is real. There are treasures there that I'm laying up so that when I get there, they're waiting for me. What matters is not what I can acquire here on earth. That doesn't matter. Because you can work as hard as you can and gain as much as you can. Like they used to say, the man, you know, who collects the most toys wins. No. The man who collects the most toys, when he dies, he loses it all. You don't take anything with you. The only thing that lasts is a relationship with God. And it's the only thing that matters. Everything else is behind that. That's why God says, love me with all of your heart, with all of your soul, with everything within you. Fall in love with me. Why should I love you with everything that's within me? Because that's how much I loved you. That's how I love you. See, a lot of times people think, why should I love God with everything within me? Why should I give everything to Him? Because He's already done that for me. That's why. Marie's pregnant with our firstborn. And as a soon-to-be dad, I put my hand on that belly of my beautiful wife, and I feel the kick, and I get thrilled because I can feel life, a life that Marie and I created together. It's quite a thrill. And as I put my hand on that little belly, and as the belly continues to swell until it's time to give birth, I used to put my face against Marie's stomach there, and I would yell, hey, baby, this is Daddy. Seriously, this is Daddy. Can you hear me? Wake up. And I would yell this. I would yell, I love you. I love you. I did it all the time. I'd put my face next to Marie and I'd say, I don't know if this kid can hear me or not, but I'm already in love with her or him. And I would do that like a lot of dads do. I loved that baby. I loved that baby before that baby parted the womb. I loved that baby long before that doctor handed me that ugly little thing called Corinne. Ugliest baby in the nursery, but it was mine. I loved her. Marie went through 33 hours of labor to give birth to that baby. And for her, every moment was worth it. And that baby was born. That baby was loved. That baby was loved long before that baby had seen the light of day. That baby was loved before I held that baby in my hands. That baby was loved long before it could even focus her little eyes. That baby was loved from the moment that baby became my baby. She got older and then one day said, you don't love me. You don't love me, Daddy. Oh, are you kidding me? I don't like you very much, but I sure love you. And I told her that. I loved you when you were in Mama's womb. I loved you when you parted that womb. I loved you when they handed you to me. I've loved you from the moment I knew you were there. And I love you now. And my little girl says to me, Daddy, I love you. And in my mind, I think you love me because I first loved you. That's how it works. We love him because he first loved us. And he loved us even when we didn't even know he was there. He loved us when we were so angry and hurt and mad and wondering, how come we got such a raw deal in life? He loved us so much, he sent his son to show us the depth of his love. He loved us so much it hurt when he died on that cross. My sin made a separation. God says he's going to pay a penalty that's eternal. I need to do something to bridge the gap between us. And he sent his son to do that. With one hand, he took my hand. And with the other hand, Jesus took his father's hand. And he joined us together through him. No, God isn't going to let us get away. No, he said, I'm not going to allow you to be like the other countries. No, I'm not going to be allowing you to become idolaters like the Gentiles. No, that'll never happen. That's not my plan for you. The Bible tells us, come out from among them, be separate, saith the Lord. Do not touch what is unclean, and I will receive you. Come out and come to me. That's what you do when you come to Christ. You say, God, forgive me, a sinner. I have sinned against you in thought, in word, and in action. But I need your mercy and your forgiveness because I want my life to be changed. I've tried to be good. I can't be. I've gotten so bad, people think I can't be saved. But I need your help. Lord, will you touch my life? And God said, yes. There's no sin that's so great that I can't forgive it. There's nothing you've done that is so bad that I can't heal you from it. But you need to come to me. And if you do, I will not cast you out.
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2: God created these good works for you to walk in, for you to fulfill, and He created these good works before you became a child of God. He already had the works that He wanted you to do and He wanted me to do planned out before we were saved. And every believer has to seek the Lord to discover the good works God has prepared for them and then walk in them and complete them. Moses fulfilled the good works that God prepared for him.
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We're going to be in Deuteronomy 31. If you want to turn there in your Bible for me, Deuteronomy chapter 31. And let me pray for us, and then we'll get into the word together. Lord, we thank you so much for your word. We thank you that it's alive and it's powerful and it's sharper than a two-edged sword. We thank you, Lord, that every week you speak to us out of your word. And Lord, we ask now that your Holy Spirit would be our teacher, that you would open our eyes, our ears, and our heart to your word. I pray and ask, Lord, that your Spirit would be upon me to teach your word. And it's in Jesus' name we pray. Amen.

plan. Chapter 31 begins with the word then. So after Moses finished giving the law to Israel, after he finished giving these instructions to Israel, then Moses went and spoke these words to all Israel. So Moses now addresses the entire nation. Again, he is passing off the scene and he's passing the baton here to Joshua. And he said to them, I am 120 years old today. Happy birthday, Moses. And I can no longer go out and come in. Also, the Lord has said to me, you shall not cross over this Jordan, the Jordan River. So Moses was 120 years old when he died. The Jews have a blessing they declare on people. May you live to be 120. And they get that from Moses. Moses lived 120 years. I don't know if you saw in the news this past summer, I think it was in August, that the oldest living person in the world passed away. And she was 117 years old. Almost as old as Moses, but not quite. And she lived in France, and she attributed her long life to eating yogurt every day. So, there you go. Maybe it was the yogurt. I don't know. You know, the Bible says that God wrote down every day of our life in his book before we were born, before you were born. Before you were born, God determined how many days you would live on this earth. And he wrote those days, every day down in his book before he even created you. You know, God tells us to number our days. It's interesting that we number our years, but God tells us to number our days, and he has written down every day of your life in his book. And I don't think you can change that number. I don't think eating yogurt is going to change that number. Moses was 120 years old, and Moses' life can be divided up into three parts. The first 40 years Moses spent in Pharaoh's household. The second 40 years of his life Moses spent in the desert of Midian. And the final 40 years of his life Moses spent leading the children of Israel to the edge of the promised land. And he says it again in verse 1, I can no longer go out or come in. Now, Moses does not mean here that he's too old and infirm to continue leading Israel. He's not saying he physically can't go out and come in anymore because he's 120 years old and just can't do it. In chapter 34, verse 7, it says of Moses, Moses was 120 years old when he died. His eyesight was clear and he was as strong as ever when he died. How great is that? And so then what does this mean here when Moses says that he can no longer go out or come in? He means his appointment as the leader of Israel was complete. Moses has finished his race. And now it's the time of his departure. You know, over in the New Testament, in Ephesians chapter 2, verse 10, it says, for we are his workmanship, created in Christ Jesus for good works, which God prepared beforehand that we should walk in them. God has prepared good works for each believer, for every believer to complete. Good works specifically for you that God has created, and God created these good works for you to walk in, for you to fulfill, and he created these good works before you became a child of God. He already had the works that he wanted you to do and he wanted me to do planned out before we were saved. And every believer has to seek the Lord to discover the good works God has prepared for them and then walk in them and complete them. Moses fulfilled the good works that God prepared for him. Plus, look at the verse again, verse 2. The Lord told Moses previously, he

0: will not cross the Jordan River and lead Israel into the promised land. If you remember the story, Moses misrepresented the Lord before the people because the Lord told Moses to speak to a rock and water would come out of it, and Moses instead struck the rock to cause the water to come out. The first time God told Moses to strike the rock and water would come out, and that's what he did. The second time God said, speak to the rock and water would come out. And instead that second time he struck the rock instead of speaking to the rock. And as you know, as we've talked about before, the rock represents Jesus Christ. Paul tells us that in the New Testament. That rock that provided living water for the children of Israel while they were in the wilderness, Paul tells us that rock is Christ. It's Jesus Christ. The rock was a picture of Jesus. Moses was to strike the rock the first time, but speak to the rock the second time. He did not need to strike the rock a second time. Jesus was struck once for us on the cross. He was struck once for the sins of the world. He does not need to be struck a second time for sin. When Jesus died on the cross, as we just sang, Jesus paid it all. His sacrifice on the cross paid for all of our sins once and for all. He doesn't need to be struck a second time. He doesn't need to be crucified a second time or a third time for the sins of the world. His sacrifice was more than enough to pay for all of our sins. Now we just speak to him. Now, 1 John tells us, if you confess your sins, you speak your sins, you confess your sins to him, he's faithful and just to forgive you and to cleanse you of all of your unrighteousness. He was struck once, and now we just speak to him and confess our sins, and he cleanses us. So Moses is passing off the scene here. Moses is the only leader Israel has ever known up to this point. He has led the nation for 40 years. And now Israel is camped on the edge of the promised land. They're about to enter into the promised land where they will go to war against the Canaanite nations. And Moses will not enter in with them. He will not lead them into this next phase. And this, no doubt, was unsettling for the children of Israel. And so Moses gives Israel words of encouragement here as they go into this next phase, this next chapter, without him. Look at verse 3. Moses is not going with them, but he says in verse 3, the Lord your God himself crosses over before you. He will destroy these nations from before you, and you shall dispossess them. Joshua himself crosses over before you, just as the Lord has said. Moses assures Israel, he assures the Israelites, that God is their true leader. Not him, not Moses, not anyone. The Lord your God himself, he says, crosses over before you. And it's emphatic in the Hebrew. God himself goes before you. And God himself will destroy the nations before you. The Lord God, Yahweh God, is your source of victory. Not Moses, not Joshua. It's the Lord. It's the Lord.
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0: Moses is reassuring them that even though he's not going with them, they will be fine going forward without Moses. And he tells us that the Lord has appointed Joshua to take Moses' place as the human leader of Israel. Again, verse 3, Joshua himself crosses over before you, just as the Lord has said. God is the one orchestrating this transition between Moses and Joshua. And this should bring comfort to Israel and peace to the hearts of the people, knowing that this is the Lord's doing. This isn't some harebrained idea that Moses came up with and Joshua came up with together. This wasn't Moses' idea. Moses didn't raise up Joshua to take his place. This was God's doing. And God ordained Joshua to be the new leader, to take Israel into the promised land. And so now you have this transition. Moses brought Israel to the edge of the promised land, and Joshua will take them into the promised land. In your Bible, Moses represents the law. He's the lawgiver. Joshua is a picture of Jesus Christ. In fact, the name Joshua is the name Jesus. Jehovah is salvation. And just as Moses could not lead Israel into the promised land, Joshua could. The law cannot make anyone righteous in God's sight. Only Jesus Christ can. Over in Galatians chapter 3, you don't have to turn there in your Bible. In Galatians chapter 3, there we're told that no one is justified by the law. No one is righteous or made righteous through the law. Justification comes by faith in Jesus Christ. In Galatians chapter 3, verse 11, no one is justified by the law in the sight of God, for the just shall live by faith. No one is made righteous by the law, because no one can keep the law perfectly. Later in Galatians chapter 3, verse 24, it tells us that the law was our tutor to bring us to Christ, that we might be justified by faith. We talked about this recently. The purpose of the law was to bring us to Christ. And then Jesus Christ is the one who justifies us. Moses was able to bring Israel to the edge of the promised land, but not take them all the way in. Joshua is the one who takes them in to the promised land. Again, Moses is a picture of the law. Joshua is a picture of Jesus Christ. The law leads us to Jesus Christ. The law shows us our need for Jesus Christ. John chapter 1, verse 17 says, the law came through Moses, but grace and truth came through Jesus Christ. Salvation by grace. So, verse 4, look at verse 4. And the Lord will do to them, the Canaanite nations, as he did to Sihon and Og, the kings of the Amorites and their land, when he destroyed them. I love what he does here in verse 4. He reminds them of God's past victories that he provided for them. God's past victories for them encourages their hope for future victories. They can be confident that God will deliver the land of Canaan to them because God's already proven himself with Sihon and Og, the kings of the Amorites, in defeating them. What verse 4 is saying is what God has done in the past, God will do in the future. You can be confident that God will come through for you because God has already come through for you. God has been faithful in the past. He will be faithful in the future. When David explained to King Saul how he would defeat Goliath, the giant of Philistine, He explained how God gave him victories in the past, and God will give him a victory over the giant Goliath. This is in 1 Samuel 17, verse 34. David said to Saul, "Your servant used to keep his father's sheep, and when a lion or a bear came and took a lamb out of the flock, I went after it and struck it and delivered the lamb from its mouth. And when it arose against me, I caught it by the beard and struck it and killed it. Your servant has killed both lion and bear, and this uncircumcised Philistine," speaking of Goliath, "will be like one of them, seeing he has defied the armies of the living God." David says, God gave me victory over the lion and the bear. I know he's going to give me victory over this giant. God's past faithfulness encourages our future confidence in him. God was faithful to us in the past. God will be faithful to us in the future. God is the same yesterday, today, and forever. What he has done before, he will do again. And it's good for you, it's good for me to remember God's past faithfulness in your life personally. To remember those times where God proved himself, where God showed himself, where you saw God come through for you. And it boosts your confidence that he will come through again in the future with the next challenge. Look at verse 5. "The Lord will give them over to you that you may do to them according to every commandment which I have commanded you." God will defeat your enemies in the land of Canaan, in the promised land. He will defeat your enemies for you, and God will hand them over to you so that you can utterly destroy them as God has commanded you to do. Now, spoiler alert. Israel will not utterly destroy the Canaanites. When God hands them over to Israel, Israel will not utterly destroy the Canaanites as God commanded them to do. They will not obey the Lord, and they will allow some of the Canaanites to continue to dwell in the promised land. And those Canaanites that stay in the land will become a stumbling block to Israel. Because of Israel's disobedience to God, they allowed the Canaanites to remain, and the Canaanites will become a stumbling block for them. And so God is going to give them victory over their enemies, but then they're supposed to do their part and utterly destroy the Canaanites, which they will not do. For you and for me, listen, let me read some verses to you out of the New Testament. This is so important. In Romans chapter 6, verse 6, it says, "Knowing this, that our old man was crucified with him, that the body of sin might be done away with, that we should no longer be slaves to sin." When Jesus Christ died on the cross for you, our old man was crucified with him. Our old man that was ruled by his desires, that was ruled by his sin, ruled by his flesh, that old man was crucified with Jesus Christ on the cross. That's what Romans chapter 6, verse 6 is saying. Through his death on the cross, Jesus broke the power of sin in our lives, so that we are no longer slaves to our sin. That's what Romans 6 is saying. But then Romans 6 goes on to say, down in verse 11, "Likewise, you also reckon yourselves to be dead indeed to sin, but alive to God in Christ Jesus our Lord. Therefore, do not let sin reign in your mortal body, that you should obey it in its lust. And do not present your members, your body parts, as instruments of unrighteousness to sin, but present yourselves to God as being alive from the dead, and your members as instruments of righteousness to God. For sin shall not have dominion over you anymore, for you are not under the law, but under grace." God has delivered us, has crucified the old man who's ruled by his flesh, ruled by sin, so that sin no longer has dominion over us. Jesus put the old sinful man to death on the cross. But now our part is to reckon ourselves dead indeed to sin. Our part is to reckon that old man who's ruled by his sin and ruled by his desires, that old man is dead. Our part is to not allow sin to reign. Our part is to not present our members, our body parts, as instruments of sin. That's our part. Jesus did his part on the cross to save us. He broke the power of sin over us. Now we have to do our part and reckon the old man dead and stop presenting our members to sin. And that's how you walk in victory in Jesus Christ.
3: He asked me how I know, and I say bring sure.
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1: The spirit of Antichrist will make the Ten Commandments illegal or outdated or offensive, and it won't be legal to display the Ten Commandments or teach them our children. You can teach children witchcraft as an alternate religious culture, a rich heritage of people from the past, but it's illegal to openly display the Ten Commandments, God's laws. And the spirit of Antichrist will speak against or try to set aside God's laws.

0: I'm sure that when the books of Daniel and the book of Revelation were read within the body of Christ, that many members of the church probably thought these events would never happen. And even still, there might have been some members in the church that thought these, yes, were still yet future. And you might be thinking that way too, but you would be partly correct. One need only look at the example of our public schools to see that we are seeing Scripture fulfilled in front of our very eyes. The Spirit of Antichrist is alive and well. Do you remember there used to be prayer in school? The Supreme Court ruling of 1963 did away with that. How about the name Madeline Murray O'Hare? Does that ring a bell? Did you know that the Bible was the first textbook in U.S. history? What is the role of the Bible now in America? I think it's safe to say that God's word is true. We're seeing it come to pass. But you know what? There are far more encouraging words that are equally as true for the child of God. And we would love to have you join us as we explore them on today's Walk in the Light with pastor and teacher Bill Gallatin.
1: And there are seven kings. Five are fallen, one is. Now, in John's day, he's speaking of the seven kings or the five Caesars that pre-existed before the one who had him put on Patmos. There was Julius Caesar. There was Claudius. There was Caligula. I think Vespasian, and then Nero, and then the sixth was ruling at John's day. That was Domitian, and then it leaps far into the future. The last great ruler of the Roman Empire would be the beast himself of the revived Roman Empire. There are seven kings, five are fallen, one is, and the other's not yet come. When he cometh, he must continue a short space. And the ten horns which thou sawest are ten kings. Here's the ten powers again worldwide that the beast and the great whore all work together with. Thou sawest these ten kings which have received no kingdom as yet, but receive power as kings 1 hour with the beast, speaking of the tribulation period. These have one mind and shall give their power and strength unto the beast. These shall make war with the Lamb. Here's Armageddon. And the Lamb shall overcome them, for he is the Lord of lords and King of kings, and they that are with him are called and chosen faithful. That's you, folks. That's the church. And he saith unto me, the waters which thou sawest where the whore sitteth are peoples and multitudes and nations and tongues. This false church influences the whole world. And the ten horns which thou sawest upon the beast, these shall hate the whore, and shall make her desolate and naked, and shall eat her flesh, and burn her with fire. For God hath put in their hearts to fulfill his will, and to agree, and give their kingdom unto the beast, until the words of God shall be fulfilled. And the woman which thou sawest is that great city which reigneth over the kings of the earth, which is Rome. Now, what's going to take place, you see, and God shows John that the beast and the false prophet, the false church and the kingdom of the Antichrist work hand in hand for the power and the wealth to rule the world during the tribulation period. They come to the zenith of their power. But God has designed the beast to turn on the false church. When the Antichrist and the government of the world no longer needs the false church, it will turn on the great whore and destroy her. God will design that to judge the great whore, the false church, before he destroys the beast or the Antichrist himself. And if you want to see what happens to the false church, just read Revelation chapter 18. God, it's described. But now, here are the two other scenes of these ten toes, ten horns, or ten kings that all speak of the same power, the kingdom of Antichrist or the revived Roman Empire, that you and I are watching develop right before our very eyes worldwide. As we see that developing, becoming more powerful, influential, trying to tell the Jews, Jacob, God's people, how they should live, what should be their land. Remember, the beast, we're going to learn, divides up Israel, divides land for gain. Why? To keep the oil flowing. Exactly as the Bible says. We're watching the scenario that the Bible declared through Zechariah, that Jacob, God's people, would become a stone of stumbling to the whole earth at the end. And we're living. Jesus said, this is the generation. When this takes place, when you see these things begin to take place, this is the generation. These are the living peoples on earth are going to see my return. Remember in Daniel chapter 2, something very similar in the dream when God gave Daniel the understanding of the dream. Said, when these 10 kings are ruling, when this is taking place, that is when the stone comes suddenly and smites the beast or the Antichrist, and the stone turns into a mountain, the stone that's not made with hands, the living stone, the rock, the foundation, the church, Jesus Christ, returns suddenly to the earth. It's not a gradual process of taking over the whole earth with holiness and righteousness. That'll never take place. It's a sudden, instant return of Jesus Christ to judge the false prophet and the beast and Satan at Armageddon and establish his kingdom, and then that stone fills the whole earth, becomes a mountain, and we rule and reign with Jesus Christ for 1,000 years on this earth. That day is very near. And Daniel has shown this. And he's shown what the spirit of Antichrist will do. Try to set aside the Bible and formulate their own truth. He shall speak great words against the Most High, or against means to set aside, you know, he'll set aside the biblical truth that's absolute. He'll make the spirit of Antichrist will make the Ten Commandments illegal or outdated or offensive, and it won't be legal to display the Ten Commandments or teach them our children. You can teach children witchcraft as an alternate religious culture, a rich heritage of people from the past. But it's illegal to openly display the Ten Commandments, God's laws. And the spirit of Antichrist will speak against or try to set aside God's laws. He will call homosexuality an alternate lifestyle. God's law says it's an abomination. The spirit of Antichrist will set aside God's law and counteract it by saying witchcraft is a rich religious heritage of the past. It's cultural. It's the religion of certain people. The Bible says you should not suffer a witch to live. It's an abomination. The spirit of Antichrist will say that abortion is nothing but tissue, and a woman has the right to choose. It's freedom of choice. The Bible says abortion is an abomination. It's murder. And God will judge people. It's the shedding of innocent blood. The Bible says, God's law says, I knew you before you were formed in your mother's womb, and I have this marvelous plan to expose you to my redemption and love, and I want to use you for my glory. The spirit of Antichrist will set that aside, speak against Bible truth, and say, it's nothing but tissue. You can destroy it. Wrong. God's law says it's life, and I love you, and I've purposed to have you come into existence that I might redeem you, and I have a plan for your life. On and on and on and on. God's law says marriage is between a man and a woman. The spirit of Antichrist sets aside God's law and says, this is a new age, man and man, and you have to pay for it through the Antichrist system. Woman and woman. He shall wear out the saints of the Most High. He shall think to change times and laws. You see, he's going to set aside God's law and form a new religion. New morals. Abiding by biblical truth makes you intolerant. Tolerant. You're guilty of hate crimes. You're hateful. You're intolerant of other people's alternate lifestyles, the spirit of Antichrist says. God is pro-choice, but he's anti-sin, capital letters. And remember, the very things that the spirit of Antichrist will have worldwide under constitutional rights. The Bible says people that do these things shall not inherit the kingdom of heaven. Let no man deceive you with vain words. People that do the things of the spirit of Antichrist will not inherit the kingdom of heaven. Let no man deceive you. Interesting, he may even change. This is what I find very interesting. You're living under something that the spirit of Antichrist has done and probably don't even realize it. Do you know that there's no such thing in the Bible as a 365-day year? Every chronological time frame and every prophecy, everything is predicted, even the second coming of Jesus Christ, and the whole future is based on a 360-day year in the Bible. And in Rome, there was a pope named Gregory who changed the calendar to 365 days to say, I'm more accurate. The Bible doesn't know what it's talking about. 360-day cycles are not accurate enough. I'm going to change the time. But you see, that's why someone who says, I know the exact day that Jesus is coming for the church. How foolish. He's probably, you know, working his chronology on 365-day years. God doesn't use 365 days. Read it, folks. Everything's based on 360-day years. And God's never changed. He doesn't say, oh my gosh, the guys at Harvard discovered something I never knew. I got to change. How foolish. But see, if you adhere to his law versus the spirit of Antichrist, you're not with it. You're a minority, and you're a troublemaker, just like the Christians of Paul's day in Rome. And so the spirit of Antichrist working through the beast will think to change times and laws. He'll call adultery and fornication romance. He'll call filth and blasphemy entertainment and freedom of expression and your constitutional right. He's not concerned with what God's law says. You see, he'll change God's law and change the society that adheres to the change. And if you want to see what happens to the society that allows itself to be ruled by Antichrist, who sets aside God's law and replaces it with education, read Romans chapter 1. And so God's going to allow the beast under the spirit of Antichrist to rule. And look what it says, a time, which is a year, and times double, 2 years, and the dividing of time, or a half a year, 3 1/2 years. And if you look at the number of days, 1,260 days, according to the book of Revelation, again, and that's just one text out of many that is a 360-day year. And God has never changed. And this is all speaking of future. The prophecies and the days that he's chronicling at the second coming of Jesus Christ and the sheep-goat judgment on the Mount of Olives before he establishes his kingdom, all this taking place after the rapture of the church, is all based on 360-day years. Or 1,260 days, the last 3.5 years of the Great Tribulation, or a time and times and dividing of time, or the last 3.5 years, which is called the Great Tribulation, or Jacob's Trouble, when he really goes after the Jewish race. But the judgment shall sit, and they shall take away his dominion to consume and to destroy it unto the end. Oh, Jesus is coming. And the kingdom and dominion and the greatness of the kingdom under the whole heaven shall be given to the people of the saints of the Most High, whose kingdom is an everlasting kingdom. That's where you and I are going to reign. Man, you know what? Isn't it going to be great? to be in that kingdom. Remember, Jesus is going to probably retilt the earth. The weather patterns will be perfect again. None of this jet stream you and I are going through right now. Get rid of the leather coats and the wool. I mean, we're going back to bathing suits, you know, all the time. You're right back to the Garden of Eden, man. It's going to be wonderful. And it's going to be forever. It's an everlasting kingdom. As great as Rome was, it reached its zenith and then deteriorated. It lasted about 1,000 years and then just went into like a coma. But it's reviving. Satan's breathing life into it, and God's allowing it because that's what the world wants. We don't want God's law. That's too narrow-minded. We want alternate lifestyles. We want freedom of expression. We want a religion that'll say we can do all these things and still go to heaven. We want a false Messiah who would declare these lies. And God is going to give the world that false Messiah, that Antichrist, for 7 years. God help the person who's left behind to experience it. It's not worth it, believe me. Those of us who already played around in that kingdom before we were born again, it is not worth it. Never return to the vomit. Never return to the wallowing in the mire. Jesus tells us that the latter state is worse than the beginning. If that happens to you again, you'll be worse off. And why do you think Jesus, when he forgave that woman, he said, go your way, but sin no more, lest a worse thing come upon you. God is so forgiving, but he doesn't want you to self-destruct by going back to it and have something worse happen to you. He didn't die for you to have you be destroyed. He allowed himself to be destroyed on that cross. He was crucified for you, that you might have eternal life. And he wants you to enjoy it. And we'll be in that kingdom everlasting. And all dominion shall serve and obey him. Hitherto is the end of the matter. As for me, Daniel, my cogitations much troubled me, and my countenance changed in me. Kind of like John. Remember, he was told to eat the book of Revelation. It just showed the wrath that was coming out on the earth, what was going to happen to the human race when Satan is cast down to the earth with full power and wrath. Woe to the inhabitants of the earth, for the devil has come down to you having wrath. And John saw that, and in his insight, he just got sick. So troubled. And that's why he said, oh, even come quickly, Lord Jesus. And Daniel sees much of it. He senses the reality of what's going to take place on this earth because of the false Christ and the direction the human race is going, even in his day, when you reject the true Messiah. When you reject the true, you open yourself up to the deception of the false. And you must bear the fruit of it. And so it's the truth that makes you free. That's why the Bible is so precious, so wonderful. And then they have the Spirit of God dwelling within us to realize, Lord, you wrote this. It's so clear and so easy to see. Thank you that my eyes are open, that I can know that the times that I'm in, that day does not catch me unawares as a thief in the night. That I'm watching. I'm listening for that last trump. To hear the voice of the trumpet. Isn't it interesting, when John hears the Lord speak, he says it's as a trumpet. Numbers chapter 10, the children of Israel, they're given a whole teaching on why God has the shofar or the trumpet. It's for the gathering of the people unto the Lord. And he hears the voice of the Lord as if a trumpet. In other words, and then what's that? John here, get up here. That's what the bride's going to hear, that last trump. And the bride's going to be swept off her feet and ushered into the presence of Jesus Christ. Off this earth. So the reality of these things troubled Daniel in his heart. He said, my countenance changed in me, but I kept the matter in my heart. You know, who's going to believe him? Sometimes when the Lord shows you something, it is good to keep it in your heart, isn't it? If you run off too quick with the message, say, man, there goes one of his gears. He's not hitting on all 12. So, yeah, you better send him to Willard. Do you hear what he's talking about? He's talking about things that are going to disappear off the face of the earth, and this is going to happen, that's going to happen. You know, he just got done watching X-Files, and he's really all excited. Well, you go and start talking about the truth, we're going to disappear. Oh, man, stay away from that guy. He's weird. He loves X-Files. He believes that. But when you start talking about the Bible, things like Daniel, think, woo, who let him out? Let's all stand. I'll let you out tonight. Next week, the beast, the Antichrist, much about it. Learn about his personality, what he's going to do, so we might know. And you can see how opposite he is of Jesus Christ. That's how you can judge. I think that's why discernment is so wonderful. When I'm around people who profess to know Jesus Christ, you begin to look for Jesus Christ. And once you sense it, don't you just want to throw your arms around that person and you just love to fellowship with them? I mean, the body of Christ, the family of God is so wonderful. The love of Christ is so wonderful. And when you see it manifested in a person, you're drawn to that person. You just, you know, you're smiling before you speak. You can sense it, that they love Jesus. You sense a holiness, a purity, a decency, an integrity, a joy, and you love to be around people like that. That's truly the witness of being Spirit-filled. The love of Jesus. Father, we thank you that we can know without confusion Antichrist from Jesus Christ. Lord, you said, learn of me. Lord, and we learned the real, the true, the real McCoy. How wonderful. And Lord, may we represent you faithfully. Lord, when someone comes up to us, may they experience your love, your decency, your integrity, your gentleness, your compassion, your sincerity. Lord, you're so good. You're so wonderful. And we thank you so much for your faithfulness to us this week. May we honor you and glorify you this coming week, Lord, as we yield to your blessed Holy Spirit. Empower us in your love, Lord. In Jesus' name we pray.
0: 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Well, we look forward to hearing from you and to our next time together as we go for another Walk in the Light. I want

0: put two human beings together for an extended period of time, and there's going to be disagreement. And that includes marriage. With a Bridge Gap Minute, here's Pastor Lloyd Pulley.
1: Shouldn't be surprised you have issues. Fear a lot. And just remember, if you were rooming with your best friend in college that you never had issues with before, you're going to have issues rooming together. It's going to happen. Any two people together. Now listen, husbands, this is your job. Whatever it takes, you have to convince her you love her. And you know, you're not going to be able to con, which is the root of the word convince, her either. It's either going to be real or not. Now if you say, I love her, then you're going to have to show it. Point is, more important to be loving than right. Because you can win the argument, but lose in the long run.
0: Well, there's no day like today to put that truth into action. Well, this has been a Bridge Gap Minute with Lloyd Pulley, Senior Pastor at Calvary Chapel Old Bridge. 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

0: Welcome to Searchlight, a survey through Scripture with Pastor John Corson. It is our desire to bring you a systematic study of the entire Bible, chapter by chapter, book by book. How would you like to be responsible for a church that was steeped in carnality, a group of people who were saved, but were constantly giving in to their fleshly desires? The Apostle Paul found himself involved with a church like this. It was the church at Corinth, a church that Paul founded. Now, Paul loved them and wanted the best for them, so he wrote a strong letter to them to address their many problems. Today, we will begin a verse-by-verse study of chapter 5 of 1 Corinthians. In this chapter, Paul begins talking about their problem of sexual immorality. And Paul's instructions to the Corinthians also apply to us today. Let's now join Pastor John for our teaching and see what we can learn from Paul.
1: 1 Corinthians chapter 5. Now, we have seen that the Corinthian congregation was characterized by carnality. They were a mess congregationally. They were really involved in all kinds of carnality. We have defined carnality as being when the flesh controls a person. Controlled by his fleshly appetites or by his fleshly tendencies. And this was a church that was identified as being a carnal congregation. Now, here's the thing about carnality.

carnality, we are blinded temporarily. We are blinded. We just don't see what's really going on. We just can't see what's really coming down. The classic illustration of that, of course, is Samson. He judged Israel for 20 years. He was a powerful person, and he was a very charismatic leader. But you know what happened as he put his head in the lap of Delilah, messing around with sin, caught up in carnality. The result was, Samson, the Philistines are upon thee. And he stood up, and he wist not that the Holy Spirit had departed from him. And the Philistines took him. And it says they poked his eyes out there in Judges 16, right around verse 20, 21. They poked his eyes out. He was blinded, literally. Then they put fetters around him, chains around him. He was blinded. Then he was binded. And then they took him to the prison house where they made him grind wheat like a common cattle. The effects of sin is always just that. First it blinds you, then it binds you, and finally it grinds you. You're imprisoned by it, just going in circles like a common cow, like a dumb ox. That's what carnality does. That's what sin brings about. First a blinding, then a binding, then a grinding. Judges 16. And here at Corinth, because they were a carnal congregation, messing around in sin, they weren't seeing things right. In fact, as we get into this chapter, chapter 5, it's interesting that we see they're all mixed up. How so? Well, take note. First of all, the Corinthian congregation were divided when they should have been united. They were divided when they should have been united. Chapter 1, we saw there was factions. Part of the Corinthian congregation said, we're following Paul. Others said, we're following Apollos. Still others said, we're following Peter. And others proudly and super piously said, we're following only Jesus. We're not involved in any kind of authority structure whatsoever. We just follow Jesus. And Paul says this is a sign of carnality. This dividing when you should be united. And there are still people that say, we're in this denomination or that group or follow that teacher. Others say, we don't go to church anywhere. We just follow Jesus. In fact, there's a denomination called Jesus Only. And they say that everybody else is essentially out to lunch. Their salvation is in great question. They come here not infrequently and talk to the people that are being baptized in the amphitheater. It's happened on more than one occasion. And as these people come out of the water and begin to go out to the parking lot, those from the Jesus Only group say, now how were you baptized? And these people, they're brand new Christians for the most part. In many cases, say, well, in water. Did the pastor there, did he say, I baptize you in the name of the Father and the Son and the Holy Ghost? Yeah. Invalid. You can only be baptized in Jesus' name only. Otherwise, your baptism is invalid and your salvation is in question. So there's this whole denomination. And it's here in our valley too, called Jesus Only. By the way, I say that because you'll always know when a group is off the wall, or perhaps even a cult, when they claim that they alone are the right group. All other Christians, all other believers are out to lunch or are doomed to hell. Just they alone. True story. A Jesus-only fellowship up in the Seattle area. They had their big sign out in front of their little house they were meeting in. Jesus only in big letters. Well, a storm came through the area.

0: Powerful winds blew across that sign and blew the first three letters of their group's name off. The J was gone and the E was gone and the S was gone, and somebody took the picture of what remained, us only. Sad to say, that's the way it is. It's a sign of carnality, us only. And they were divided when they should have been united, loving each other, forgiving each other. They were divided into these factions. And not only were they divided when they should have been united, but in chapter 5, they're united when they should have been divided. They got it all backwards. They were boasting of their unity in their tolerating of sin. And Paul is going to say here very specifically, hey, you're glorying in your broad-mindedness in allowing this immorality to be in your congregation. That's not good. You're glorying, you're boasting. Don't you know, Paul will say, that a little bit of leaven leavens the whole lump? Well, I'm getting ahead of the story. Let's find out the situation. It is reported commonly, verse 1, that there is fornication among you, and such fornication as is not so much as named among the Gentiles, that one should have his father's wife, his stepmother. And you are puffed up, and have not rather mourned, that he that hath done this deed might be taken away from among you. It is reported commonly. It's common talk. The whole city of Corinth is buzzing about this situation, that in your church, in your congregation, a man is living with his stepmother, and you are proud of it. You boast of your open-mindedness, your toleration. You're puffed up about it. You're not mourning over it. You're not grieved by it. And the whole city of Corinth is talking about it. Corinth was a very immoral city. As we pointed out previously, in the center of the city was the temple to Aphrodite. From that temple, every evening when the sun went down, 1,000 temple prostitutes fanned out throughout the town. They raised money for their worship by being temple prostitutes and incorporated prostitution into their worship there of Aphrodite. Very immoral city. So why would they be buzzing about this situation? Because innately they knew that their moral looseness was not right. And if they could point to the Christians and say, well, they're pretty loose themselves, then it would make them feel better about their own lack of morality. That's still the way it is. The world loves to see Christians involved in gross immorality. Why? It eases their conscience. It justifies their own looseness. And so, when there is gross immorality, man, the world talks about it, puts it on the covers of Newsweek and Time, and does Nightline reports on it. It justifies then their own immorality, their own temple prostitution, if you would. Now, Satan knows this. Therefore, his favorite tactic is to get Christians involved in immorality. He runs the same play over and over and over again, knowing that it will cause a buzz in the community. And it's very, very easy for Satan to bring, I believe, Christians into a temptation in the area of morals. For you see, the Christian community is called to love. And Satan can take that commandment of agape, that caring, that sharing, that praying, that communing, that tenderness, that concern, that compassion that we are called to be channels of. And he'll take that agape and he'll nudge it in a little different direction. It'll slide, oh so subtly, but oh so surely, into eros, which is another word for love. Agape is that perfect love, that godly love, that love that gives for the sake of giving. Eros is the sensual love, the sexual love. And I do believe that Christians are very vulnerable to that. If you're a lover of people, if you care about folks, be careful. Satan runs this play over and over and over. Now, I do believe this, that the scriptures have a very simple solution, and that is, hey, men, disciple, encourage, pray with, conversate around other men, and women around women. Now, I'm not talking about chauvinism or weirdness or bizarrety. I'm talking about wisdom. Paul the Apostle said, even in a congregation, if a woman has a question, let her ask her husband. Why? That men won't be counseling, ministering, praying, involved with women, and vice versa, because it is dangerous. Suddenly, as you pray with somebody of the opposite sex and you counsel them and you listen to their story and your heart goes out in their direction, oh, watch out, because Jesus taught us, didn't he? Wherever a man's treasure is, his heart will follow. And if I pour my treasure in a person, counsel and prayer and concern and answering questions after questions after questions, oh, watch out, your heart will follow. Oh, you say, I'm not vulnerable. I'm old. I'm 50, you say. So I can counsel women or pray with gals or hang around the ladies and share with them my pearls of spirituality. I'm 50. How old was David when he fell with Bathsheba? 50. A man after God's own heart. A man who loved the Lord deeply, was honored by the Lord singularly. And yet, when he was 50 years old, when he should have been leading the troops in battle, he hung out and kind of was cruising on his balcony, and you know the story. Saw a lady named Sheba taking a bath. From which we get Bathsheba. But what happened there, sorry, but what happened there was, here he is, an older man. So let he who thinks he stands in the Applegate congregation take heed lest he fall. Be careful. I would encourage every man in here to be discipling or fellowshipping or hanging around men. And I would encourage every woman in here to be discipling and counseling and hanging around women. And I would encourage sisters to ask counsel from your husbands and get guidance with your husband and keep those marriage bonds strong. Because Satan will come at you at some point and seek to nudge you from what seems to be an agape situation. He'll nudge it into something which it should not be. Now, here at Corinth, the situation was real serious. A man was living with his stepmother, his father's wife. And they were sort of saying, well, let's not be too judgmental. Let's be open. Let's not be too condemning towards this situation. Paul called it what it is, fornication. By the way, the Greek word fornication is porneia, from which we get our word what? Pornography. There is a great link between pornography and the outworking of it in immoral sexual behavior. I don't care what the sociologist says or the psychiatrist claims, they are directly linked. In fact, the Bible uses the same word, porneia, to describe the act of fornication and the observing of pornography. They're that tightly linked. And here Paul says, man, there's pornography, there's fornication going wrong in this situation. And you're proud of it, but what does Paul say? Verily, verse 3, I, as absent in body, I'm not with you guys, but I'm present in spirit, have judged already. I've made a decision about this matter. I've judged as though I was present there concerning him that hath done this deed. In the name of our Lord Jesus Christ, when you are gathered together, and my spirit, with the power of our Lord Jesus Christ, deliver such a one unto Satan for the destruction of the flesh, that the spirit may be saved in the day of the Lord Jesus. You are to deliver this man into the hand of Satan. Does that mean damnation? No. Delivering this man into the hand of Satan is for the purpose of restoration. How so? He says that the flesh, verse 5, might be destroyed and the spirit may be saved. The flesh destroyed and the spirit saved. Divide yourself from him. Put him away from the congregation. This is where you should be divided congregationally. Stay away from this man and let him live his life of immorality and looseness away from the joy and the peace and the covering of the body. And what'll happen? Let Satan have a heyday with him. Hopefully, he will become so sick of his sin, so caught up in his immorality, he'll long for the days of being in fellowship where there was worship ascending and love, true love abounding and teaching propagated, you see. He'll long for that. Did it work? Yes. They took Paul's advice. They were corrected in this epistle, and they sent him away. And now in 2 Corinthians, Paul will write saying, hey, take him back again. He's learned his lesson. He's sick of his sin, man. He's truly repented. This is an important word for congregations and for parents. We do not serve a person well by allowing them to live in sin. There comes a point in time when a person needs to be turned over to reap the repercussions. You know, they used to do that not too many years ago in sanitariums. When a person had a severe drinking problem, they would bring a person into a little room there in the sanitarium. And they would make this person drink for 3 straight days. Vodka and whiskey and whatever else people drink. Just chug it down, man. The guy was made to drink day after day after day for 3 days until he's sick, his head is splitting, he's constantly barfing. And finally, when he just gets so sick of drinking and sitting in his stench in that small room, then they can begin to dry him out. Hopefully, he has become sick of his sin, you see. And that's what Paul is saying. Turn him over. His flesh will be destroyed. And hopefully his spirit will be saved. He'll see the stupidity of sin. He'll loathe it. And he'll come back a restored brother. And that's precisely what happened. Now, note this for you Bible students. Because sometimes some weirdo will come up to you and say, "I turn you over to Satan in the name of Jesus." It happens. It happens.
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1: I mean, really, if you look back in your life and all the other times you tried to take control of things and you tried to figure things out, where exactly did that lead you last time? How exactly did it help you? Can't you look at it honestly and say, you know, the Lord rescued me out of that one too. And he rescued me out of that one too. Because the Bible is still true. We're to trust in the Lord with all our heart and lean not on our own understanding. Acknowledging him in all our ways, and what will he promise to do? Direct our paths. He doesn't want us leaning on our own understanding, trying to take matters in our own hands. He wants us to walk in the Spirit, because you know how quick things will change when you're walking in the Spirit.
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1: I mean, so you see the wisdom that the Lord gave to him. And sadly, we see Solomon, though, beginning to cut some corners in who he married at the high places. And now here with these horses, again, he's making this mistake.
2: Welcome to Time in the Word with Pastor Troy Warner of Calvary Chapel in Lynchburg, Virginia. We're so glad you're able to join us for today's verse-by-verse study through the book of 1 Kings. This message will be part of a study covering 1 Kings 3 through 5. This is when Solomon has to actually begin ruling, and before we saw he took the throne and it was not without its difficulties, and perhaps that's why it's on his mind that he needs wisdom from the Lord, and Solomon will ask for wisdom from the Lord and be granted it, and then begin to rule and reign in a way that will be an example for generations to come, down to the present day, especially as he begins the construction of the temple. Let's open our Bibles to the book of 1 Kings and spend time in the Word.
1: This simple little prayer meeting. This is when Paul will begin his first missionary journey. This is when it goes outside of the land of Israel through the evangelistic efforts of the church. The church was gathered together. They were fasting. They were praying. They were worshiping the Lord. They were ministering to him. And as they did this, the Holy Spirit said, it's time to send people out. And so those two people were going to be Barnabas and Saul. But it was the Holy Spirit that was giving them the wisdom on how to move forward. I am so thankful for the ministry of the Holy Spirit. I'm thankful for the elders, for the pastors, for the leaders that we have at this church that seek the Lord and want to hear the wisdom of the Lord. And we spend time waiting upon the Lord to hear his guidance and his direction. There are so many occasions by which we could point to how the Lord has led us. And I am so incredibly thankful for the ministry of the Holy Spirit and for the gifted men that help in leading this work. Another example, just a couple of chapters over, is Acts chapter 15. Well, if the first example was wisdom in pursuing the Great Commission, well, this is wisdom in doctrinal disputes. In chapter 15 and verse 27, and there was those that went out in the church, and they went up to the Gentiles who had just recently been saved, and they told all these new believers as Gentiles, you got to keep the law of Moses, you got to be circumcised. And so this was troubling them because they had been told they didn't have to do these things. So they write a letter. And so they gather together, the sides present their case, and we pick up a letter of what they sent to these Gentile churches. And we read, we have therefore sent Judas and Silas, who will also report the same things by word of mouth. And look at this. For it seemed good to the Holy Spirit and to us to lay upon you no greater burden than these necessary things, that you abstain from things offered to idols, from blood, from things strangled, from sexual immorality, which I'm not going to take the time to go in it, but all of those things happened at a temple. An idolatrous temple. So I would say, you know, when we read, don't offer things to idols, from blood and from things strangled, that's what happened at idolatrous temples, and from sexual immorality, which also happened at the temples. He says, if you keep yourselves from these, you will do well. But again, the larger point here is this, is that the Holy Spirit gives wisdom to the leaders of the church on how to handle this doctrinal dispute. You can go on and look through the many different ways in which God gives wisdom to the early church. And we should be expecting that it's that kind of wisdom. And as a matter of fact, you're going to have an opportunity at the end of the service to pray for the leaders of the church to be just like that. Let's move on into chapter 4, and here we're going to see the prosperity of Solomon's kingdom. And this chapter highlights the many blessings that he experienced as a new kingdom, the types of things the Lord said he would give. So in as we look at verses 1 through 19, the Lord gives him wisdom to administrate the nation. How do you oversee it? How do you establish your kingdom? And so I'm not going to read all of these verses because this is just an exercise of frustration for me in trying to pronounce all of these names. However, I know you would enjoy that. But what we do see here is so King Solomon was king over all Israel, and these were his officials. At the end of verse 2, you have the priests that are named. Then you have the scribes in verse 3. You have the recorder at the end of verse 3. You have those that are over the army in verse 4. You have the priest at the end of verse 4 again. Verse 5, you have different officers. You have in verse 6, the one who's over the household and those that are over the labor force. And then you have 12 governors. And that's all of these names. So you have a list of people that are, clearly there are many other people, but these were the main leaders of how he was going to take care of the land. I mentioned this already, in passing in my previous comment about the church, but in the same way in which Solomon needed to find gifted individuals to lead and to distribute work to, this is true of the Church of Jesus Christ as well. And I'm not thinking about the leaders so much anymore. I'm just thinking about all the gifted people of the church. And a couple of passages, three passages that I want to read to you that teach us about the gifted people. Because Solomon, although he was wiser than any man that had ever lived or would ever live, and wiser than anybody around, he still needed other people to come and to do the work. And this is what the New Testament teaches. Yes, there's pastors and teachers that are given that leadership position, but let's read in Romans 12, verses 3 through 8. Let's read about how the entire church has been given gifts by the Holy Spirit. And he says, "For I say through the grace given to me, to everyone who is among you, not to think of himself more highly than he ought to, but to think soberly as God has dealt each one a measure of faith. For as we have many members in one body, but all the members do not have the same function, so we, being many, are one body in Christ, and individually members of one another. Having then gifts differing according to the grace that is given to us, let us use them. If prophecy, let us prophesy in proportion to our faith. Or ministry, let us use it in our ministering. He who teaches in teaching, he who exhorts in exhortation, he who gives with liberality, he who leads with diligence, he who shows mercy with cheerfulness." So you can see that the list of gifts here is much broader than the list of gifts given in Ephesians chapter 4. This is every member of the body of Christ. And the exhortation here is you are to use these gifts. You have been given spiritual gifts specifically for the edification of the church. There's a lot of things you can do in the community, and I think these are great opportunities to do this if that's what you feel led to do. However, there is a direct commandment that tells us that we should be investing in the ministry of the church. You've heard the statistic, and I don't know what it is here, but roughly 80% of the body of Christ in the church in general does not serve, and 20% of the body does all the service and ministry. Now, I'm not up here to say, we have great needs. There are always needs. People are always, transitioning, moving in, moving out. So there's always needs. But all of us should be bearing this load. 1 Corinthians 12, verses 4 through 7, it says pretty much the same thing. But again, just to read it and hear it in a different place. There are diversities of gifts, but the same Spirit. There are differences of ministries, but the same Lord. There are diversities of activities, but it is the same God who works all in all. But the manifestation of the Spirit is given to each one. Every believer, and if you're a believer, then you're one of the eaches, okay? You are an each that has received a spiritual gift. And what is the purpose of that gift? So you can feel good about yourself? No, that's not why you've been given the spiritual gift. For the profit of everybody else. You've been given a gift from heaven by the Holy Spirit, and that is to be exercised, and that is to be carried out. That is what you have to steward. You are a steward of this. Make no mistake about this. When you stand before Jesus Christ, he's going to ask you how you stewarded the gift that was given to you. He's going to ask that of me too. And so it isn't just the pastor that has to be faithful in it. This is all of us, right? 1 Peter 4:9-11 says, be hospitable to one another without grumbling. As each one has received a gift, minister to one another as good stewards of the manifold grace of God. It's interesting that the gifts are always called the grace. If anyone speaks, let him speak as the oracles of God. If anyone ministers, let him do it as with the ability which God supplies, that in all things God may be glorified through Jesus Christ, to whom belong the glory and the dominion forever and ever. Amen. So you using your spiritual gift is going to bring glory to the Father. And so these are the two reasons why. We do this to love each other, and we do this to bring glory to the Lord. So what keeps us back from serving? I'm not going to explore these thoughts, but here they are. One, I'm just not in a healthy place in my walk with the Lord, and so you're not in a place to serve. You're dealing with all kinds of problems. And in the meantime, you are not fulfilling your stewardship. Secondly, it's a time issue. If you say, I just don't have time to serve the Lord, then you better change your schedule. Do you really want to stand before Jesus and say that? I don't want to say that. I'm sorry. I know you had other things you wanted me to do, but you know, I was so busy already. Did you know I pastored, you know, Lord, and I did a lot of things, but, and yeah, I know, yeah, I did know you wanted me to do that, but I was at my limit and I just couldn't do anymore. Do you think that any of us are going to say something like that before the Lord and the things that he's called us to do? Fear. Fear is another one. Fear I'm going to mess it up. Well, just don't worry about it. Trust that the Holy Spirit who gave you the gift is going to give you the ability to use the gift. My priorities, it's just not important to me. Another one is there's a consumer mentality. And that is the idea that we pay you guys to do the work, and we get to come in, and we enjoy what you do, and we'll let you know if we do or we don't. Well, wrong. That is not what the Bible teaches. The Bible says, I have been put in this place to raise you up to do the work of the ministry. My ministry is to teach and to help you get out there and do the ministry God has given to you. Let that blow your mind for a moment, that last part of that statement, that God has given you, not a talent that you were born with, a spiritual gift that you received when you received Christ Jesus. That's mind-blowing to me. That's something, heaven has deposited this within you. The last is, I think, kind of a real practical thing that really falls more on our side is, it's unclear what the expectations will be if I start to serve. These are many of the reasons that are given. But I just want to encourage you, serve the Lord. Bring glory to the Lord. Use your spiritual gift for the glory of God. I guess one other that we could add to that list is, well, I've had a bad experience in the past. And I realize that that is the case. You know, sometimes you served and it didn't go real well for whatever reasons. But I just want you to know that when you talk to Jesus, he knows exactly how you feel. And that is no reason to stop bringing glory to the Lord, is your hurt and your pain. I know that's not real popular today to say that, but I've got the Bible behind me in that. We serve because we've been given a gift, because it brings glory to the Lord and we've been commanded to. Well, as we move on in verses 20 through 21, we're going to see that he's given a time of peace and multiplication. It says, Judah and Israel were as numerous as the sand of the sea in multitude, eating and drinking and rejoicing. So it's a time of blessing. So Solomon reigned over all the kingdoms from the river. Can you put the map up, please? From the river to the land of the Philistines, as far as the border of Egypt, they brought tribute and they served the Lord, and they served Solomon all the, his days. And so I want to just point out kind of what's being referred to. So on this map, so here is the border of Egypt. Okay, here is the Philistines, right? Is right into here, so all the way to the Mediterranean. And that's the river Euphrates that's being referred to. So I think we could easily think of, you know, the Jordan River here. But remember, the 2.5 tribes inherited land on the eastern side of the Jordan River. So it's not the Jordan River that's being talked about. It's the river Euphrates. And so that represents the territory that he had. But so the Lord is fulfilling what he promised to Abraham, that your descendants are going to be, you know, more than the stars in the sky. And it's like, you can't even number. It took a while for it to be fulfilled, but the Lord is true to all of his promises. In verses 22 through 28, we read of Solomon's wealth. This is kind of mind-blowing. We got to read verses 22 through 25. Unbelievable. Now, Solomon's provision for one day was 30 cores of fine flour, 60 cores of milk. That's like 150 bushels. 10 fattened oxen, 20 oxen from the pastures, 100 sheep, besides deer, gazelles, roebucks, and fatted fowl. For he had dominion over all the region on this side of the river, from Tiphash even to Gaza, namely over the kings on this side of the river. And he had peace on every side all around him. And Judah and Israel dwelt safely, each man under his vine and his fig tree, from Dan as far as Beersheba, all the days of Solomon. Can you imagine that? That is not like a year's supply worth of food. There are many people that were coming over for dinner, evidently, right? Could you imagine the army that it would have taken to prepare all that food? But this shows you the blessings that the Lord had poured out upon him. In verses 26 through 28, we read that Solomon had 40,000 stalls of horses for his chariots and 12,000 horsemen. And these governors, each man in his month, provided food for the King Solomon and for all who came to King Solomon's table. There was no lack in their supply. They also brought barley and straw to the proper place for the horses and steeds, each man according to his charge. So 2 Chronicles 9:25 tells us that he had 4,000 horses. So what gives? Probably an extra zero in the manuscript. That's probably what happened. So 40,000, it's referred to later, 2 Chronicles 9:25, as being 4,000. So what is up with his collection of horses? Because this is important. Deuteronomy 17, verses 16 through 17 says this. But he, the king, shall not multiply horses for himself, nor cause the people to return to Egypt to multiply horses. For the Lord has said to you, you shall not return that way again. Neither shall he multiply wives for himself, lest his heart turn away, nor shall he greatly multiply silver and gold for himself. Well, David goes to Egypt to get the horses. Why? Well, we read who his wife is. Who is his wife again? Oh, that would be Pharaoh's daughter. So it makes sense that there's this connection there. But he is directly disobeying the commandment that he should not multiply horses. Horses and chariots were the tanks of the day. Why wouldn't you want to have a good army? Why would you not want to have yourself with the best that you can to fight? And I think this is a really good question. But the Bible helps us to understand this. In Psalm 20, verse 7, it says, some trust in chariots and some in horses, but we will remember the name of the Lord our God. What's that? We're not going to trust in conventional material weapons or supplies. Our trust is going to be in the Lord. Isaiah 31:1, later in their history, he says, woe to those who go down to Egypt for help and rely on horses, who trust in chariots because they are many, and in a horseman because they are very strong, but who do not look to the Holy One of Israel nor seek the Lord. When you have all of these things, you're not going to look to me. You're going to just trust in what you have. So the Lord wants us to be a people that trust Him. So even though we don't see stables full of horses in our lives, this does not mean that God is not going to work. Well, we don't stand a chance because we don't have what it takes. No, this is exactly the way God has designed it. We are to be a people that walk by faith, not by what? Sight. I mean, just you could also put horses in there if you want to. You get the point. The Lord wants us to be a dependent people. The Lord wants us to be His children that are trusting in Him and leaning upon Him. Proverbs 3, 5 through 7 says, trust in the Lord with all your heart. Lean not on your own understanding. In all your ways acknowledge Him, and He shall direct your paths. Do not be wise in your own eyes. Fear the Lord and depart from evil. So the Lord wants us to lean upon Him. And He so wanted Israel to lean upon Him. He even said, don't get horses for your army. I don't want you to do that. I want you to trust in Me. And so Solomon here departs because he wants to do what everybody else is doing. Well, it just makes good sense. I mean, let's be real here. I mean, that's probably a metaphor that the Lord was using when He said, don't multiply horses. No, it was real. And He rebukes them for this later. At the end of chapter 4, verses 29 through 34, we see that Solomon was the wisest of all the men. God gave Solomon wisdom and exceedingly great understanding and largeness of heart like the sand of the seashore. Thus, Solomon's wisdom excelled the wisdom of all the men of the East, who they were the noted men for being wise of their day, and all the wisdom of Egypt, for he was wiser than all men. Look at verse 32. He spoke 3,000 proverbs and his songs were 1,005. I mean, so you see the wisdom that the Lord gave to him. Sadly, we see Solomon, though, beginning to cut some corners in who he married at the high places. And now here with these horses, again, he's making this mistake. Quickly in chapter 5, Solomon is going to prepare for the construction. And just to be a very quick summary here. In verses 1 through 12, he's going to get the lumber. He's going to get the building materials that are needed. So he speaks to those, to the king of Tyre, Hiram, and he says, hey, we got a building project, and I want to know, can we get some of this from you? Some of the lumber that you have. So in verse 6 says, now therefore command that they cut down cedars for me from Lebanon, and my servants will be with your servants, and I will pay you wages for your servants according to whatever you say. For you know that there is none among us who has skill to cut timber like the Sidonians. And so they end up cutting the logs that are going to be used in the temple. They float them down. And they go and they pick them up. They're cypress logs, verse 10, that they're getting. And so the payment is in verse 11. It says, and Solomon gave Hiram 20,000 cores of wheat as food for his household and 20 cores of pressed oil. Thus Solomon gave Hiram year by year. So he wanted to put on a big party just like Solomon. Not as much as what Solomon had, but this is how he did. And there was a treaty and a peace between them. Now, at the end of chapter 5 in verses 13 through 18, he's gonna start lining up the laborers. So he's got the lumber. Now he needs the laborers. Then King Solomon raised up a labor force out of Israel, and the labor force was 30,000 men. And he sent them to Lebanon, 10,000 a month in shifts. They were 1 month in Lebanon and 2 months at home. Adoniram was in charge of the labor force. Solomon had 70,000 who carried burdens and 80,000 who quarried stones. It's just a massive workforce here, isn't it? They're up to 180,000 so far, besides the 3,300 from the chiefs of Solomon's deputies who supervised the people who labored in the work. And the king commanded them to quarry large stones, costly stones, and hewn stones to lay the foundation of the temple. So Solomon's builders, Hiram's builders, and the Gibeonites quarried them, and they prepared timber and stones to build the temple. So We'll get more into the actual temple in the next study, but this is kind of just sets you up. He's established in the nation. He's walking in wisdom. And now it's time to build the temple.
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3: 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Have you ever thought about what joy really means? The dictionary defines it as a source or cause of keen pleasure or delight, something or someone greatly valued or appreciated. You know, the world tells us that joy is based on our circumstance, but the Bible paints a different picture. Joy is something eternal. It comes from the hope that Jesus has given us, not from our circumstance. That's why James can tell us to consider it all joy when we fall into trials. Or Paul could sing hymns after being beaten and thrown into prison. If we want joy in this life, we should think of it as an acronym. J is for Jesus, O is for others, and Y is for you. Jesus first, others second, and you last. This is the secret to true joy. 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

This is The Lamp, a ministry outreach of Calvary Chapel, Fredericksburg. Thank you for listening. 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

The world out there is looking for something different from their Monday through Friday rat race. At the weekends, they want to get away from all of that. If they see it as nothing more than an extension of the bickering in the office, they'll not be drawn to the gospel or our Savior. If they see us as being caring people whom they like to have around, we will win them for Christ. Pastor Poncho will explain that today on this edition of On the Level Radio as he continues our series of studies in the Gospel of John. Today we'll look further at chapter 15 and learn about God's love and the world's hate coming up next.

0: And now with today's program of On the Level, here's Pastor Pancho.
1: John chapter 15, it's been a while since we've been there. But John chapter 15, I remind you that Jesus is speaking to his very close disciples. Judas is no longer there. There's only 11 of them there. And there's a very intimate moment where Jesus is imparting to his disciples some wonderful information. Because, you see, he told them already that he's leaving. And he saw the sadness and he said, let not your heart be troubled, neither let it be afraid. He says, but I go to my Father's house to prepare a place for you, that where I'm at, you're going to be there also. Well, it wasn't that comforting. Because then he tells them, you know, I'm leaving, but, you know, you will not see me for a little while, but then you will see me later on. And they ask him, wait, we don't understand that. What do you mean that, you know, we're not going to see you for a little while, you're going to be gone, but then we'll see you again. And so basically, Jesus was speaking to them mysteriously. When we get to chapter 16, Jesus said, I will no longer speak to you, you know, in mystery. I'm going to talk to you in plain language. Because Jesus is basically speaking lofty words of heaven, of crucifixion, of leaving, and partaking of heaven. He's going back to the

vine, and he is the true vine, and the disciples, or us, the followers of Jesus, are the branches. And he says that as long as the branches are attached to the vine, that we will be in fellowship, and that through the vine, we are going to receive power. We're going to receive energy, nutrition, and like a branch gives fruit as long as they're attached to the vine. And so this metaphor that God uses is with the intention to illustrate the main idea. And the main idea is union with Christ, abiding. That is the doctrine of abiding. It is, I can't emphasize and I can't underline and score how important it is to understand this simple metaphor. Jesus is telling us, and he's going to provide more in verses 9 through 27. There it's going to affirm to us that we're going to have stipulations, assurance, confidence, commandments, God's love, God's declaration, selection, and appointment, that we're going to experience joy. We have friendship with God. He gives us a severe warning, and then he provides a place for a new community, the community of the body of Christ. He says, by this the world will know that you are my disciples by the love that you have for one another. This love is going to be different from the worldly love that we know. The worldly love, it is the love that is based on conditions. It is a love that's stipulated reciprocal. Reciprocal. That means if you love me, then I have to love you. But if you don't love me, I ain't going to love you back. You see, that's conditional. But Christian love, agape love, when Jesus said, a new commandment I give unto you, that you love one another just as the Father loves me, also love one another. This is my commandment. Now, when he says a commandment, that is not implying a suggestion. He's not saying that if you think about it, only if the person looks good. You see, what he is going to ask us to do, it's impossible to do it alone. Just like salvation, we cannot save ourselves. Salvation is a divine act of God. Amen? I can't save myself. I was saved through grace, through Jesus Christ, an act of God. He tells me not only to love my enemies, but to feed my enemies, right? And to pray for my enemies. And you're saying, no way, man, that's not right. No, of course not. Our inclination is to hate our enemies. Man, that chick hates me. I'll hate her too. You see, that's the inclination. So we have to do something supernatural. We have to love and to pray and even give food or drink to our enemies. See, that's a divine act of love. And only through God we can do that. Somebody comes upon you and insults you. You're a Christian. You're stupid. And slaps you. What do? I see you talking trash now. I hit him back. Of course, that's the natural law of East Los Angeles. But Jesus is saying to what? Turn the other cheek. And you're saying, Pancho, I cannot do that. And I agree with you 100%. I can't do that either alone, but I can do it through Jesus Christ. Because Jesus said that apart from me, in verse 5 of chapter 15, he says, I am the vine, you are the branches. He who abides in me and I in him bears much fruit. Here it is. For without me, you can do what? Nothing. Now, let me ask you. Is he speaking to the world or is he speaking to Christians? Christians. You see, the world has an excuse. They're devilish. They're in darkness. They're confused. They're total hemorrhoidal people. Because they don't know the Lord. And so you have to have tolerance. And you cannot act like a foreigner, like you don't know how they're acting, because you used to be just like them, or worse. And therefore, you and I should have more of compassion, because what they're displaying and what they're exhibiting and manifesting is their ignorance, they're godless, they're wicked. So don't expect them to act like you and I. They're not born again. And therefore, we are told
that Jesus Christ

0: can do all things through us, for us, through him. Apart from him, we can do nothing. And yet Paul the Apostle says quite the opposite in Philippians chapter 4. He says, I can do all things through Christ that what? Strengthens me. And so there is both power and there's also submission. And so Jesus says here now, as he continues, because he affirms that he is the true Messiah, that his church is the true Israel of God, and that his followers are the true Israelites, but above all, that Jesus is the fountain of spiritual life in supplying all needful grace to believers. And then he says that this is the true vine. This is the epitome of what the true vine does for us branches. You notice here in verse, let's go to verse 7 of chapter 15. If you abide in me and my words abide in you, you will ask what you desire and it shall be done for you. For this my Father is glorified, that you bear much fruit, so you will be my disciples. What is the result? What is the purpose of this doctrine of abiding in Jesus Christ? What is the purpose? So that we can bear much fruit. For by this, Jesus says, that the God in heaven is glorified. And again, we explained the last time what fruitfulness meant. It's not a real fruit, obviously, but the fruit is an effect or a consequence of a result. The effect and consequence that as long as you hold on to Jesus Christ, this microphone being the true vine, Jesus, that as long as you hold on, you're the branch. As long as you're holding on, this is the doctrine of abiding. I'm dwelling. I'm abiding. I'm attached. I'm hooked up. I'm lighting up. I'm juiced up with Jesus Christ. And as long as I'm juiced up with Jesus Christ, you're going to see in a moment that through this doctrine of abiding, I'm going to experience joy. Not happiness, but joy. I'm going to experience his peace. He already told us that. He said that in verse 27 of chapter 14. Peace I leave with you. My peace I give to you. Not as the world gives do I give to you. Let not your heart be troubled, neither let it be afraid. He emphasizes that his peace is not like the world peace. When we think of world peace, we think of the absence of conflict. That's peace. But Jesus was not speaking about the absence of conflict. He was speaking about man finally receiving the peace of God and the peace with God. God sent his Son from heaven to earth to reconcile the world to us. And it was a great act of love. The Bible says that while we were yet sinners, Christ died for the ungodly and the wicked. And that, and therein lies the true love of God. The love of God? For God so, what the world? For God so loved the world that he what? He gave sacrificially himself to die for this world. And Jesus will say in verse 13 of chapter 15, greater love has no one than this, than to lay down one's life for his friends. That is true love. And you say, well, you know what? If he does it for me, I will do it for him. That's reciprocal. But the Bible emphasizes in the book of Romans that to prove the love of God upon this world, that Jesus died for you and I while we were still in sin, while you and I were still wicked, he died for us. What a wonderful love. Would you die for the most, I mean, would you die for Charles Manson? I mean, will you die for Ramirez? I mean, these guys are murderers. They're wicked. And yet God restores people just like that. God is a God of love. I'm reading a book right now in the jihadism, in the Mohammedism, in all the fighting, the ideology behind jihad. Their God is a God of not love. Their God is a God of war. They force people to receive Allah or else they what? They kill you. We do not have that kind of God. We have a loving God. We have a merciful God. We have a good God. We have a good shepherd. That's wonderful news. He doesn't desire that anyone should perish, but they all come to repentance. That's the love of God. He came to this world so we would not have to go to damnation. He took the penalty upon himself. That's love. That's great love. And thus, you and I have a powerful God, but he's a God of love, but he can also be a God of wrath. He's the God of hope, the God of peace, the God of love. He is the God of, the God of the Jews, the God of this world, but he's also the God of wrath. You look at Revelation after the sixth chapter, and you don't see Jesus, you don't see Lord, you don't see grace. All you see is judgment, cataclysmic wars, bloodshed, catastrophic situations, ungodly, global, proportionate damage to this world. And you don't see anything until we come to Revelation chapter 19, when Jesus comes back for the second time to establish peace. But right now, we worship a true, wonderful God. And so, we come now to this particular place. Now, in chapter 15, verses 9 through 27, you have the rest. From verses 1 through 11, you had the first dimension of this chapter was the believer's relationship to Christ. And that means you need to abide. The second dimension of movement is in from verses 12 to 17, the relation of believers to one another, which means love. Is the measure is determined by Jesus' death, verse 13, fellowship with Jesus, verse 14 and 15, and fruit-bearing in prayer, verse 16, and they're all dependent on obeying his commands to love, verse 17. And then the last movement, verse 18 to 27, it is the believer's relationship to the world, which is separation, because the world hates the church, because it hates Christ, who has judged the earth and the world, and bearing witness to Christ in the power of the Holy Spirit, verses 26 to 27. And so we find in 1 John, verse 3:1, that says, behold, what manner of love the Father has bestowed on us, that we should be called children of God, and therefore the world does not know us, because it did not know him. So Jesus now is going to be speaking about love. And then he's going to be speaking about the world's hatred for you and I. That is the one thing you have to understand. The Bible says that we have three enemies, okay? Normally, I don't have a dialogue, but I'd like to have a dialogue tonight. We have three enemies as a Christian. What is the first enemy? Satan, absolutely. We common enemy. The Bible says he's like a roaring lion ready to devour us, to cause sadness and grief and pain. And he is the cause. He takes advantage of your weakest point. Think of your weakest point in your life. Guys, single guys, oh man, chicks, okay? He knows that. So he's going to always put some fine-looking chicks in front of you, always. It's not because you're good-looking. Satan wants to mess with you. You know, I'm getting prepared for this Saturday, for the Dwelling with Understanding. And this is totally different, man. Guys. An online survey of around 500 women were asked, what is the best quality you want in a man? What would you desire? And the number one that mostly said, I want my future husband to be humorous. I love that. I mean, good, man. He says, and the second one is that they would be treated as equal, and also that you will love children. Being attractive, bottom. Number two. So, that's good news, guys. That's good news. You have to be humorous, love the Lord, love children, and respect the women. Isn't that what the Bible says? That's what the Bible says. That you need to be a lover of God, a lover of your wife, and the lover of your children. That's what women want. And so, guys, still brush your teeth, dental floss still, continue. But I just thought of that right now. But we have an enemy. We have Satan. And what else? The world. And then one more. The flesh. Also, the three common enemies, okay? Okay, so if we're right now in a combat situation, and we're here, and we're going to say, okay, men and women, we're here. We're going to go fighting. We're going to go to Montebello. We're going to go to Beverly Boulevard. And there you have the enemies. You have the world, you have Satan and the flesh. That's it. Nobody else. Just the world, Satan, the flesh. Nothing else. It ain't because you're dying. It ain't because you're having flashbacks. And none of that stuff. It's the world, the flesh, and Satan. How does that work? Well, you'll see in a moment as we describe the world. But it says the lust of the eyes. That's what the world tells you. And your flesh goes, wow. And Satan goes behind you, get it. That's it. Very simple. That's as simple as I can say it. You're walking along, and the world says, ooh la la. And then your eyes look, and the flesh likes it. And now, here's Satan with a little push. Go for it, man. You can always 1 John 1:9 it. Here we go for it. That's the enemies. So, he's going to talk about the love of God. Now, notice verse 9. As the Father loved me, I also love you. Abide in my love. Condition. If you keep my commandments, you will abide in my love. Just as I have kept my Father's commandments and abide in his love. So first of all, in verse 9, he says, just as the Father loved me with the intensity of the love that God has for me, Jesus said, I also have loved you with the same intensity. Abide in my love. Now live in my love. Condition and promise. This is the condition. If you keep my commandments, here's the promise, you will abide in my love. And Jesus said, just as I have kept my Father's commandment and abide in his love. So Jesus even says that the reason why Jesus has this love, active love, and why he's still on, because Jesus has been also obedient and obeying God's commandment. So Jesus said in verse 11, these things I have spoken to you, that my joy may remain in you, and that your joy may be full. This is my commandment, that you love one another as I have loved you. And that's the critical point, the love of God. But you notice in verse 11, you see Christ's love for us, the love of Christ is modeled after God's love. So now we have to live in this love that he has modeled for us, to love one another. But this is divine love, you understand? This is not Google eye love. This is not your first love kind of feelings. We're not speaking about sex. We're not speaking about intimacy. We're not speaking about romance. We're speaking about love. You love your grandma. You love your grandpa. You love your mom and dad. I hope and pray you don't love them intimately. I love my mom very much. The more I see her, the more frail she is. I remember when my mom was very, very tall. And now my mom is shrinking. And I'm able to grab her and lift her with one hand and just lift her up. This is my mom. I love my mom very much. The love of a mother of her children, accordingly, if she's an okay mom, is right next to agape love. You know, your children, no matter what they do, it's unconditional love. You may not like what they're doing. You may not like their choices, but they'll always be your children. You don't care. You tell them, you know, I don't appreciate what you're doing, but I love you. You know, I really don't like all your drinking. I don't like what you're doing. I don't believe that you should get a divorce, but this is what you want to do. I don't agree with it, but you will always still be my son. You will always be my daughter. That will never change. That's how God's love is. Some of us sometimes feel like, I presume you feel this way, because I know I feel that way when I come to church. I've only been a pastor for 14 years, but I've been a Christian for 30 years. I remember going to church, and I did not want to go to church. You know why I didn't want to go to church? Because I had said something, I've done something, or behaved in such a way that I felt so hypocritical. I said, what am I going to church for? What's the point? But because it was not based on emotion, it was based on discipline. I'm going to go to the house of the Lord, regardless how I feel. And I've learned that already. If I go by my emotions, I'll never come to church. Never. Never. It's commitment. It's commitment. And you go to church, and there God has a word for you. There your friend is praying for you. There's a conversation that takes place, and God speaks to you. there perhaps in worship, the words come out and the words minister to you, and that's why you're supposed to be here. Just that word, just the lyrics and the singing that spoke to you. Or something happened along the way. Perhaps some of you were sick and you said, man, I wish someone could pray for me. And so there's time to, you may not feel like coming to church, but it's not based on emotion, for we walk not by sight, but we walk by faith.
1: There are thousands of people in the world who are convicted and guilty by their own conscience every day. They're on the path of doom. They need someone to acquit them before their judgment. We have the words to acquit them through the blood of Jesus Christ. As Pastor Pancho has been teaching us on today's program of On the Level, as we continue our series of studies in the Gospel of John, today we've been looking at chapter 15 and a message called God's Love and the World's Hate. And we hope that you enjoy this lesson, and there's much more to learn, which we'll do so in our next program. Well, for the latest news and information, to know anything and everything about our ministry here at the Ark Montebello, as well as being able to review this study again, simply go to our website at thearkmontebello.com. 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
2: One of the biggest reasons that Christians don't engage with others about their faith is because they lack confidence. Maybe you lack confidence in your own ability or in how relevant the message is in today's culture. Maybe you lack confidence that God is willing to work through someone as unknown or awkward as you or me. Here are three reasons why you should be confident and willing to engage others with the love and truth of Jesus. First, Jesus wants people saved more than you do. I wonder if we forget just how passionate Jesus is about lost souls and then find ourselves overwhelmed at the thought of opposition or failure. If we measured passion by a willingness to suffer, no one is more passionate than God Himself. Brothers and sisters, 2 Peter 3:9 says, "The Lord isn't being slow about His promises like some people think. He is being patient because He doesn't want anyone to perish but wants everyone to repent." Second, the Holy Spirit is already at work in people's lives. Ecclesiastes 3 says that God has set eternity in our hearts. Every person has an internal awareness of and need for eternal life. John 16 says that God the Holy Spirit is already convicting the world of sin, of righteousness, and of judgment. Before we even speak to someone, God is working on their hearts. Third, we're doing the work, but only God produces the fruit. In 1 Corinthians 3, Paul warns people not to name drop. Don't let pride and jealousy distract or discourage you from sharing the biblical gospel with others. We are given the privilege and the responsibility of evangelism and discipleship, but God alone produces the fruit. I challenge you today, be confident that God loves people more than you do, and be obedient by letting your light shine brightly.
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0: Welcome to The Word for Today, featuring the Bible teaching ministry of Pastor Chuck Smith, founder of the Calvary Chapel Movement. This radio program is a chapter-by-chapter, verse-by-verse study through the entire Bible. And on today's edition of The Word for Today, Pastor Chuck continues his message, Wolves in Sheep's Clothing, as we pick up in 1 John chapter 4, verse 1. And now, with today's study, here's Pastor Chuck.
1: Shall we turn now in our Bibles to 1 John chapter 4? As we go back to verse 24 of chapter 3, the latter portion, hereby we know that he abides in us by the Spirit which he has given us. I know that God abides in my life. How do I know? Because he has given me the Holy Spirit. Paul said the Holy Spirit is the earnest of our inheritance until the redemption of the purchased possession. We've been sealed, he said, with this Holy Spirit of promise. The seal was God's mark of ownership. I belong to God. He's placed his stamp of ownership upon me. That is the Holy Spirit, which is the earnest of our redemption, or the down payment. God showing that he is sincere in his intention of total redemption for you has given you his Holy Spirit as sort of the down payment, earnest of our redemption the redemption of the purchased possession. Now, as he begins chapter 4, he said, don't believe every spirit, but try the spirits whether they are of God, because many false prophets are gone out into the world. Jesus, in his Sermon on the Mount, chapter 7 of Matthew's Gospel, said, beware of false prophets who will come to you as wolves in sheep's clothing. So it's hard to tell a false prophet by his looks. He looks like a sheep. One of the deceptive things is that we think that a false prophet is going to be false in everything he says, when oftentimes a false prophet will tell 90% truth. That's what makes them deceptive. They say so much that is true. Satan came and he said a lot of things. Did God say that you can eat of all of the trees that are in the garden? Yeah. Is that what God said? Yes, all the trees but the one in the midst of the garden. Jesus, when he was tempted by Satan said, hey, it is written he will give his angels charge over thee to keep thee in all of thy ways. But he took the scripture out of context. Beware of false prophets. How can I tell a false prophet? Basically, it comes down to what is their witness or testimony of Jesus Christ and what is the fruit of their ministry. Now, we are told not to believe every spirit, to try the spirits to see if they are of God, because there are many false prophets that are gone out into the world. There's a lot of false doctrine, there are a lot of false prophets, and unfortunately, there are a lot of people following these false prophets. Beware when someone says, now look, the scripture is sort of a difficult book to understand. It's best that you not read the Bible. Just read our books that explain the Bible for you. Because if you don't have our books to explain the Bible, it's just such a difficult book, you'll never understand it. So whenever they're peddling books and discouraging you and just going to the Word of God, beware. We encourage you to get into the Bible and read the Bible, and I'm not afraid of anything you'll come to believe by just reading the Bible. But you read some of these books, and I'll tell you, you're going to be led out into left field. Sometimes people come up to me, and they'll start off, and they say, have you ever thought about this? And they'll start off on some, you know, weird tangent. And I said, where did you get that? Well, I was reading the Bible the other day, and I just thought, I said, come on, where did you get that? You didn't get that by reading the Bible. And of course, it's some doctrine that's being espoused by Jehovah's Witnesses or Mormons or something else, and their minds have started to question because they brought up a seeming problem, and I was just thinking. No, you weren't. Someone planted that stupidity in your mind. You'd have never gotten that just reading the Bible. Now, God didn't say anything weird. And if your interpretation of a scripture is weird, then you've got the wrong interpretation. Mainly, God said what he meant. And if you just read the Bible, the Spirit of God will teach you the truth, and you don't have to be worried about getting all a field of the truth when you just stick to the Word of God. But these people who have these weird twists, the reason why they say, oh, don't read the Bible, you read our books, is you'll never come to these same weird twists that they have unless you read their books. You know, it's so outlandish. You know, you read in Revelation, for instance, chapter 7, God seals 144,000 of the tribes of Israel. And then he begins to name the tribes, the tribe of Asher, 12,000, Zebulun, 12,000, and so forth and so on. And so, because they do not want to recognize that God is going to be working with Israel again, they say, oh, well, that is spiritual Israel. That's really the church, you see, because we're spiritual Israel. Well, what spiritual tribe are you from? I mean, you see, you wouldn't get spiritual Israel by just reading Revelation chapter 7. You've got to read that into it, or have someone read it into you and then tell you, well, that's what it really means. Oh, well, that's interesting. I never saw that, you know. So try the spirits to see if they be of God. And basically, what is their testimony of Jesus Christ, and what is the fruit? Hereby do we know the Spirit of God. Every spirit that confesseth that Jesus Christ is come in the flesh is of God. Now, that is more than just what meets the eye on the surface. Jesus Christ is come in the flesh, but Jesus is his name, which is a contraction of the Hebrew Jehovah Shua, Joshua. Jah is the Hebrew contraction for Jehovah. Joshua. Shua in Hebrew is salvation. Jehovah has become our salvation. Christ is the Greek for the Hebrew Mashiach, or the Messiah, the Anointed One. So the testimony is that Jesus is Jehovah, our salvation, the anointed Messiah, and that he has come in the flesh. And so it is a witness or a testimony of God coming in the flesh. And if that is not their witness, then they are a false prophet. Now, they may say a lot of truth, and they may have a lot of fanciful stuff, but they are a false prophet when they deny the deity of Jesus Christ. That he is indeed God come in the flesh, Jehovah Shua, the Mashiach, who has come in the flesh. And every spirit that confesseth not that Jesus Christ is come in the flesh is not of God, and this is the spirit of Antichrist, whereof you have heard that it should come, and even now already is in the world. There is a great spirit of Antichrist in the world today. A lot of people opposed to Jesus Christ. Now, you are of God, little children. You've overcome them, because greater is he that is in you than he that is in the world. You see, going back to verse 24 of chapter 3, God has given to us the Holy Spirit, who abides within us. And greater is he that is in you than the spirit of Antichrist that is in the world. Now, they are of the world. Therefore, they speak of the world, and the world hears them. Their message is a popular message that the world enjoys hearing. But they deny the real power of God. Now we are of God, and he that knoweth God hears us, and he that is not of God does not hear us, and hereby know we the spirit of truth and the spirit of error. First of all, we know it by their witness of Jesus Christ. Secondly, beloved, let us love one another, for love is of God, and every one that loveth is born of God and knoweth God, and he that loveth not knoweth not God, for God is love. The second way I know the Spirit of God is the fruit of the Spirit in my life will be love. Love for one another. Beloved, let us love one another. Love is of God, and it is the proof that the Spirit that dwells in me is the Spirit of God if the fruit is love coming forth from my life. Now, you say, well, I know I have the Spirit of God because I speak in tongues. You don't know any such thing. Tongues is not a proof that the Spirit of God is abiding in you. Satan is able to counterfeit tongues. The real proof that the Spirit of God is abiding in you is love. The fruit of the Spirit is love. And if I speak with the tongues of men and angels, and I have not love, it's no more meaningful than taking a cymbal and clanging on it and making a noise. It is a meaningless noise. The proof is the love. So Jesus said, when the Holy Spirit is come, he will bear witness of me. I know it is the Spirit of God because of the witness that he is giving of Jesus Christ. I know that it is the Spirit of God because the fruit, the effects of it within my life is love. A great love for my brothers and sisters in Christ. A great love for the family of God and the things of God. And if you can love me, you know you've got the Spirit. Let us love one another, for love is of God. Everyone that loveth is born of God and knoweth God. Now, this is the agape love. It isn't the gushy Hollywood junk that is passed off for love. It isn't even the phileo that we have within the strong family units. But it is the agape. There is the love which is the eros. There is the love which is a phileo, deeper, emotional, whereas the eros is pretty much fleshly. The phileo is more involved with the emotions. But then there is a love that is of the deepest level, and that's the agape, and that's love in the spirit level. Many people who fancy themselves to be in love are actually in eros. And it's too bad that in the English language, we don't have a broader word, as do the Greeks. You know, we have love, and that, look what the word has to cover. Everything, from peanuts to my grandkids or my wife. Hot fudge sundaes. I love them all. But what I feel for a hot fudge sundae is far different than what I feel for my wife. But I've got one word, love them. Now, in the Greeks, they had the different words for the different types of love. You have well, my love for hot fudge sundae, I suppose, would be eros. It's a fleshly love. And it's too bad that we can't really define our love when we're communicating with each other, because some of these young fellas that are going out with these girls, they whisper in their ear, I eros you, baby. I have a strong sexual drawing to you. The eros, in reality, is pretty much self-centered. I like the relationship for what I get out of it. I don't care what you get out of it. It's what I am getting. The satisfactions that I feel. The phileo is a little deeper, and it is more of a give and take reciprocal. I love you because we agree on so many things, and we can share, and you can add to my understanding, and you're interested in what I have to say. And it's a give and take. Like someone said, marriage is a 50-50 proposition. I've never found that to be so, but that's what they say. It's more of a 75-25, but I won't tell you who has a 75. But agape is giving. Now, because it is a word that was not used in classical Greek, a word pretty much coined for the New Testament by Jesus himself, it is a word that then needed definition. You ever make up a new word, you've got to define the word so people will know what you're talking about when you use the word. And that's what language is all about. It's a mutual agreement that a certain sound conveys a certain concept or idea. So the word agape. Two places in the New Testament this word is defined for us. The fruit of the Spirit is agape. What's agape? Joy, peace, long-suffering, gentleness, goodness, meekness, temperance, trust. They're all evolved with agape. Paul defines it also in 1 Corinthians chapter 12, where he said, love suffers long and is kind. Love envies not, vaunts not itself, is not puffed up, does not behave itself unseemly, doesn't seek its own. You see, it's not self-centered, it's other-centered. Believes all things, bears all things, hope all things. It never fails. This is the agape love. It is that love that is reaching out and giving, not looking for the return. Phileo looks for the return. Agape doesn't look for the return. It doesn't keep an account. Well, you owe me one because, you know, I had you over to my house for dinner twice and I'm not asking you again until you ask me to your house, you know. Reciprocal. No, that's not love. It doesn't keep the records. It gives. Not keeping track of it. It gives because that's its nature of giving. And that's the love that God wants us to possess. And that love proves to me that the spirit that I have within me is indeed the spirit of God. Because you can't love that way apart from God's spirit. And so try the spirits to see if they're God. What is their witness of Jesus Christ? Does the spirit bear witness to me of Jesus? That he indeed is God manifested in the flesh? Does he bring forth fruit of love in my life? Then indeed it is the Spirit of God. That's something that Satan can't really counterfeit. Now he that loveth not knoweth not God, because God is love. And so this word is used to define the nature of God. God is love. In this was manifested the love of God towards us, because that God sent his only begotten Son into the world that we might live through him. How do you know that God loves you? Oh, I go out and I commune with nature. Does nature tell you God loves you? When you're out communing with nature, do you see the coyotes jumping on that poor little rabbit and tearing it to pieces? Oh, God is love. Nature tells me so. I see the lions tearing at the gazelles. God is love. I see the rattlesnake coiled, ready to strike. God is love. Now, nature doesn't tell me that God is love. Because, you see, I am looking at fallen nature. I see nature as it is cursed by sin. I don't see nature as God created it. I don't see the lion lying down with the lamb, eating straw like the ox. I don't see nature as it was created by God. I see it as it has fallen as the result of man, cursed. So fallen nature cannot testify or tell me of the love of God. Then how can I know God loves me? God does not seek to prove his love to you except in one place, and that's sufficient. It is sufficient so that you should never, ever doubt the love of God again. If ever Satan questions, and he often does challenge, well, if God loves you, then why did God allow this? If God really loves you, then why would God, you see? And he often is challenging the fact of God's love. And often he can put forth some pretty powerful evidence that God doesn't love me because look at the mess I'm in. So whenever Satan begins to challenge the love of God and you start to go under, look at the cross. For therein God demonstrated his love for you once and for all. He says, hey, you question my love? Just look at the cross. God so loved the world, he gave his only begotten Son. Herein is love, not that we love God, but that God loved us and sent his Son to be the propitiation for our sins. God manifested his love towards us in that while we were yet sinners, Christ died for the ungodly. In this was manifested the love of God towards us because that God sent his only begotten Son into the world that we might live through him. And so there is where God manifested his love. In sending his Son into this world, he loved you so much, he desired fellowship with you so much, that he sent his Son into this world to die in your place, to take away your sins in order that you might have fellowship with God. And so herein God has manifested his love there at the cross.
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1: 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In Jesus' name.
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1: Dragon Legends. This is Ken Ham on a mission to strengthen the global church with God's Word. Many cultures have legends of beasts we call dragons. The Australian Aborigines have legends of a lake monster that sounds surprisingly like a plesiosaur. The Babylonians carved creatures that look like reptiles on four legs. Herodotus, an ancient Greek writer, described flying serpents he saw in Egypt that had bat-like wings. Well, what are these people describing? Well, they sound an awful lot like dinosaurs, marine reptiles, and pterosaurs. This makes sense in a biblical worldview. All these creatures were created during creation week, along with man. Man lived with dinosaurs, and dragon legends could be the memories of this time.
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0: chastises those he loves, doesn't he? The Bible tells us that. Sometimes this chastisement is to bring them to a place of repentance, and of course, any broken fellowship, that will be also restored. But he is a good father, amen? And he is a father that knows best. Not to take that from the old series, but he is. He's a father that knows best.
1: God disciplines his children not out of anger or cruelty, but out of love. In the moment, correction can feel painful, confusing, or unfair. Yet a loving father sees what we cannot. God knows what will shape us, protect us, and draw us closer to him. Today, Pastor Mark will share with you that just as a good father guides and corrects his children for their good, God lovingly disciplines you to help you grow in character and faith. You can trust God's correction, understanding the love behind his discipline. Well, let's join Pastor Mark in the book of 2 Kings, chapter 6, as he begins his message, God's Trustworthy Word.
0: 2 Kings, chapter 6, continuing our study through the book of 2 Kings. Interesting section we're in. We left off in verse 24 of chapter 6, and it says that it happened after this. So we have to ask, after what? Well, after the Syrian raiders, the enemy, went after, of course, Israel, the northern kingdom. And as they went, we remember that Elijah asked God to strike them with blindness. And with striking them with blindness, he then led them into, remember, Samaria, which was the northern kingdom's capital. I mean, he led them right into Samaria. They didn't know where they were going. And then once their sight was restored, they realized they were in the center of Samaria, and no doubt surrounded by the army of Israel. And they probably thought, this is it, our goose is cooked, we're gone. But no, that was not God's will. For Elisha, remember, look at verse 23. Elijah said, after the king, of course, and probably the commanders as well, shall we kill them? Shall we kill them? I mean, we got them in our hands. And he says, no, you feed them. It says, set food and water before them that they may eat and drink and go to their master. Verse 23, then he prepared a great feast for them. And after they ate and drank, he sent them away and they went to their master. So the bands of Syrian raiders came no more into the land of Israel. Whatever this band of Syrian raiders were, whatever this group of elite forces that Syrian had, the Bible says they no longer harassed. They no longer went in to the land of Samaria. But not the king. Continue reading verse 24. That Ben-Hadad, king of Syria, gathered all his army and went up and besieged Samaria. And what that

It was a tactic that was used back then, and it was to starve them. Now, if they were on a flat ground, they would take all the rivers and the natural resources, and they would try to block them and dam them from coming into a land. So this was something that the king had planned. This is the way to go after Israel, to get at them so they would surrender. They would be weak because there was no food coming in to their city, no substance for them to live upon. Well, 25 continues on, and notice it says, and indeed they besieged it until a donkey's head was sold for 80 shekels of silver, and 1/4 of a cab of dove droppings for 5 shekels of silver. It's pretty bad when you have to start eating dove droppings. Now, some scholars believe that this was actually the small little seeds that the doves would eat there on the ground. Either way, one way or the other, processed or not processed, they were basically called dove dropping. So we see here that it's pretty bad. And it seems that the plan that they have is succeeding. Here they are boiling and deep frying or whatever a head of a donkey, which was claimed to be unclean and were not being allowed by the law to eat. So we see that this famine, how the people have gone to desperate measures. And it seems that the enemy has the upper hand, doesn't it? But the one thing that Israel doesn't realize, or maybe does realize, but really isn't in tune with spiritually, because they have the prophet in their land, amen? And not only do they have the prophet, they have a school of prophets. They have men who are following after God. And God has put that prophet there in the land, whether Israel realize it or not, that to be blessed. And so they have that on their side. Verse 26, notice he says, then as the king of Israel, that's Joram, okay? This is the king of Israel, Joram, was passing by on the wall, a woman cried out to him saying, help my lord, O king. And he said, if the Lord doesn't help you, where can I find help for you? You need to read it that way, you see, with emphasis. From the threshing floor or from the wine press? That's a ridiculous question to ask me at this point. To help you? I can't even help myself. I'm starving just as you are. I mean, Joram here, guys, as you read it, he's blaming God. And all the while, this is, again, a consequence of his sin. Yeah, and rejecting God and forcing people to serve other gods. And so this is just a consequence. If the king would have called the people to repentance, he's already seen the hand of God move mightily. And if he would have just been broken over that, called the people to repentance and prayer, as 2 Chronicles 7:14 tells us, then I believe the situation would have changed. I really do. Well, 28 says, then the king said to her, what's troubling you? So he kind of calms down a little bit, right? You caught me on a bad day. What's troubling you? And she answered, this woman said to me, give your son that we may eat him today. And we will eat my son tomorrow. So we boiled my son and ate him. And I said to her on the next day, give your son that we may eat him. But she has hidden her son. That's pretty desperate, isn't it? I mean, that is very desperate. But this is something, guys, that I, as I was studying today, was a predicted consequence, I guess we could say, from the Word of God. This is something that if the king would have had those scrolls that every king was to have besides them and began to read them, he would have realized, at least by reading the word, that he would see he was in sin. But I'm sure he knew that already. You see, Leviticus 26, and also it's written again in Deuteronomy. It says, God says, if you do not obey me and do not observe all these commandments. And if you read that chapter, you'll see all the things that God requires of his people. He says, I will also do this to you. And then he lists things that will happen to them as a consequence of their sin. And one of many listed in this chapter, one in verse 29, Leviticus 26:29 says this, and you will come to a point where you

0: You shall eat the flesh of your sons, and you shall eat the flesh of your daughters. It was prophesied. God says, this is going to happen if you continue on, if you don't obey my commandments, if you stay with a stubborn heart. These are the things that are going to happen. A famine is going to take place. It was all predicted consequence of the king's disobedience, in this case, in breaking God's covenant. And they broke it deeply. Interesting, isn't it? It's a pretty sad time to live during this. Verse 30, he goes on to say there, now it happened when the king heard the words of the woman, what he shared with her about boiling their son and eating it, and that he tore his clothes. And as he passed by on the wall, the people were looking at the king. And there underneath he had sackcloth on his body. This is a picture of one who is deep mourning. And he just cannot believe what is going on. But notice he doesn't repent. He says in verse 31, God do so to me and more also if the head of Elisha, the son of Shaphat, remains on him today. I just find it interesting that people always want to blame the closest person of faith for the circumstances that they're going in. Circumstances that are out of their control, or in this case, circumstances in their control of disobedience and pride. You've seen that? The first one they want to point out to is the one that they know is closest to God or walking with God. That's the one they want to blame. I went through the first course. I haven't taken the second class, but Greg's a graduate of the safety course. And one of the things they said, if you ever come on a scene as a, I guess we'd be a chaplain, they said, the one thing you got to be prepared for when you cross that yellow line and you're wearing like your chaplain identification, if it's something like a shooting or someone was killed or hurt or whatever case, it could be a house burning, whatever, they're going to come and attack you because you share, can I help you? I'm a chaplain. They said, be prepared for someone just to go off on you. And that's okay. That's what we're there for. They may even try to punch you out a little bit because they're angry. And of course, many times they're angry at God. They're mad at God. So I just find it interesting how people blame the closest person of faith around them. And so we see here, though, that in this circumstance, it was all because of the king. And interesting, his oath here, this murderous oath that Joram gave was the same that his mom gave. Who was his mom? Jezebel. When Jezebel gave a murderous oath against Elijah, God, do so to me and more also if the head of Elisha, the son of Shaphat, remains on him today. It's the same thing that his mother said about Elijah. So the apple doesn't fall far from the tree, does it? Elisha will be the solution to the northern kingdom's problem. Elisha is not the source of it. The source of it is sin, disobedience, not following God's command. The source was really the king, King Joram himself. And yet he doesn't see that. And so he wants to go after the man of God, the man who represents God, the prophet Elisha. Well, meanwhile, at Elisha's house, look at verse 32, it says, but Elisha was sitting in his house and the elders were sitting with him. So he was having an elders meeting. I don't think their meeting started at 6:30 a.m. as ours do, but he's having an elders meeting and he's sitting there with them. And the king, Joab, sent a man ahead of him. But before the messenger came to him, he, Elijah, being warned by God, he is a prophet, right? Said to the elders, do you see how this son of a murderer has sent someone to take away my head? They're probably like, what are you talking about, man? Look, when the messenger comes, shut the door and hold him fast at the door. Is not the sound of his master's feet behind him? So here's the scene. The executioner has gone ahead and the king is right behind him. He says, hold off this executioner until the king himself comes to the door, because I have something to tell him. And so Elijah here can give him the message that God has given. the message of relief and deliverance. And he wants to give this to the king personally. God has a heart for his people. And the people are now, what they're experiencing is the consequence of the king's sin. And yeah, they're following suit. Not all of them, but most of them are. And so God now wants to bring relief and deliverance to the land, to Samaria, to the northern kingdom. And Elisha wants to give it to the king personally. Verse 33, and while he was still talking with them, there was the messenger coming down to him. And then the king said, surely this calamity is from the Lord. Why should I wait for the Lord any longer? And this is the king, Joram, saying this. Joram, true heart, spoke and admitted that his real anger wasn't against Elijah, but here he's admitting it's the Lord that he's mad at. It's God of whom he's mad at. And what he needed to do, again, was to confess. Confess to the prophet. Confess to the man of God. Surrender to the Lord. Seek his grace at that place, at the house of Elijah. He needs to stop, drop, and repent, as I like to say. Not roll. That's a different thing. But stop, drop, and repent. That's simple. Why do we find it hard? Why don't we want to repent sometimes? Why do we hold on to things when God is ready and prepared to hear our cry of repentance? But he's shown his true heart. He realizes it's the Lord who I'm angry with, but I want to take this guy out, you see. This is a guy who's brought nothing but problems into this land, and that's not true. He's there of God, and he's there to give the word of God. Well, chapter 7, it continues on. Look at verse 1 and 2. Then Elisha said, hear the word of the Lord. Now he's speaking to the king of Israel. Hear the word of the Lord, he says. Thus says the Lord, tomorrow about this time, a seah of fine flour shall be sold for a shekel, and 2 seahs of barley for a shekel at the gate of Samaria. Not only was the gate the area where elders were at, judges were at, but it was also a place, no doubt, where the market was. But he says, hear the word of the Lord. I want to kind of pause a little bit with that verse or that sentence. Hear the word of the Lord. Elijah had a message from God for God's people, again, whom God loved, even in his chastisement towards them. He chastises those he loves, doesn't he? The Bible tells us that. Sometimes this chastisement is to bring them to a place of repentance. And of course, any broken fellowship, that would be also restored. But he is a good father, amen? And he is a father that knows best. Not to take that from the old series, but he is. He's a father that knows best. Hear the word of the Lord. Having an ear, guys, is so important, isn't it? Of course, we're talking spiritual ears. Having an ear is so important. How many ears do we have? How many mouths? I should tell you something, right? He gave us 2 ears and 1 mouth. We should be listening. We should be hearing. It's so important to have spiritual ears. When I was just looking at this, I was thinking of Revelation 3:20. You can turn there if you want. It's the last book of the Bible. It's the 66th book. In Revelation chapter 3:20, Jesus there is speaking to the lukewarm church. They're not cold. They're not hot. But just lukewarm. He says, I'll spew you out of my mouth. That's how lukewarm it is. But I love what he says, Jesus, in his heart. He told them in verse 20, behold, I, Jesus, stand at the door. I love it. He's always the initiator, isn't he? He stands at the door, just like this king is standing at the door of Elisha. And Elisha's telling him, listen, hear the word of the Lord. Jesus said, I stand at the door of your heart, of course. The door for us will be the door of our heart. And he says, and knock. He knocks through circumstances of life. And friends, we have been through many circumstances of life, haven't we? We could talk about the different circumstances that we each have, the experiences that we've been through. And God understands that we go through circumstances in our life, different types. But he says, you know what? I'm knocking. I'm knocking. He knocks at the circumstances of life. He says, if anyone hears my voice, we hear his voice through his word, right? But it doesn't seem like they're reading his word. We hear his voice in our hearts as we pray to him, as we wait upon him. But it seems that they're not waiting upon God. They're going to do their own thing. They're about whatever they want to do. And they have kind of shut their ears. They have closed their hearts. And he says, listen, if anyone hears my voice, so that's an opportunity for us to pray that God would open the ears. You know, we say, Lord, give us ears to hear, right? We want ears to hear. And opens the door, which tells me the latch of the door is on the inside. And Jesus will not force his way upon anyone. He'll initiate, he'll stand at your heart, he'll call out to you. But as you, me, we've got to open that door. You got the word picture there? The latch is on the inside. He says, and I will. And this is the promise. I will come to him and dine with him and he with me. You got to look at that. What does that speak of? It speaks of depth. It doesn't speak of the surface relationship that this church is having. It speaks of, I'm going to go deep with you. You know this. You've been taught this. There's spiritual intimacy anytime you come in and you dine. I don't have time to unpack that word dine, but look it up. It's an interesting word. But I will come in and I will have a deep relationship with you. A spiritual intimacy is what Jesus is talking about here. And he wants that deep intimacy. He wants that deep relationship because he's the lover of our souls. But it's interesting that he says, if anyone hears my voice. And here, back to 2 Kings 7, Elisha is saying the same to the king. Hear the word of the Lord. And this is what the Lord says. Thus says the Lord, tomorrow about this time. Very specific. Time is in whose hands? It's in God's hands, right? Time is in God's hands. And then he says it. A seah of flour shall be sold for a shekel and two seahs of barley for a shekel at the gate of Samaria. Food will be available without inflated prices, basically. It's still going to cost. It's a little high still, but it's not going to be anything of what it is today. At least you're going to have flour to buy. At least you're going to have barley to plant. You're going to have also food to feed your animals, to make them healthy, so they can work in the field, so that you can plow, so that you can seed, so that you can get back to our normal agricultural society and growth and things like that. This is his promise. But notice in verse 2 of chapter 7, he talks about an officer, the one whose hand the king leaned on, basically his attendant, the guy that is always with the king, and answered the man of God and said, look, if the Lord would make windows in heaven, could this thing be? Again, there's always a doubter in the crowd, isn't there? There's always someone who wants to bring a negative message when a positive or a spiritual message is presented. Guys, we've got to beware of those whom we hang out with. We got to watch out those who we hang out with, always whispering and doubting when God's word is either being taught or you're reading it or whatever the case may be. Because doubters or unbelievers will always strike against anything that is spiritual. They'll always lead you astray. They'll always lead you on their path for their agenda.
1: Thanks for tuning in to today's edition of Straight Up. Pastor Mark Ramirez is the senior pastor here at Calvary Chapel Fredericksburg in Fredericksburg, Virginia. We've been studying the book of 2 Kings, where we see several kings of Israel constantly rejecting God's covenant with Abraham. Even though they could see throughout their nation's history that rejecting God resulted in his protection being lifted from the land, these kings still chose to pursue their own desires over God's commandments. And here we are, thousands of years later, making the same mistakes that these kings made. We forget that God has protected us and provided for our every need, and so we think that we don't need Him. Pastor Mark wants us to come away from this study recognizing that everything we have comes from God, and we need to rely on Him to provide us with our daily bread. 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

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In Calvary Chapel Fredericksburg, ahora tenemos un servicio en español todos los domingos a las 9 de la mañana. 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
2: Paul's whole point is God was the Word. He was in the form of God. That never changes. He divested himself of certain prerogatives, but God exalted him and gave him the name above every name, that at the name of Jesus, every knee should bow, of those in heaven and those on earth, and every tongue should confess that Jesus Christ is Lord, to the glory of God the Father. Now let's apply that. Let that mind that I just described be in you, where you are willing to divest yourself of certain prerogatives in a relationship in order to serve that other person that you are relating to. Let this mind be in you, which was also in Christ Jesus. So the model of the Christian life is Christ. He's the first model. There are more, by the way. Because Paul himself was a follower of Jesus Christ, and if you remember, in another letter, Paul says, follow me as I follow the Lord. Paul uses himself as a second example in verse 17 of chapter 2. This is sort of where we left off. Yes, and if I am being poured out as a drink offering on the sacrifice and service of your faith, I am glad and rejoice with you all. For the same reason, you also be glad and rejoice with me. Paul didn't know if he was going to live or die. That's what this is all about. To be poured out was speaking of a drink offering, a libation that was often poured on burnt offerings in the tabernacle or in the temple. And it was a metaphor to be used of life being poured out to death. So the very last letter that Paul writes, 2 Timothy chapter 4, he uses this language. I am already being poured out as a drink offering, and the time of my departure or death is at hand. I have fought the good fight. I have finished the race. I have kept the faith. Now he says, look, I'm in prison. Don't know if I'm going to live. Don't know if I'm going to lose my head. If I do, I'm happy. I rejoice. I am living my life, divesting myself, emptying myself, being lowly minded. I'm serving the Lord. If that's what he has for me, great. If that's what he doesn't have for me, great. So Jesus is the first model, the first example. The second is Paul. Now there are two more that follow. There's Timothy, his protege, and a guy by the name of Epaphroditus, and that's the rest of this chapter. First of all, Timothy, verse 19, but I trust in the Lord to send Timothy to you shortly, that I also may be encouraged when I know your state. You know, Paul was always part of a team. When you think of Paul the Apostle, I don't know exactly how you think of Paul, but a lot of people sort of see him as a rugged individualist, doesn't really need people. He kind of works on his own. It's just he and God. God speaks to him and he does his thing. Couldn't be farther from the truth. Paul always had others with him, a team. Paul and Barnabas, Paul and Silas, Aquila and Priscilla, Apollos, Epaphroditus, many of them. Paul was always part of a team. Two more people that he relied on a lot, two friends, were Timothy and Epaphroditus. Now, Timothy. Timothy was born and raised in a town called Lystra. Paul went through Lystra in Asia Minor, modern-day Turkey, on his first missionary journey. That's when we believe Timothy, as a child, was converted to Christ. Timothy was the product of a mixed marriage, meaning his mother was Jewish, who became a believer in Christ. His father was an unbelieving Greek. So he is the son of a mixed marriage, but Paul calls him my son in the faith. Paul's son in the faith. So his grandmother was Lois. His mother was Eunice. That's mentioned in the book of 2 Timothy. Timothy converted on the first missionary journey of Paul, as I said, when he went through town, stayed in Lystra. When Paul came back through on his second missionary journey, Paul then invited him to join his team. So from that day forward, Timothy became part of Paul the Apostle evangelistic crusade team, a full-fledged member, and he served with him ever since, his son in the faith. But look how he describes him. I trust in the Lord Jesus to send Timothy to you shortly, that I also may be encouraged when I know your state. I'm going to send Timothy. He's with me in Rome, 800 miles away from you guys in Philippi. But I'm going to send him to you because I want to know how you guys are doing in your faith. For, he says in verse 20, I have no one like-minded who will sincerely care for your state. It's a very unusual word that he uses here, like-minded. It's the only use of it in the entire Greek New Testament, or the entire New Testament. He uses it once, and it's to speak of Timothy. The word that is translated like-minded is isopsukos, and it literally means equal-souled. Equal soul. We would say soulmate. We track. Paul writes to the Corinthians and he says that Timothy does the same kind of work in the Lord as I also do. So you think of all the people Paul the Apostle knew. He knew a lot of people and he served with a lot of people. But of all the people that he loved, that he served with, stalwarts in the faith, fruitful people in the ministry, no one was quite like Timothy. There was only one person who was like-minded, who thought like Paul thought, who cared for people like Paul cared for people, who were motivated not by status, not by financial remuneration, just to serve the Lord. Paul said, I don't have anybody else like that except this guy. In the Old Testament, you remember David, when he met Jonathan, the son of Saul. It says that David and Jonathan's heart were knit together. Very similar kind of relationship. They loved the same Lord in the same manner as each other. Jonathan could see that motivation in David. He admired it. David could see that back at Jonathan. So, equal souled, soulmate. If you find another person who loves Jesus as much as you love Jesus, of the opposite sex, marry them. I did. I found somebody who is equal in soul to me. I took her out to dinner one time. I had known her for several months, actually a couple of years. I had dated her and then, to my chagrin, dumped her. But then we were eating dinner one night and she ministered to me the things of the Lord and what he had done in her life. And I thought, I'm an idiot for letting her go. She is equal souled. So I got to marry my best friend and soulmate. He continues in verse 21, for all seek their own, not the things which are of Christ Jesus. Now that's quite a statement. One translation says, for everybody else is selfish. Except for Timothy. I don't exactly know what is in Paul's mind when he wrote this. I don't know who he's referring to. Maybe he's thinking of those people in Philippi who were preaching the gospel for all the wrong reasons. We discussed them a couple weeks back. But all seek their own, or everyone else is selfish. They don't seek the things which are of Christ Jesus. But you know his, Timothy's, proven character, that as a son with his father, he served with me in the gospel. Therefore, I hope to send him at once, as soon as I see how it goes with me. I got to find out if I'm going to live or die, what the verdict will be. But I trust in the Lord that I myself shall come to you shortly. So Timothy had a proven track record. Paul had utilized him before, sent him on other errands, other missions, from Ephesus to Thessalonica, from Ephesus to Macedonia, a few different places. So he mentions this, that he is He's reliable. He's trustworthy. Second friend that he mentions, fourth example of the model of the Christian life after Christ, after Paul, after Timothy, is verse 25, Epaphroditus. Yet I considered it necessary to send to you Epaphroditus, my brother, fellow worker, and fellow soldier, but your messenger and the one who ministered to my need. Now, Epaphroditus, that's not a name you hear every day, is it? Have you ever met an Epaphroditus? I never have. It sort of sounds like a disease, right? Laryngitis, appendicitis. I got a bad case of Epaphroditus. But this guy was not a disease, far from it. He was a trusted friend to the Apostle Paul. He was probably a Gentile convert. We don't really know much about him. There's only two times in the entire New Testament he's mentioned. Both of them are in the book of Philippians, chapter 2 and chapter 4. But I'm guessing he was a Gentile convert because his name, Epaphroditus, is a reference to the goddess Aphrodite.
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2: And the name Epaphroditus means related to Aphrodite. It came to mean lovely. The name means lovely, but it has an association with Aphrodite. Now, you remember Aphrodite was the Greek goddess of love and fertility. If you ever make it to Corinth in Greece, you can still see this little protrusion, this little mountain right out on the outskirts of town called the Acrocorinth. It goes 200 feet up from the city of Corinth itself. On the top of the Acrocorinth in the city of Corinth was a temple to Aphrodite that employed 1,000 prostitutes, because Aphrodite was worshipped by prostitution. So if you came to Corinth in those days, those 1,000 priestesses would walk the 200 feet down on the steps into the city of Corinth at night to ply their trade, and the money they got supported the work of the Temple of Aphrodite. So whoever this guy is, I'm guessing he was a non-Jewish person, a Gentile convert, who had associations. His parents named him after Aphrodite. The name came to mean lovely or pleasant. But Paul calls him his brother, his fellow worker, a fellow soldier. I like this next part, but your messenger. What does he mean? The word messenger is the word apostolos. So it would be translated apostle. He's my brother, he's my fellow worker, but he's your apostle. You sent him out. You sent him to me. You sent him to Rome. I'm 800 miles away. Epaphroditus is your missionary to Rome. And here he is with me. Epaphroditus traveled all the way to Rome to serve the Apostle Paul while he was in prison. He was a true servant. He is an example of esteeming others better than himself. So Jesus Christ, Paul the Apostle, Timothy, now Epaphroditus, being sent on a mission to alleviate the suffering and help Paul the Apostle. Epaphroditus believed in something I'm going to give a term to, basin theology. Basin theology. Let me explain. Everybody goes and lives and works out of one of two basins in life. Basin number one is the basin of Pontius Pilate. Pontius Pilate, when Jesus came before him and he didn't know what to do with him, he wanted to acquit him, but the crowd was against Jesus. So Pilate called for a basin of water and a towel. He washed his hands in the basin, symbolizing, I am washing myself of the responsibility. You do with him what you want. Crucify him. Go ahead. That's the basin of self-centeredness. The other is the basin of Jesus Christ. On the night Jesus was betrayed, he took a basin of water and a towel. He girded himself with a towel. He began to wash the dirty feet of the disciples. So you and I, we have a choice. Will we work from the basin of Pilate, self-centeredness, or from the basin of Christ, ministering to one another's needs? That's the essence that Paul is getting to. Let nothing be done through selfish ambition, but let each esteem others better than himself. That's what Jesus did. Let that mind be in you. He was God. He emptied himself of certain prerogatives. I follow Jesus Christ. I'm willing to die if need be. Timothy has served me in the gospel. Epaphroditus, your missionary, your servant, your apostle, and the one, he says, who ministered to my need. He continues, verse 26, since he was longing for you all, and he was distressed because you had heard that he was sick. Apparently, as soon as Epaphroditus finished his 800-mile journey and made it to Rome, he became gravely ill, deathly sick. I say deathly sick because the word used here for sick is the same word used when Lazarus got sick and died. So I don't know what he came down with, if he drank the water and he got, what would you call it in Rome, Caesar's revenge? Something afflicted him, affected him, and he got gravely sick. Then when he heard that the Philippians heard that he was sick, that's what really distressed him. Oh, no, they know that I'm sick. They're going to be worried sick about my sickness. So he is distressed over the fact that that knowledge came to the Philippians and they'd be worried about him. So I love this guy. He's thinking about their feelings, you might say. He was longing for you all and he was distressed because you had heard that he was sick. For indeed, he was sick almost unto death. But God had mercy on him, not only on him, but on me also, lest I should have sorrow upon sorrow. Now, wait a minute. This guy is with Paul the Apostle and he's sick. If I read my New Testament correctly, especially the book of Acts, I notice that Paul was able to perform many miraculous works, including healing of the sick. Yet, Epaphroditus was sick in Paul's presence. He's not the only one. When Paul writes his very last letter, 2 Timothy, the very last chapter, in fact, almost the very end of the book, the very last words Paul the Apostle ever penned, the third to the last sentence that Paul the Apostle ever penned, he said, I have left Trophimus sick at Miletus. He's sick. I'm leaving. See ya. You say, well, why didn't Paul heal him? I am convinced that Paul probably did pray for both of these fellas. But God said no. Paul wasn't the healer. Paul knew that he wasn't the one who could heal people. He didn't heal anybody. He knew that it's up to God to heal people. I can ask God to heal you. I can lay hands and ask God to heal you. I can pray in faith that God would heal you. But the healing is not up to me or the amount of faith that I have. Ultimately, it's up to God. So I think he did pray for Epaphroditus. I think he did pray for Trophimus, but they weren't healed. Sometimes I pray for people and they get better. Other times I prayed for people and they get worse. So if you're thinking, oh, I have to have Pastor Skip pray for me, I'm happy to pray for you. No question. Love to do it. If you have a physical ailment, you want oil administered, we'll do the whole bit. And God may say yes, and I hope he does. Or he'll say no, and you might die. But ultimately, it's up to him. And there's nothing wrong with, even if a person has a gift or an enabling to see people heal, there's nothing wrong with using that and or modern medicine. Timothy is an example. Paul knew that Timothy had a weak stomach. Paul could have said, Timothy, be healed in Jesus' name. And maybe he did pray for that. But when he writes his letter to Timothy, he says, Timothy, take a little wine for your stomach's infirmity. It was used as medicinal, for medicinal purposes. So he was sick. No doubt Paul prayed for him. God said no. You know, even Paul the Apostle had what he called a thorn in the flesh, and that he asked God to take it away from him 3 different times. And God said, nope, nope, nope. And then finally the Lord said, my grace is all you need. And so Paul said, okay, I can live with that. I'll rejoice in what I have. Therefore, I sent him the more, verse 28, therefore, I sent him the more eagerly that when you see him again, you may rejoice and I may be less sorrowful. So evidently, Epaphroditus is better, has already been dispatched by Paul. Paul has sent Timothy and Epaphroditus there when he writes this en route to Rome. And he says this, receive him, therefore, in the Lord with all gladness and hold such men in esteem, because for the work of Christ he came close to death, not regarding his life, to supply what was lacking in your service toward me. It's a beautiful principle there of respecting leaders, respecting servants, respecting, honoring those among us who serve. Pastor Matt brought to your attention the servants that are working in VBS. We're asking for servants at Freedom Celebration. We're asking for servants at the Love Day here in Albuquerque. But then, once you serve, we also want to thank you and honor you. We have an axiom on this staff. We honor up, we honor down, and we honor all around. So we honor those who are above us in the Lord and hold them in high respect and esteem. As Paul said, we honor down those who are servants in what we might say lower capacities. Honor up, honor down, and then honor all around. And then he qualifies that by saying, because for the work of Christ, he came close to death, not regarding his life, to supply what was lacking in your service toward me. So Paul said, look, I knew that you sent him to minister to me. You would be here. You would serve me yourself if you could. You couldn't. So you sent him to Rome 800 miles to do that in your place. And he is to be honored for his work, to supply what was lacking in your service toward me. So when you see an usher or security or a pastor and they ask you questions like, excuse me, but what is in the purse or what is in your backpack? And you get a little bristly like, you all, none of your business what's in my purse or my backpack. And then they say, well, now slow down a minute, pal. We'd like to see inside. Oh, you have no. Listen, they're looking inside to protect you, because some people could smuggle a weapon in. They've done it before. So all of that should cause a different reaction from you, one of thank you very much for watching out for my need. I esteem you and honor you in the Lord. Keep up the great work. Instead of criticizing them, honoring them. There's a great old saying, a pat on the back, even though it's only a few vertebrae removed from a kick in the pants, is miles ahead in results. Give each other the love of Christ, a pat on the back, a word of encouragement. It's tough enough serving the Lord in a dark world. We need all of the honoring and encouraging we can get.
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1: Hey, this is Pastor Dave with Agents for Christ, and you're listening to Evangelism Minute. Ever heard someone say, hey, don't get comfortable? It usually means that you've got work to do. As Christians, we're not called to get comfortable. We're called to get radical. The Apostle Paul suffered much for the gospel, but even in prison, it couldn't stop him from sharing it. He says in 2 Timothy chapter 2, remember that Jesus Christ, the seed of David, was raised from the dead according to my gospel, for which I suffer trouble as an evildoer, even to the point of chains. But the word of God is not chained. Therefore I endure all these things for the sake of the elect, that they may also obtain the salvation which is in Christ Jesus with eternal glory. Paul was more concerned about others than his own comfort, and we should pray for the same heart. For more evangelism resources, go to gottracts.com. That's GOTTRACTS.com.

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2: We can't move forward in our walk looking back. And by them wanting to go back to Judaism, it caused their walk to be stunted. The author is saying that they should have been teachers by now, eating the solid milk of the things of God. But instead, he said, you are still sipping on the milk of the word. You should be teachers by now. And I believe that there are a lot of Christians today, a lot of you sitting here in the same condition, been Christians for years, to the point where you should be teachers of our children's ministry, of our teens ministry, small group leaders. If we just looked at how long you claim you've been a Christian, by now you should be teachers. But because you have been dabbling with the world and going back and forth, back and forth, back and forth, it has stunted your spiritual growth, and you're still on milk. You said, but right here it said that those on milk, that they're a babe. Babies do need milk. Babies can't handle solid food. But watch this. This is talking about being stunted in your growth. It is like being an adult, but still in a baby's crib, playing with blocks, saying goo goo ga ga. That's not cute. It's cute when a little baby, oh, oh, oh, oh, God, God, dad, dad. That's cute when a baby is doing that. When your big old grown self is up in a crib,
3: goo, goo, God, God.
2: That's not cute. That's not cute at all. There's nothing cute about that. But, and there are a lot, you know, and you crying out for some milk in a sippy bottle, sippy cup. That's not cute. So that's what he's talking about here. He says you should be mature. You should be really teachers by now. But you're acting like a baby because you have been stunted in your walk with the Lord. And I believe that that's for some of you here. You talk to some of you. Yeah, I've been a Christian since 19. Oh, and so. But all the time, you just don't know. What I heard is, that's all I heard. That was it. You think you talking up a storm. You heard a little kid, they just, and you know, they shaking their head like, you understand what, no! You should be teaching and leading, but you're still on baby's milk. He said, that is not cute. Look in verses 1 through 3 of chapter 6. He said, therefore, leaving the discussion of the elementary principles of Christ, let us go on to perfection, not laying again the foundations of repentance from dead works and of the faith toward God, of the doctrine of baptism, of laying on the hands, of resurrection of the dead, and of eternal judgment. And this we will do if God permits. Now, the author said in verse 1, let us leave the elementary things of the faith and let us go on to maturity. See, a believer is supposed to grow up and not remain a baby. You know, the Bible says in 1 Peter 2:2, as newborn babes desire the pure milk of the word that you may grow thereby. When we're babies in the faith, we're supposed to desire milk. We are. We're supposed to desire the milk of the word so we can grow up. The point is, so we can grow up. That's the point. And not remain a baby. See, if a baby isn't growing, something is wrong. As a

place. But do you see more of the Spirit in your life? Are you more loving this year than you were last year? Are you more patient today than yesterday? I was trying to hurry up and get home. I tried to run to the store before church, try to hurry up and get home, pick up my wife to come here. And I think I got every Sunday driver in front of me that was. And so, you know, the patience part kicked in just for a moment. And I saw a little gap. These two cars gave me just enough and a boom, boom, and I was gone. Dude got so mad at me. He gave me half of a peace sign. And I was like, oh man, my fault, bro. My fault. He wasn't hearing it. Are we more patient today than we were yesterday? And I've always said, when you say, you know, Lord, you know, help me be more patient, you just, hey, stand by for the standby. Every granny driver is going to be, it's going to be on. And especially, they only come out when you have to really get somewhere. Other than that, you know, everybody's just driving normal. Are we more patient today than we were yesterday? Are we exercising more self-control in our eating? Oh, now we talking. I just think it's something that kicks in our brain when we go to a buffet. I think, you know, if we just say, okay, I'm going to the buffet and I'm just going to get one plate and I'm done. Are you kidding me? Are you kidding me? That's, you know, there's one guy that works out at the gym. I heard that he said this. He said that the buffets are killing more people than the war over in Afghanistan is. Buffets. Now, because, you know, we go to a regular restaurant, we get one plate and we're done. We go into the house. We're not saying, you know, while you at it, I just finished up this plate. Now, can you bring me a second? Or you know, let me look on, get that menu again. Now, bring me this now. We don't do that. But when we go to the buffet, why do we do that? And we go and we just, and you know, the folk just walking out like, and just swole. And I don't know why we do that. I just feel that I have to at least minimally get two plates. And I'm already stuffed. Now I just get another one. And then of course they got some kind of dessert and a whole wall as big as this sanctuary of dessert. And you got to pile that on top of too. That's why, you know, for me, I got to stop. I just stopped going to those places because I know me. But the thing is that one of the fruit of the Spirit is self-control. It's self-control. Are we exercising more self-control in our temper? In certain temptations? Are you still falling to the same temptations over and over again? Or are you now exercising more self-control? See, these are the things we need to be growing in. Hey, let me tell you something. You can still come to church, read your Bible, and pray, and still be just as angry, just as impatient, so unloving. Picking out the buffets. You can still do all that and still come to church. Do all those things. See, the acid test is, are we exercising more self-control in these particular areas? And that's why these are the areas we need to be evaluating our growth in. So are we growing? Do you still blow your top? Littlest thing, just boom, you just, you know, just blow up. Just crazy. Boom, volcano. Lava spilling all over the place. See, these are things that we need to really evaluate our lives by these things. See, we grow as we, and don't miss this, we grow as we abide and stay close to Jesus, and he will work these things in our lives. It's not by you trying harder. It's by his grace. God has to give us the desire to do these things. Philippians 2:13, it is God who works in us both to will, that's desire,
and to do his good pleasure. God

0: That's desire. God has to give us the desire to do these things. God has to give us the desire and say, no, I'm not going to go up there for two or three more plates. God has to give us a desire to read, to pray, to do it. God has to do this. And we get it not by trying harder. So often we say, okay, I'm just going to, and then your whole Christian life is based upon, oh, I've tried hard, but I keep failing, I'm trying, and I just keep trying. You're trying in your own strength, your own might, your own energy. And then Satan comes and says, man, you've tried that, man, leave that alone, leave that God stuff alone. You've tried and failed, oh, you failed, you're a hypocrite, you're a failure. Just leave that God stuff alone, go on back out there. You had these issues when you were out there. So why, and that's what he does. That's why he's called the accuser of the brother. He accuses us. He said, what are you trying to do, you hypocrite? Now, who do you think you are? Man, just forget that stuff. Your walk is just like up and down. Why don't you stay down and get on back out there?
1: Okay.
0: And we go on back out there and dabble. Now, look at verses 4 through 8. Let me just say this. Verses 4 through 8 are some of the most difficult passages in all the Bible. They're difficult, and if you had 20 commentaries, you get 20 different answers on these verses. So I'm not going to spend a bunch of time on them. I'm just going to let them say what they say, and I'm going to make a couple of comments, and we're going to go on to verse 9. Now, look at verses 4 through 8. It says, for it is impossible for those who were once enlightened and have tasted the heavenly gift, have become partakers of the Holy Spirit, have tasted the good word of God and the powers of the age to come, if they fall away, to renew them again to repentance, since they crucified again for themselves the Son of God and put him to an open shame. For the earth, which drinks in the rain that often comes upon it and bears herbs useful for those by whom it is cultivated, receives blessings from God. But if it bears thorns and briars, it is rejected and near being cursed, whose end is to be burned. Now, these verses, like I said, are some of the most complicated verses in all the Bible. Remember, the author is writing to Jewish believers who wanted to go back to Judaism. And here he is warning them that if they go back after being enlightened by the Holy Spirit, tasted of the heavenly gift of salvation, have been partakers of the work of the Spirit, tasted the good word of God, and experienced the dunamis power of God's Holy Spirit in and through their life, to experience all this and go back? I was thinking about this afternoon, and it's a pitiful, pitiful example, but it kind of gives you just a glimpse of what he is trying to say in these verses. It's like being homeless, living on the streets, eating out of the garbage cans. And all of a sudden, someone comes and rescues you, moves you into an incredible mansion that is all yours. You have, no doubt, at your disposal, a buffet. Every day, you can eat all day long. Wearing the finest clothes, having an unlimited bank account. You don't have to say, well, do the bank account balance, do my bank book balance. No. Unlimited bank account. To turn away and say, I think I'll go back to the streets and eat out of the garbage cans. Buddies you used to share the garbage can with, and you will be one beggar telling another beggar where you found bread. That's the natural thing you would do. No way would, after experiencing the glories and the glitz and glimmer of the mansion life, having food unlimited, unlimited bank account, the finest clothes that money could buy, for you to say, nah, I'd rather live on the streets. That bed in that mansion is just too soft. I like the concrete. Just with a little layer of cardboard up under there. Yeah, that's what I like better. No way would you do that. This is what the author is trying to relate to. He said, look, after you have tasted and seen that the Lord is good, after you've been enlightened, and have you been partakers of the Holy Spirit, you've tasted the good word of God and the powers of the age to come, to turn back. What he is saying is that you can get so far out there that you don't want to come back. See, that's the thing. You don't want to repent. You don't want to come back to God. You can get so far back out there. This is why there's a danger of going back out there, because you can get so far out there that you refuse to come back. And you've talked to some people who are in danger of this. They've been, yeah, I did the church there. I used to be in the church and all this sort of stuff. And they get, well, won't you come back? No, there's hypocrites there. I ain't going back there. And you're like, you need to come back to the Lord. Come back. No, I don't want to come back. And they can get so far, they can say, I don't want to come back. I don't want to come back. I don't want to come back. And like Genesis 6:3, the Bible says, my spirit shall not always strive with man. And you get to the point where you don't want to come back. An amazing example of this, I believe, is Judas Iscariot. Mysterious man. One of the most mysterious in all the Bible. Depending upon your theological slant or where people stand, Judas is an amazing guy. Just think about it. Chosen by Jesus. I mean, Jesus said he chose him. He chose him. And keep in mind, there's another account in the Gospels that said that Jesus spent all night in prayer before he chose the 12. He didn't say he spent all night in prayer before he chose the 11, and then Judas just kind of came along for the ride. Doesn't say that. You remember when Jesus sent out the 70 disciples? He gave them power over unclean spirits, over all the work of the enemy. They came back so excited. They said, we can't, you know, the demons are subject to us in your name. He said, don't be shocked, you know, blown away by that. He said, I saw Satan fall like lightning from heaven. He said, don't be, you know, excited that the demons are subject to you, but that your names are written in heaven. Did you know Judas was part of that crew? He tasted. He was a partaker of the Holy Spirit. Remember, Jesus gave them power, dunamis, over all the works of the enemy. And they came back just fired up. Woo! Man, the demons are subject to you in your name. He tasted. Tasted the good word of God, sat at the feet of Jesus for 3.5 years. Heard teaching from Jesus. Jesus himself was just laying that word out, and Judas was there. Tasted. Mysterious guy. Because depending upon your theological belief, he poses all kinds of problems. It says that when Judas hung himself. It says in Acts 1:25 that Judas went to his own place. There was a special place that Judas went. Mysterious guy. But I believe he fits this thing perfectly. Judas had a chance to repent. Jesus gave him a chance. You remember he said, now, okay, soldiers, now we go. I know where he hangs out. He's going to be at this garden. Jesus will be at the garden. He will be praying. Now, the one I go and kiss on the jaw, that's the one. You go, you arrest him. You don't bother them other guys. They probably going to run anyway. So don't bother them anyway. So he comes through with a whole, you know, mob of soldiers. Master, you know. And he kisses, mwah. And Jesus said, you betrayed the Son of Man with a kiss. Now, at that moment, he could have been like, yeah, that's what I'm doing, but I'm so sorry. Please forgive me. He had a moment there. He could have. But he didn't. He didn't. He chose to go through with his plan. He felt a little sorry, a little bummed out, some remorse. Remorse is not repentance. Even remorse can produce tears. The Bible says when we repent, there's fruit we bear that show we're repentant, bear fruits worthy of repentance. We can easily shed a few tears. We can be sorry that we got caught. But that's not repentance. The Bible says in 2 Corinthians, I believe it's chapter 10. It talks about how the sorrow of the world produces death. If it's not 10, it's 7:10. But the sorrow of the Lord, godly sorrow, produces repentance to salvation. But the sorrow of the world produces death. Judas had the sorrow of the world, and it produced death. He went and hung himself. Godly sorrow produces repentance. When you're truly sorry that you've broken, you've sinned against God, it'll produce a repentance, and the repentance will produce a fruit showing from your life that you are sorry. And you know what that fruit is? You'll stop doing it. To repent, it was a military word. It means to walk in one direction, do an about face, and walk in another direction. So the fruit that you're sorry is this: I won't do it anymore. And you walk in the other direction. Judas had the sorrow of the world, and it produced death. He went and hung himself. You know, every scholar wrestled with these verses, and there are thousands of different interpretations. Some of the most sorry ones is when people are willing to hang on to their theological belief and not let the verses speak for themselves, and force some bogus interpretation on these verses to say, well, these believers were not, they were not believers. They were just Jewish people who were not believers. Well, we already saw in chapter 3, he called them holy brethren, partakers of the heavenly calling. And how in the world can you be enlightened, tasted the heavenly gift, partaker of the Holy Spirit, tasted of the good word of God and the powers of the age to come, and not be a believer? How in the world can, but because of their silly theological view that they're willing to hold on to, they will say, that's not a believer. Are you kidding me? It's shocking to me. That's why, you know, when I was studying these verses today, I didn't even look at it. I just didn't even look at any more commentaries, because I already know what they were going to say. Already, I just didn't bother to even look. Stay on your shelf. Stay on the shelf. Not even going to even pull them out, because I already know it's going to be some. And I would have just been just miserable flipping through, reading this bogus interpretation of these verses. You cannot say that this is not a believer. You kidding me? But see, the thing we have to look at, that these verses warn us. Now, here's my thing. If these verses are warning us, it is obvious there's some impending danger. So why warn? If there's a sign, if you're driving, the sign says bridge out ahead. Now, if you keep, you know, driving and you fall off, well, that sign tried to warn you. It was a warning of impending danger. So these verses are warning us of some impending danger that we can get so far out there that we don't want to come back. We don't want to repent. Tired, I'm done, folk in church, and I'm tired of God not coming through for me, and I've been praying, and he ain't answered my prayers, and I'm just tired of it. I ain't going back. And you can get to that point. What happens? What happens when a person gets to that point? Well, I'm not yet. Hey, that's where God comes in. I don't know. I just don't know. My thing is just heed the warning. Don't go back. Don't go back. Because you can get so far out there, you don't want to come back. You don't want that. So just don't go back. Well, if they go back and you say they were believer and then they don't want to repent, then what happened? Don't ask me that. Because that's God's business. I just see, and because people want things like that, they now some in some circles say, hey, they lost their salvation.
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1: When you go and study the gifts of the Holy Spirit, it's not what you want, it's what God wants and how God has set it up. God brings the balance. God knows exactly where you and I are needed in the body of Christ. And yet, what are we doing? We're always trying to change it. And you can't change it. You'll throw out of whack. It won't be balanced.

0: Welcome to Somebody Loves You Radio, the Bible teaching ministry of Roel Reese in Diamond Bar, California. Well, it's good to have you with us today as we continue our study of 1 Corinthians. Today, Roel will assure you that you are a valuable member of Christ's body. God has given you a unique set of gifts to help build His kingdom, and He can direct your use of them. Stay with us for a challenge to avoid harboring jealousy toward those with different gifts, choosing instead to enjoy the variety of talents among believers. Today's study is titled Unity in the Church. Here's Roel Reese in 1 Corinthians chapter 12.
1: Paul was talking about the ministry of the same body, and he's talking about the gifts of the Holy Spirit. In verse 11, he ends up saying, "But one and the same Spirit works all things, distributing to each one individually as He wills." I love that scripture because here Paul is telling us that God gives to each one of us the gifts that He desires, the gifts that we need. Many times we become jealous sometimes and we covet other people's gifts that we don't have. And yet, if God wanted to give you those gifts, He would have given them to you. We need to be content in whatever God gives to each one of us individually. I mean, think of how many people don't want to be a toe. Why? Because a toe is always in darkness and it smells, right? Nobody wants to be a toe. Everybody wants to be in the face, a nose, an ear, or a mouth. And yet, God knows exactly what He's doing in the body of Christ, having the head, which is Him, and then different parts of the body to become one, because every part in the body is needed. And this is important because if you don't want to be that part that God's called you to be, then the body is going to be lopsided, out of balance. And God places those people as part of the body where they are needed. You are needed in that place. Yes, I am needed in the place that God has sent me in the body of Christ. Now we pick it up in verse 12 to 13. And here he talks about experiencing the same baptism. Notice how he starts. "For as the body is one and has many members." Underline that. You see what he's saying? There is one body, but there are many members. They're not all the same. God has created the body that way so that the body can function correctly and fully and completely. And what he's trying to say here is that the human body is an illustration of the unity and diversity in the body of Christ. The diversity. I love that. Look what else he says. "But all the members of that one body, being many, are one body, and so also Christ Jesus." So even though the hands and the feet, the eyes and the ears, the mouth and the nose, they're separate parts of the body, yet it's all one body. They all go together in that same body. We're not way out in left field or right field or anywhere else. We're right here together. My hand, my foot, whatever it is, it's needed in the same place of the body. In either to walk, to touch, or to grab something, it's always what God created, oneness. Look what he says, verse 13. "For by one Spirit we were all baptized into one body, whether Jew or whether Greeks, whether slaves or free." It says, "and have all been made to drink into the one Spirit." Notice that. And then the diversity of the gifts, verse 14 to 20. Notice the different functions. Verse 14. "For in fact, the body is not one member, but notice many members." You see? Many members. That's what's really cool about Paul saying here. He's talking about the variety of the members that are in the body of Christ, in the human body. And yet, spiritually speaking, look at the variety that God has given to us in the body of Christ. You have musicians, you have teachers, you have preachers, you have evangelists. I mean, you have ushers, you have Sunday school, you have nursery helpers. You have all these people that have not only a fitting part in the body of Christ, and yet think of how many people don't use the gifts that God has given to them, but they sit on them. And they never, ever use them for the glory of God. And yet God wants you to use the gifts that is given to each one of us individually. You need to go home and you need to pray and ask God, okay, God, what gift have you given to me, or what gifts have you given to me? And once God shows you what gifts he gives to you, then begin to practice those gifts. If you don't use them, then how in the world do you expect God to use your life to the full capacity that is given to each one of us individually here? Every one of us. The foot, leg, hand, whatever it is. So that's why in verse 14, he says, for in fact, the body is not one member, but many. And then he says, if the foot should say, because I am not a hand, and I am not the body, is therefore not of the body? I mean, without the foot, you can't walk. And then at the same time, why should I want to be a hand? Or why should I want to be part of another body when God has called me to be part of the balance of the body to be able to walk? That's very needed in the body. And then look what he says. And if the ear should say, because I am not an eye, am I not of the body? It is therefore not of the body. The ear is very important. Why? Because it gives hearing. It gives hearing. Without an ear, we couldn't be able to hear anything. Just like the foot, we won't be able to walk. So the foot and the ear are very important in the body of Christ. What is he doing? He's bringing different parts of the body to show the importance of every little part in the body that is needed in the body of Christ. Verse 16, and if the ear should say, because I am not an eye, am I not part of the body, is therefore not of the body. Verse 17, and if the whole body were an eye, can you imagine one big eyeball walking around? Oh man, that would be gross. Imagine that. Where would the ear be? If the whole hearing were to be the smelling. And then he says, but now God has set the members, check this out, each of them in the body just as who pleases? He pleases, not you. Underline that. When you go and study the gifts of the Holy Spirit, it's not what you want, it's what God wants. And how God has set it up. God brings the balance. God knows exactly where you and I are needed in the body of Christ. And yet, what are we doing? We're always trying to change it. And you can't change it. You'll throw out of whack. It won't be balanced. So I love the way Paul brings about this whole thing concerning the gifts of the Holy Spirit and the way the body needs to be built. And then he says in verse 19, and if they were all one member, where would the body be? And now he says, but now indeed there are many members and yet one body. Notice that. Even though there are many members, it's still the one body, the one church. Think of all of the churches that are surrounding us in this area. Orange County, LA, San Gabriel Valley, Pomona Valley, Chino Valley. All these churches. And the churches that are right on and teach the Word of God and they really truly are believers. Think of the gifts and talents that every church has, and that's why no church is alike like other churches. Every church is individual. God chooses every church to be individually a person or a body for the community to assist the community in whatever the needs may be. They're not the same. Even though people have Calvary Chapel on their signs, even though we have the same philosophy, yet in the body of Christ, there are different members and they don't do things the way we do. Yes, they teach the Word of God, like we teach the Word of God, but every church is different. It's not the same. And I like that. There's variety. Variety for every church to have as God has given to each one of us. And then check this out. Verse 21 to 26 now, the promoting of unity. And the eye cannot say to the hand, I have no need for you, so get out of here. We don't need you. Nor again the head to the feet, I have no need of you. Can you imagine if you have no head, how are you going to get around? You ever? I used to watch when I was a kid, they cut the chicken's head off, and then they let him run. Oh man, that chicken goes everywhere, but that's not where it's going. It's done. Sooner or later he's going to die. Imagine not having a head and walking around downtown or walking by your neighborhood. People say, man, who is that? I don't know. I mean, the body would not be complete. It would be incomplete. God has this variety of people and gifts and talents that He's given to all of us. And it's all because of the unity of the Holy Spirit. Not disunity. Not disunity, but unity.
0: 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Now back to more of our lesson, Unity in the Church.
1: Verse 22, he says, "No, much rather, those members of the body which seem to be weaker," notice, "are necessary." They're necessary here. He's making the message clear here. And then he says, "And those members of the body which we think to be the least honorable, on these we bestow greater honor, and our presentable parts have greater modesty." I mean, think of how many people honestly would love to be five toes. I mean, when you put your socks on, it's always in darkness. And man, smells, right? And think of always the hands that are out here moving around, or the eyes, or the nose, or the ears. And yet, without my toes, without my feet, the body wouldn't be able to stand. There would be no balance. I would have to be in a wheelchair. And yet, the way God has created the body with feet and hands and eyes, nose, ears, is so that the whole body can function properly as God created them. In the same way with the gifts of the Holy Spirit of God. I can remember back in Costa Mesa when we were back in the 1970s. And after the services, Thursday night was the midweek service for Chuck. And Sunday morning he would have three services. Sunday night he would teach through the Bible. Sunday morning would be topical. And then on Thursday nights it would be in-depth studies. But after the in-depth study of that evening, they would always get up and say, "Okay, now for those of you that want to stay and you have needs in your life, we're going to have an afterglow service in the fellowship hall. And anybody that wants to go to the fellowship hall, you go ahead and you go there." It probably wasn't a lot of people, but there must have been close to about 100 people. And those 100 people, they would start by worshiping the Lord, singing songs, praying. And then the elders of the church would say, "Okay, we're going to now exercise the gifts of the Holy Spirit." And it was just incredible to see the power of the Holy Spirit, the way it would fall. People would get healed. I mean, incredible stuff. People, they would bring their friends that were demon-possessed. The demons would be totally coming out of their bodies, and they would be set free. One of the things that is lacking today in every church, and even in this church, is that we used to have the afterglow services where people would come to be prayed for, to lay hands on. And then to wait upon the Lord to move through the power of His Holy Spirit. And to have God speak through words of knowledge, words of wisdom. All of these 21 gifts that are given to us, they need to be exercised, you see. Not with a big congregation, but in the congregation, like Sunday mornings, the word of knowledge, the word of wisdom, and prophecy is constantly exercised by the pastor teacher as he's teaching. But the other gifts of the Holy Spirit should be exercised in a smaller scale, like an afterglow service, where people go there just to sit and wait upon the Lord. It is so awesome to sit and wait upon the Lord, man. I love doing that. I think that's something that is lacking in the body of Jesus Christ. When we really fully give our hearts to Jesus Christ and we say, "Lord, here am I. Lord, use me." And not always speaking, but just listening. Wait and listen to what God has to say to you. And usually, I don't hear a voice. But usually, as I start reading my Bible, God will speak to me. Right out of the Word of God. And that really excites me because throughout the day, I just kind of mark my Bible where God is speaking to me. I don't tell anybody. And if He gives me a prophecy, I just write it down, put the date on it, and I wait upon it. When it comes to pass, then I can share with people what God's done. Because it has to be approved. And think of all the gifts that are here in the body of Christ tonight, every one of you here. And then on Sunday mornings, three services. Think of all the people that are gifted by the gifts of the Holy Spirit. And yet if we're living in the last days, how much more do we need to wait upon the Lord for Him to speak to us? And to be empowered, like in the book of Acts chapter 2, where the Holy Spirit came and baptized them with the Holy Spirit and gave them dunamis power to be able to go to work next morning, to go to school, and to overcome sin because of the fill of the Holy Spirit in my life, and to say no to sin and yes to God. And you don't have to be perfect. God uses imperfect people. Imperfect people that are willing to yield themselves to God fully and completely. And I just really pray that tonight the Lord will really speak to our hearts as we're studying the different parts of the body of Christ and the gifts that God has given to you. And how we're all one body, and yet God wants to pour Himself into that one body, which is us. Look what else He says. Verse 23. He says, "And those members of the body which we think to be less honorable, and on these we bestow greater honor, and our presentable parts have greater modesty. But our presentable parts have no need, but God composed the body, having given greater honor," notice, "to that part which lacks it." The part that is weaker and lacks, then God takes care of it. God knows exactly what part is needed in the body of Jesus Christ. Every one of us are needed in the body of Jesus Christ. Don't ever feel like God doesn't need you. He needs you. And He wants you. And the reason He wants you is because He wants you to pour yourself out to Him, empty yourself out, and then open your heart and say, "Jesus, fill me now with Your Holy Spirit. Baptize me." God wants to move in an environment that is Spirit-filled. An environment where there's unity, not disunity. An environment where there's love. An environment where people want to be servants and they're actually dying to themselves, taking up their cross and following Jesus Christ. Then God will take that group of people and He'll pour His Holy Spirit upon us, and then God can use us. Fully committed to Jesus Christ. Can you imagine how dangerous that would be to Satan and his demons? That's why he hates us. Because God uses us. And God wants to use your life, even tonight. But you got to be open to the Holy Spirit, man, for God to really come upon your life and to pour Himself in you and through your life so that you can be a vessel of honor to the Lord Jesus Christ. And that's why Paul here just really pours his heart out as he's writing this letter, because of the confusion and the carnality within the church. Look what else he says. Verse 24, he says again, "But our presentable parts have no need, but God composed the body, having given greater honor to the part which lacks it, that there should be no schisms." There it is. If there's division, then God can move in the body of Jesus Christ. He can move. When there's division, He cannot move the way He wants to move. He says there shouldn't be any divisions in the body, but that the members should have the same care for one another. We need to be loving. We need to be caring. We need to be united, not divided. And if we can have that in the body of Christ, can you imagine the power that the church can have in these last days? In these last days that we're living in, where Satan is killing so many people, man. So many people are perishing. So many people in the church are hurting. So many people, even here tonight, are hurting, and you're struggling in your life in Christ Jesus because Satan has been beating you up. And yet, if God is for me, then who can be against me? God is for us, you guys, and you need to humble yourself before Him. Verse 26, "And if one member suffers," notice what he says, "all members suffer with it." Notice the love and the unity. I mean, if somebody's suffering, we're not laughing or making fun of them. Hey, you hurt, I hurt. And then he says this, look, And if one member, verse 26, suffers, all the members suffer with it. Or if one member is honored, then all members rejoice with it. We're not jealous. We're not jealous of you. We all rejoice together. But yet think of the schisms in the body of Christ when one is exalted and others are what? Jealous. We should be content where God has us in the body of Christ. Then, verse 27, Paul reminds us, now you are the body of Christ and members, notice, individually. And then he brings it up again, verse 28. God has appointed these in the church, apostles, second, prophets, third, teachers, four, miracles, and then gifts of healings, notice plural, helps, administrations, variety of tongues. So here are all these gifts that are given to the body of Christ. You have to seek God what gifts he's given to you. Look again, the diversity of the members. Now Paul here is going to exhort us. He says, are all apostles? Are all prophets? Are all teachers? Are all workers of miracles? Do all have the gifts of healings? Do all speak with tongues? Do all interpret? Of course not. No way. So what does he say? What is the answer? What is the result? But earnestly what? Desire the best gifts. Desire the best gifts. Go to God and ask him what is fitting in your life. What God wants to give to you. And I'm open, God. Whatever you want to give to me, I'm open. I don't want to covet anything, Lord God. You know the best what's best for me. I don't want something to be given to me that is going to destroy me or is going to put me on the shelf. I want God to give me the best gifts that he thinks that I can handle and not get puffed up and be humble and use those gifts to bring glory and honor to him. That's the greatest thing to do. And then he says this, blew me away. And yet, I show you a more excellent way. And what's that? That every gift of the Holy Spirit cannot be exercised apart from love. Apart from love. You know why a lot of people in the body of Christ can't really use their gifts of the Holy Spirit? Because they have no love. Love is the key. You got to have love to operate the gifts of the Holy Spirit. Otherwise, they're of no value. No value at all.
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2: Dragon Legends. This is Ken Ham on a mission to strengthen the global church with God's Word. Many cultures have legends of beasts we call dragons. The Australian Aborigines have legends of a lake monster that sounds surprisingly like a plesiosaur. The Babylonians carve creatures that look like reptiles on four legs. Herodotus, an ancient Greek writer, described flying serpents he saw in Egypt that had bat-like wings. But what are these people describing? Well, they sound an awful lot like dinosaurs, marine reptiles, and pterosaurs. This makes sense in a biblical worldview. All these creatures were created during creation week, along with man. Man lived with dinosaurs, and dragon legends could be the memories of this time.
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2: The origin of the universe, of the heavens, of the earth, of plant life, of animal life, of man, God's institution of marriage, of the origin of evil and sin, the origin of death, the origin of multiple languages, of nations, government, and so forth. You simply cannot make any ultimate sense of the world that we live in apart from the historical account that is given to us in the book of Genesis.

0: one of the most basic of questions has to do with our origins or our beginnings. For if you don't know where you've come from, how can you accurately chart where you're going? Well, today and in the coming days here on According to the Scriptures, we'll be exploring this with Pastor Damian Kyle. We're beginning a brand new series out of Genesis. Here now to introduce us to it is Pastor Damian.
1: I want to start a new series that I have entitled Gleanings from Genesis. And as most of you are aware, on Sunday nights for 35 years, we've gone through the Bible from Genesis to Revelation on that service, a chapter or two or a few chapters at a time. I don't know how many times we've been through the Bible now in the course of these years. And though in that learning and studying the Word of God on the Sunday nights, though I think it's very substantive, in order to make adequate progress on that journey through the Bible, it still has to be an overview. And so what happens is we do this overview of the passage, and there are all of these incredible nuggets that are found in the books that we studied that really warrant more time and they warrant more development, but that format doesn't allow for that to happen, or we'd be bogged down and never make our way through the scriptures as a whole. And as a result of that, in this series in Genesis, I want to make these kind of passages our focus. Passages that have been instrumental and foundational for me in my Christian life, and passages that are important that every single Christian understands and that it's a part of our relationship with God. Subjects like the creation of man, the fall of man, the flood, wrestling with God, going back to Bethel. And some of the subjects that we'll look at will be theological, and some of them will be highly theological, some of them will be highly devotional. All of them will be a combination of the two. And fairly recently, a very prominent and influential younger pastor, he created quite a stir within Christianity in the United States and really worldwide when he proposed that we as Christians unhitch ourselves from the Old Testament, and then further declared, and I quote him, when he said, "I'm convinced that we make a better case for Jesus if we leave the Old Testament or the Old Covenant out of the argument." It's jaw-dropping that any Christian would say that, much less a pastor would say that. One of the many problems with that is that it completely contradicts not only New Testament teaching, but even the teaching of Jesus himself. The writer of the book of Hebrews in Hebrews chapter 10 verse 7 declares concerning the Old Testament scriptures and their relationship to Jesus that the volume of the book, both Old Testament and New Testament, is written of him, that is of Jesus. Jesus plainly declared to the religious leaders of his day, he said, "You do search the scriptures," talking about the Old Testament, "for in them you think you have everlasting life. But these are they which testify of me." You look at the Old Testament scriptures and all they are to you is the do's and don'ts and this and that, but they're all about me supremely. And to miss me in the Old Testament is to miss the entire supreme focus of the Old Testament. You remember when Jesus on the day of his resurrection, later in the day on that Sunday, he's walking with two disciples on the road to Emmaus.

If you had believed Moses, you would believe me, because he wrote of me. And the reason that I take the time to establish this at the beginning of the series is that because there is a significant number of people, and even a significant number of Christians, who are completely convinced that the Old Testament is all about God the Father and the New Testament is all about Jesus, and don't have the slightest idea that the entire book is about Jesus, looking forward to him and then recording him coming and so forth. And the New Testament and the Old Testament, in terms of the focus of Jesus, they're completely united in all of this. There's an old saying that I think is important to at least hear in life as a Christian, and really worthy of committing to memory, that speaks to what we're talking about now concerning the Old and the New Testament. And it goes like this. The new is in the old concealed, and the old is in the new revealed. They are absolutely intertwined in their message and what they're about. The fact of the matter is that nobody, no matter how steeped they are in the New Testament scriptures, nobody can fully appreciate Jesus, not his life, not his teaching, not his death, not his burial, not his resurrection, independent of the Old Testament scriptures. Additionally, without an understanding of the Old Testament scriptures, there'd be a whole world of things that we would live our lives as Christians and otherwise in complete ignorance concerning the book of Genesis. The name Genesis is a Greek word, and it means origin or beginning. And without even a knowledge of Genesis, we'd be completely in the dark about the origin of the universe, of the heavens, of the earth, of plant life, of animal life, of man, God's institution of marriage, of the origin of evil and sin, the origin of death, the origin of multiple languages, of nations, government, and so forth. You simply cannot make any ultimate sense of the world that we live in apart from the historical account that is given to us in the book of Genesis. You cannot even begin to understand the world around us. You cannot process all of it properly. We could not even hope to navigate life and our place in the universe safely and wisely without the revelation that is found here. And we would live our lives completely ignorant concerning the meaning and the purpose of life. In other words, if we do not understand the beginning of something, whether it is a play or whether it is a movie or whether it is a novel, then it will be impossible to fully understand the place and the plot that we find ourselves introduced into in terms of human history, and then how much more concerning the universe and concerning life and concerning the circumstances of life. Without knowing the beginning, without knowing the origin, we would just be living life and just blindly flailing away at it without any real understanding of what we find ourselves in the middle of. And our flailing would not just be spiritual, but it would be physical, it would be emotional, it would be mental. As one novelist wrote, he said, if you don't know where you've come from, then you don't know where you are. And if you don't know where you are, then you don't know where you're going. And if you don't know where you're going, you're probably going wrong. And there's a lot of truth to that statement. In the beginning, again, God created the heavens and the earth. Now that's quite an opening sentence to a book. I mean, it's a remarkable sentence. If you were to Google, or if you read these kind of things in interliterature and all, which is worth being involved in, if you were to look at what do the experts on all of this consider to be the best opening lines in literature, in the world, and they list those kind of things for our curiosity. Always at the top, or near the top, is Charles Dickens's book, The Tale of Two Cities, and it reads like this. It was the best of times, it was the worst

0: of times. It was the age of wisdom. It was the age of foolishness. It was the epoch of belief. It was the epoch of incredulity. It was a season of light. It was the season of darkness. It was the spring of hope. It was the winter of despair. Well, you read something like that, it's got you right from the opening sentence. There's other examples that are given on these kind of lists. George Orwell, if you're familiar with his work, 1984, it begins in this way. It was a bright, cold day in April, and the clocks were striking 13. Wow! I mean, you're not going to stop there when you read a line like that that starts the book. Ralph Ellison, who wrote The Invisible Man, he opened that book with, "I am an invisible man." There isn't any little boy or young boy that reads that opening line and his mind doesn't explode with anticipation at what might follow. Ford Madox Ford, he wrote a book called The Good Soldier, and it begins with a line, "This is the saddest story I have ever heard." C.S. Lewis, in the opening line of his book, The Voyage of the Dawn Treader, he began it this way. "There was a boy called Eustace Clarence Scrub, and he almost deserved it." And I mean, all of these lines, they're literary marvels, but nothing approaches Genesis 1:1. And not only in terms of arresting our attention, but also how it immediately overwhelms the reader with the implications of the truth of that opening line, because unlike these other books, when the opening line of the book of the opening line of the Bible is an opening line not of fiction, but of nonfiction. In Genesis 1:1, God Himself provides us with a firsthand account of creation. The creation of the heavens, the earth, everything that is in them, including man. He doesn't supply us with, in the opening sentence, kind of a theory, a postulate, some food for thought. It's not introduced in any way like that. This is introduced as God's eyewitness testimony to the events. And because this is God's eyewitness account of the event, the person who has absolutely zero education but accepts the truth of Genesis 1:1 knows more about the origin of the heavens and the earth than the most brilliant scientist or the most brilliant philosopher who does not. And as someone might complain and say, well, all of this is just simply circular reasoning on your part. I mean, here you have God declaring Himself to be the creator of the heavens and the earth, and we're being asked to believe it simply because He has declared it. So in order to convince me, in order to move me related to the subject, you're going to have to supply me with independent first-hand accounts of the same event. Well, if that's your demand, you've got a problem, because only God was present at the event, and He's upfront about it. When the writer of the book of Hebrews writes to us and says, "By faith we understand that the worlds were framed by the word of God, so that the things which are seen were not made of things that are visible." The writer of the book of Hebrews is not saying that those who believe in the Bible's account of creation do so on the basis of blind faith. He is saying that we accept it by faith for the simple reason that we were not present to witness it. There is only one eyewitness account of the creation of necessity, simply because there is only one eyewitness present at the time, and that was God Himself. And this is not only the only eyewitness account we have, it is the only eyewitness account we can have. And this is a fact that God brought up to Job, and He would bring up to anyone else that wants to protest related to the issue. And you remember when Job was pretending he was God and questioning God and asking all these questions of God, and then finally Job goes silent and God begins to talk to him. And he posed the question to Job in Job 38, verse 4, "Where were you when I laid the foundations of the earth? Tell me if you have understanding." Job couldn't break the silence. No human being can ever break that silence. Only God could break that silence and give us the revelation that he has supplied to us. And one of the things that's interesting and I think refreshing is that God is unflinchingly dogmatic and unapologetic on all of this, for the simple reason that he alone was and is not only an eyewitness to all of it, but he was and is the actual creator of the heavens and the earth. Now there are very powerful witnesses to that truth, which we'll talk about in just a moment or two. I want you to notice as well that the heavens and the earth and all that are in them, including life, they had a beginning. Nobody in their right mind would dispute this. You have the second law of thermodynamics and witnesses to the fact that the world and the universe that we live in is not eternal. It cannot be eternal. It had to have a beginning because it is winding down and slowly winding down. Don't be concerned about cashing in your IRAs or running up debt on your credit card in the hopes that it's going to be anytime soon. The scientists estimate that if it's left to itself, the universe will wind down in 10 to the 26 power years, and that it will die in a heat death. And so everyone acknowledges what God states plainly here, and that is the universe is not eternal, but it had a beginning. Notice as well that the heavens, the earth, and all that are in them began when God created them. And the word created, as it's there in that verse, the Hebrew word that is used there is an interesting one. It's the word bara. In the Hebrew language, there are different words that are used for creating something out of something, taking raw materials, clay or whatever, and you then create something out of existing material. The word bara is distinct from all of those words in that it means to create something out of nothing. And that Hebrew word bara, as it's used in the Bible, it is only used and always used only of God, because only he can do that. As human beings, we can create all kinds of things, but we need some other section and portion of creation to be given to us in order to create out of those things, those materials. He created all that we see of creation from nothing. He created everything that you will ever see in the course of your life with a naked eye, with a telescope, with a microscope. He created it out of nothing. And not only did he create it out of nothing, but he created it by speaking it into existence. How big is this God? How awesome is this God to be able to do that, to create out of nothing, and to do it by speaking it into existence? Amazing. John Phillips, in his commentary on Genesis, he wrote in this regard. He said, some years ago, researchers announced that they had been able to create artificial protein in the laboratory. I'm always tempted to say the laboratory because I've watched those movies. So however he meant it, laboratory or laboratory. And he goes on and he says, protein is the basic building block of life. So the achievement took the scientific world by storm. Saturday Evening Post interviewed a number of notables to get their reactions. Dr. Vincent Alfrey of the Rockefeller Institute declared, this is the biggest story of the century. A famous biochemist said, this century will go down in history as the century when life ceased to be a mystery. Life is only chemistry. A British scientist was confident that in a few more decades, One would see scientists creating life, and he confidently asserted, "I no longer find it necessary to believe in God." Well, Saturday Evening Post, back when journalism represented both sides of a position, they interviewed some Christians related to all of this, churchmen, including Monsignor George A. Kelly, who was a spokesman at the time for Cardinal Spellman of the Archdiocese of New York. And he was unimpressed with the boasting of the scientists, and he declared, "When a biochemist is able to create matter and energy out of nothing, then I should like to talk to him." And he makes the point, there's a world of difference between speaking something into existence out of nothing and fashioning out of raw materials that have already been provided to you. I want you to notice as well that when the beginning began, God already was. And so he was there to begin the beginning of all that had a beginning. That is, everything but him. And the fact that God created all things differentiates him from his creation. And there are two great categories within all of the universe. Everyone fits into one of those two categories. And the first category is creator, and that is God, and then everything else fits into the second category of creation. And the creation always owes a debt to the creator, the debt of the lesser to the infinitely greater, that is to God himself. And what we owe to God as creator as a result of being his creation is our worship and our service. Any human being who worships or serves anything of the creation, worships anything other than the creator of the creation, that person is engaged in an irrationality, because the creator is always greater than his creation. Paul brings it out in the New Testament, in the book that we just recently finished, in Romans chapter 1, verse 24. He said, "Therefore God also gave them up to uncleanness and the lust of their hearts to dishonor their bodies among themselves, who exchanged the truth of God," that is the truth of his existence, "for a lie," and that is that God doesn't exist, "and worshiped and served the creature rather than the Creator, who is blessed forever. Amen." Sometimes people will ask, what was God doing before he created the heavens and the earth? And the fact of the matter is we really have no revelation of that. We know certainly that God is eternal and he existed before anything that he created. The oldest kind of, in terms of chronology, oldest verse in the Bible is not really Genesis 1:1. It is John 1:1 that speaks of Jesus within the Godhead and the existence before even the creation of anything. But in terms of what he was doing before the creation of the heavens and the earth, we have no revelation in Scripture of that. Maybe we'll know in heaven, but personally, I don't have a problem with not knowing that. I figure that God tells us what we need to know, and I don't have any problem with mystery in a relationship with God, not understanding everything. The fact that any time you're going to have the infinite, that is God, in a relationship with the finite, that is man, then you're going to have to get used to mystery.
1: Well, that's Pastor Damien Kyle here on According to the Scriptures. While there's mystery, there's much that God has revealed. We'll explore that next time when Pastor Damien returns to take us deeper into this foundational passage. 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And you can also donate through the app. Well, that's all the time we have today. Join us next time here on According to the Scriptures when Pastor Damian Kyle offers up more gleanings from Genesis. 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
1: Coming up on Assure Foundation, defending the name of the Lord.
2: God does this for his name's sake. Obviously, God's name means little to most people. Turn on any television program, go to any movie, you know, that is not G-rated. God's name is thrown about as part of a plot. I mean, they have people just using his name in vain, Jesus' name in vain all the time. All the time. It's just a common thing. You can't say some words today in this politically correct society. But one of the words you can use is the name of God in vain. You can do that, and nobody gets in trouble for it. Nobody thinks a thing about it. But God says, I care about that. It's my name. I care about my name. Most people don't, but those who love him do.

0: Well, we've made it to chapter 20 of Ezekiel here on A Sure Foundation. We've learned a lot about God's sovereignty and His holiness. And once again, the Lord is reminding Israel of their sinfulness and the consequences of it. He does this not because He loves to point out their failures, but because He wants them to return to Him. He has that same attitude toward us as well, and we'll see that illustrated as we join Pastor David Rosales.
1: The Bible is a letter, but it's written to family members. That's one of the reasons why some people, when they're not saved, that's why they say, well, I tried to read it, it made no sense. Well, of course not. You're reading somebody else's mail. It wasn't written to you. It was written to those who are in love with God. And then when you fell in love with God, your eyes and your understanding were enlightened. And you start saying, this Jesus that I've just heard about, I have a relationship with. He's not some dead philosopher. He's alive. He's a living Savior, and I have a relationship with Him. And it comes because I ask God to forgive me of my sins. I ask God to come into my life and to transform me. And I've discovered that the Bible says that I become the temple of the Spirit of God, and the Spirit of God dwells in me. And I'm now made alive by Him. So it's not an intellectual faith at all. What it is it has intellectual content, but it's a relational faith because I have a relationship with the living God. That doesn't come through the law. But the law makes it possible for me to come to faith in God because it reveals to me His requirements. And thus He can bless me through it as I turn to Him in faith. So He says again in verse 11, I gave them my statutes, showed them my judgments, which if a man does, he shall live by them. Moreover, I also gave them my Sabbaths to be a sign between them and me, that they might know that I am the Lord who sanctifies them. Yet the house of Israel rebelled against me in the wilderness. They did not walk in my statutes. They despised my judgments, which if a man does, he shall live by them. And they greatly defiled my Sabbaths. Then I said I would pour out my fury on them in the wilderness. But I acted for my name's sake, that it should not be profaned before the Gentiles in whose sight I had brought them out. So I also raised my hand in an oath to them in the wilderness, that I would not bring them into the land which I had given them, flowing with milk and honey, the glory of all lands, because they despised my judgments, did not walk in my statutes, profaned my Sabbaths. Their heart went after their idols. Nevertheless, my eye spared them from destruction. I did not make an end of them in the wilderness. Once again, God does this for His name's sake. Obviously, God's name means little to most people. God's name means little to most people. Turn on any television program, go to any movie, you know, that is not G-rated. God's name is thrown about as part of a plot. I mean, they have people just using His name in vain, Jesus' name in vain all the time. All the time. It's just a common thing. You can't say some words today in this politically correct society. But one of the words you can use is the name of God in vain. You can do that, and nobody gets in trouble for it. Nobody thinks a thing about it. But God says, I care about that. It's my name. I care about my name. Most people don't. But those who love Him do. So what He's doing is He's acting to make sure His name is not dragged down by those who are identified with Him. You see, His professed followers can make Him look powerless to save because they don't live lives that reflect the power of God in salvation. They say, oh, I know God, but in reality, their actions demonstrate that they don't. He says in verse 18, but I said to their children in the wilderness, do not walk in the statutes of your fathers, nor observe their judgments, nor defile yourselves with their idols. I am the Lord your God. Walk in my statutes, keep my judgments, do them, hallow my Sabbaths, and there'll be a sign between me and you, that you may know that I am the Lord your God, notwithstanding the children rebelled against me. They did not walk in my statutes, were not careful to observe my judgments, which if a man does, he shall live by them, but they profaned my Sabbaths. Then I said I would pour out my fury on them and fulfill my anger against them in the wilderness. Nevertheless, I withdrew my hand and acted for my name's sake, that it should not be profaned in the sight of the Gentiles in whose sight I had brought them out. I warned their children not to be like their parents, he's saying here. But they disobeyed and ignored me. I warned them that I would bring judgment upon them. But they chose to rebel. So God said, I'm just going to wipe them out. It's an interesting thing when you read Numbers chapter 14. How God speaks to Moses there and he says, you know what I'm going to do, Moses? I'm going to wipe them out. I'm just tired of them. They've got on my last nerve. And I'm going to wipe them out. And I'll start all over with you. Now, what's significant, there's so many significant things about that conversation that God and Moses have. You have to remember the history of Moses. Briefly, Moses, Jewish baby, raised by Pharaoh's daughter, the age of 40, sees an Egyptian taskmaster abusing one of the Hebrew slaves, kills him. It's found out, goes into the wilderness. We're told in the New Testament that Moses supposed that in that action of deliverance, how he had taken the side of the Hebrew and had defended and actually killed the one who was harming him, that the people would know that he was to deliver them from bondage. He supposed that. He was wrong. He was turned in for doing that. And ended up in the backside of the desert for 40 years, as you know. For 40 years. Now, in the first 40 years of his life, he thought he was somebody. The next 40 years of his life, he discovered he's nobody. Then the last portion of his life, he discovers what a nobody can become when that nobody is on God's side. That's what happened with Moses.
0: We're at the midway point of today's study in Ezekiel here on the Sure Foundation with Pastor David Rosales. 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
1: Moses originally would have thought, great, yeah, kill them all and start over with me. Good plan. So when God says, I'm going to wipe them out and I'll start over with you, it's a real, real interesting insight in the way that he responds. Because in Numbers 14, verses 15 and 16, Moses says, if you kill these people as one man, the nations which have heard of your fame will speak, saying, because the Lord was not able to bring this people to the land which he swore to give them. Therefore he killed them in the wilderness. And then in Numbers 14, 19, he goes on to say, pardon the iniquity of this people, I pray, according to the greatness of your mercy, just as you have forgiven this people from Egypt even until now. God, for your own sake, for your own glory's sake, the people will say you could pull them out of the of slavery, but you can't deliver them to the end. It's for your own glory. For your own glory, act with mercy. And God says in verse 22, I didn't want my name profaned amongst the Gentiles. And so I didn't wipe them out. I wanted to demonstrate that I'm able to deliver and able to preserve this nation, so I didn't wipe them out. Going on into verse 23, also I raised my hand in an oath to those in the wilderness that I would scatter them among the Gentiles and disperse them throughout the countries, because they had not executed my judgments, but had despised my statutes, profaned my Sabbaths, and their eyes were fixed on their father's idols. Again, Israel was in bondage in Babylon because they had never repented of their idolatry. Therefore, verse 25, I also gave them up to statutes that were not good, judgments by which they could not live, and I pronounced them unclean because of their ritual gifts, and that they caused all their firstborn to pass through the fire, that I might make them desolate, and that they might know that I am the Lord. So as he's continuing speaking of the rebellion, he brings it to the present. And he's saying, listen, you guys have been entangled even in recent history in statutes that are not good. When he speaks of these statutes that were not good, that's relating to pagan worship, the Moloch worship. And he's saying, I allowed you to defile yourself. I allowed you to practice these rites. But I am also judging you because of it. I let you do these things, but it's going to be the cause of your judgment. In Psalm 81:12, God says, I gave them over to their own stubborn heart to walk in their own counsels. And so they're taking what God had given to them, their children and their produce, and they were sacrificing it to idols. And God says, and that's what I'm going to do. I'll judge you. Verse 27, therefore, son of man, speak to the house of Israel. Say to them, thus says the Lord God, in this too your fathers have blasphemed me by being unfaithful to me. When I brought them into the land concerning which I had raised my hand in an oath to give them, and they saw all the high hills and all the thick trees, there they offered their sacrifice and provoked me with their offerings. There they also sent up their sweet aroma and poured out their drink offerings. Then I said to them, what is this high place to which you go? His name is called Bama to this day. Bama means high place. It's actually Bama. Therefore, say to the house of Israel, thus says the Lord God, are you defiling yourselves in the manner of your fathers, committing harlotry according to their abominations? For when you offer your gifts and make your sons pass through the fire, child sacrifice, you defile yourselves with all your idols, even to this day. So shall I be inquired of by you, O house of Israel? As I live, says the Lord God, I will not be inquired of by you. What you have in your mind shall never be. When you say, we will be like the Gentiles, like the families in other countries, serving wood and stone. In spite of God showing grace repeatedly, they didn't obey him. They continue blaspheming, they continue being unfaithful, and yet God brought them faithfully into the land of promise. They continued practicing their idolatry. They worshiped the spirits in the trees. That's what it's speaking of in verse 28. On these high hills, they practiced the worship of a goddess named Asherah. She was the Assyrian goddess of fertility and love, and she was worshipped through sexual rites. A trunk, a tree trunk, represented where she lived. It was her temple. And the thing that God is saying here is nothing has changed from the beginning. You have consistently rebelled throughout your history. So you're asking, should I allow you to approach me? And my answer is, no, I won't allow it. Isaiah in chapter 1, verses 11 through 15 says this, to what purpose is the multitude of your sacrifices to me, says the Lord? I have had enough of burnt offerings of rams and the fat of fed cattle. I do not delight in the blood of bulls or of lambs or goats. When you come to appear before me, who has required this from your hand to trample my courts? Bring no more futile sacrifices. Incense is an abomination to me. The new moon Sabbaths, calling of assemblies, I cannot endure iniquity and the sacred meeting. Your new moons and your appointed feasts, my soul hates. They are trouble to me. I'm weary of bearing them. When you spread out your hands, I will hide my eyes from you. Even though you make many prayers, I will not hear. Your hands are full of blood. You see, their belief that God will allow them to approach him while they're in idolatry isn't right. And he makes it clear, you're in sin, and yet you want me to give you direction. And I won't. In conclusion, and by making application, this is one of those reasons, in the New Testament sense, this is one of those reasons why it's important to love God and remain faithful to him. It's that desire for a constant and consistent relationship with him. You see, in verse 32, notice what they're saying. We will be like the Gentiles, like the families in other countries serving wood and stone. Their desire is to be like the world around them, and they don't want to be different. And today, Christians need to remember that we don't imitate the philosophy of the world or the ways of the world. I've said this many times, and I say it because it needs to be said. Sometimes I think it's because, well, I was this way. When I was young, I used to look at an older person, and I'd say, well, it's easy for you to say. You're so old, what can you do sinfully? You're too old to sin. You know, you come to church, you give Bible study, you go home and eat some yogurt and go to sleep. I mean, that's your life. There's no sinner like an old sinner. Sometimes people will see older saints and wonder how they got that way. You don't get uptight about a lot of things. You don't get overly stressed about a lot of things. They'll see you and they'll say, you carry a lot of weight. You've gone through a lot of pain. You've seen a lot of hurt. But you don't fold. You don't give up. You don't lose heart. You don't respond with anger when I definitely would respond with anger, and yet you don't respond with anger. You turn the other cheek. You walk away. What is it with you anyway? Is it because you're too old to fight anymore? Is it because you got tired of fighting? What is it? Why don't you have that aggressive spirit? Why don't you do the things that the world does? Why don't you? Did you lose your savor of life? Do you think that life is boring? Are you just passing through it so you can die? I mean, what's going on with you? My kids, for the longest time, didn't understand my life. And over the years, on many occasions, as they grew up, they would ask questions of me. How can you do that, Dad? And why don't you do this? They never understood. And the answer is very simply this. I have a real belief that I'm just passing through. This world is not my home. There's something waiting for me on the other side that's a lot greater than anything I can experience here. Heaven is real. There are treasures there that I'm laying up so that when I get there, they're waiting for me. What matters is not what I can acquire here on earth. That doesn't matter. Because you can work as hard as you can and gain as much as you can. Like they used to say, the man, you know, who collects the most toys wins. No. The man who collects the most toys, when he dies, he loses it all. You don't take anything with you. The only thing that lasts is a relationship with God. And it's the only thing that matters. Everything else is behind that. That's why God says, love me with all of your heart, with all of your soul, with everything within you. Fall in love with me. Why should I love you with everything that's within me? Because that's how much I loved you. That's how I love you. See, a lot of times people think, why should I love God with everything within me? Why should I give everything to Him? Because He's already done that for me. That's why. Marie's pregnant with our firstborn. And as a soon-to-be dad, I put my hand on that belly of my beautiful wife, and I feel the kick, and I get thrilled because I can feel life, a life that Marie and I created together. It's quite a thrill. And as I put my hand on that little belly, and as the belly continues to swell until it's time to give birth, I used to put my face against Marie's stomach there, and I would yell, hey, baby, this is Daddy. Seriously, this is Daddy. Can you hear me? Wake up. And I would yell this. I would yell, I love you. I love you. I did it all the time. I'd put my face next to Marie and I'd say, I don't know if this kid can hear me or not, but I'm already in love with her or him. And I would do that like a lot of dads do. I loved that baby. I loved that baby before that baby parted the womb. I loved that baby long before that doctor handed me that ugly little thing called Corinne. Ugliest baby in the nursery, but it was mine. I loved her. Marie went through 33 hours of labor to give birth to that baby. And for her, every moment was worth it. And that baby was born. That baby was loved. That baby was loved long before that baby had seen the light of day. That baby was loved before I held that baby in my hands. That baby was loved long before it could even focus her little eyes. That baby was loved from the moment that baby became my baby. She got older and then one day said, you don't love me. You don't love me, Daddy. Oh, are you kidding me? I don't like you very much, but I sure love you. And I told her that. I loved you when you were in Mama's womb. I loved you when you parted that womb. I loved you when they handed you to me. I've loved you from the moment I knew you were there. And I love you now. And my little girl says to me, Daddy, I love you. And in my mind, I think you love me because I first loved you. That's how it works. We love him because he first loved us. And he loved us even when we didn't even know he was there. He loved us when we were so angry and hurt and mad and wondering, how come we got such a raw deal in life? He loved us so much, he sent his son to show us the depth of his love. He loved us so much it hurt when he died on that cross. My sin made a separation. God says he's going to pay a penalty that's eternal. I need to do something to bridge the gap between us. And he sent his son to do that. With one hand, he took my hand. And with the other hand, Jesus took his father's hand. And he joined us together through him. No, God isn't going to let us get away. No, he said, I'm not going to allow you to be like the other countries. No, I'm not going to be allowing you to become idolaters like the Gentiles. No, that'll never happen. That's not my plan for you. The Bible tells us, come out from among them, be separate, saith the Lord. Do not touch what is unclean, and I will receive you. Come out and come to me. That's what you do when you come to Christ. You say, God, forgive me, a sinner. I have sinned against you in thought, in word, and in action. But I need your mercy and your forgiveness because I want my life to be changed. I've tried to be good. I can't be. I've gotten so bad, people think I can't be saved. But I need your help. Lord, will you touch my life? And God said, yes. There's no sin that's so great that I can't forgive it. There's nothing you've done that is so bad that I can't heal you from it. But you need to come to me. And if you do, I will not cast you out.
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Hey, this is Pastor Dave with Agents for Christ, and you're listening to Evangelism Minute. You know, it's been said that a person can be so heavenly minded that they're no earthly good. And I'd have to say that it's the exact opposite. According to the Bible, you have to be heavenly minded to be any earthly good. Colossians 3:2 says, "Set your mind on things above, or heaven, not on things on the earth." In other words, keep your mind on God's Word, not on temporal things that fade away. Because in doing so, you'll gain the Father's heart. And what is the Father's heart? Well, according to 2 Peter 3:9, He is not willing that any should perish, but that all should come to repentance. You know, having your mind on heavenly things will only cause you to love others and want to bring them there with you. And that truly is being earthly good. For more evangelism resources, go to gottracts.com. That's G-O-T-T-R-A-C-T-S.com.

The world out there is looking for something different from their Monday through Friday rat race. At the weekends, they want to get away from all of that. If they see it as nothing more than an extension of the bickering in the office,

They'll not be drawn to the gospel or our Savior. If they see us as being caring people whom they like to have around, we will win them for Christ. Pastor Poncho will explain that today on this edition of On the Level Radio as he continues our series of studies in the Gospel of John. Today we'll look further at chapter 15 and learn about God's love and the world's hate coming up next.

0: And now with today's program of On the Level, here's Pastor Pancho.
1: John chapter 15, it's been a while since we've been there. But John chapter 15, I remind you that Jesus is speaking to his very close disciples. Judas is no longer there. There's only 11 of them there. And there's a very intimate moment where Jesus is imparting to his disciples some wonderful information. Because, you see, he told them already that he's leaving. And he saw the sadness and he said, let not your heart be troubled, neither let it be afraid. He says, but I go to my Father's house to prepare a place for you, that where I'm at, you're going to be there also. Well, it wasn't that comforting, because then he tells them, you know, I'm leaving, but, you know, you will not see me for a little while, but then you will see me later on. And they ask him, wait, we don't understand that. What do you mean that, you know, we're not going to see you for a little while, you're going to be gone, but then we'll see you again. And so basically, Jesus was speaking to them mysteriously. When we get to chapter 16, Jesus said, I will no longer speak to you, you know, in mystery. I'm going to talk to you in plain language. Because Jesus is basically speaking lofty words of heaven, of crucifixion, of leaving, and partaking of heaven. He's going back to the Father, and it's too much for the apostles, where the Bible said that Jesus told them, you know, you cannot handle this right now. He says, but when the Spirit of truth comes, whom the world cannot receive because the world does not know him, he will be in you. He will be upon you. And when he comes, he will tell you all things to come. So he gave us a tidbit of the operation of the Holy Spirit. And so in chapter 15, from verses 1 through 8, to emphasize the mystical relationship to come, Jesus employed a figure of speech. He is the vine, and he is the true vine, and the disciples, or us, the followers of Jesus, are the branches. And he says that as long as the branches are attached to the vine, that we will be in fellowship, and that through the vine, we are going to receive power, we're going to receive energy, nutrition, and like a branch gives fruit as long as they're attached to the vine. And so this metaphor that God uses is with the intention to illustrate the main idea. And the main idea is union with Christ, abiding. That is the doctrine of abiding. It is, I can't emphasize and I can't underline and score how important it is to understand this simple metaphor. Jesus is telling us, and he's going to provide more in verses 9 through 27. There it is going to affirm to us that we're going to have stipulations, assurance, confidence, commandments, God's love, God's declaration, selection, and appointment, that we're going to experience joy. We have friendship with God. He gives us a severe warning, and then he provides a place for a new community, the community of the body of Christ. He says, by this the world will know that you are my disciples by the love that you have for one another. This love is going to be different from the worldly love that we know. The worldly love, it is the love that is based on conditions. It is a love that's stipulated But when you give reciprocal, that means if you love me, then I have to love you. But if you don't love me, I ain't going to love you back.

cannot save ourselves. Salvation is a divine act of God. Amen? I can't save myself. I was saved through grace, through Jesus Christ, an act of God. He tells me not only to love my enemies, but to feed my enemies, right? And to pray for my enemies. And you're saying, no way, man, that's not right. No, you're, of course not. Our inclination is to hate our enemies. Man, that chick hates me. I hate her too. You see, that's the inclination. So we have to do something supernatural. We have to love and to pray and even give food or drink to our enemies. See, that's a divine act of love. And only through God we can do that. Somebody comes upon you and insults you. You're a Christian. You're stupid. And slaps you. What do? I see you talking trash now. I hit him back. Of course, that's the natural law of East Los Angeles. But Jesus is saying to what? Turn the other cheek. And you're saying, Pancho, I cannot do that. And I agree with you 100%. I can't do that either alone, but I can do it through Jesus Christ. Because Jesus said that apart from me, in verse 5 of chapter 15, he says, I am the vine, you are the branches. He who abides in me and I in him bears much fruit. And here it is. For without me, you can do what? Nothing. Now, let me ask you. Is he speaking to the world or is he speaking to Christians? Christians. You see, the world has an excuse. They're devilish. They're in darkness. They're confused. They're total hemorrhoidal people. Because they don't know the Lord. And so you have to have tolerance. And you cannot act like a foreigner, like you don't know how they're acting, because you used to be just like them, or worse. And therefore, you and I should have more of compassion, because what they're displaying and what they're exhibiting and manifesting is their ignorance, they're godless, they're wicked. So don't expect them to act like you and I. They're not born again. And therefore, we are told that Jesus Christ can do all things through us, for us, through him. Apart from him, we can do nothing. And yet, Paul the Apostle says quite the opposite in Philippians chapter 4. He says, I can do all things through Christ that what? Strengthens me. And so there is both power and there's also submission. And so Jesus says here now, as he continues, because he affirms that he is the true Messiah, that his church is the true Israel of God, and that his followers are the true Israelites, but above all, that Jesus is the fountain of spiritual life in supplying all needful grace to believers. And then he says that this is the true vine. This is the epitome of what the true vine does for us branches. You notice here in verse, let's go to verse 7 of chapter 15. If you abide in me and my words abide in you, you will ask what you desire and it shall be done for you. For this my Father is glorified, that you bear much fruit, so you will be my disciples. What is the result? What is the purpose of this doctrine of abiding in Jesus Christ? What is the purpose? So that we can bear much fruit. For by this, Jesus says, that the God in heaven is glorified. And again, we explained the last time what fruitfulness meant. It's not a real fruit, obviously, but the fruit is an effect or a consequence of a result. The effect and consequence that as long as you hold on to Jesus Christ, this microphone being the true vine, Jesus, that as long as you hold on, you're the branch. As long as you're holding on, this is the doctrine of abiding. I'm dwelling. I'm abiding. I'm attached. I'm hooked up. I'm lighting up. I'm juiced up with Jesus Christ. And as long as I'm juiced up with Jesus Christ, you're going to see in a moment that through this doctrine of abiding, I'm going to experience joy. Not happiness, but joy. I'm going to experience his peace. He already told us that. He said that in verse 27 of chapter 14. Peace I leave with you. My peace I give to you. Not as the world gives do I give.

0: to you. Let not your heart be troubled, neither let it be afraid. He emphasizes that his peace is not like the world peace. When we think of world peace, we think of the absence of conflict. That's peace. But Jesus was not speaking about the absence of conflict. He was speaking about man finally receiving the peace of God and the peace with God. God sent his Son from heaven to earth to reconcile the world to us. And it was a great act of love. The Bible says that while we were yet sinners, Christ died for the ungodly and the wicked. And that, in therein lies the true love of God. The love of God? For God so what the world? For God so loved the world that he what? He gave sacrificially himself to die for this world. And Jesus will say in verse 13 of chapter 15, greater love has no one than this, than to lay down one's life for his friends. That is true love. And you say, well, you know what? If he does it for me, I will do it for him. That's reciprocal. But the Bible emphasizes in the book of Romans that to prove the love of God upon this world, that Jesus died for you and I while we were still in sin. While you and I were still wicked, he died for us. What a wonderful love. Would you die for the most, I mean, would you die for Charles Manson? I mean, will you die for Ramirez? I mean, these guys are murderers. They're wicked. And yet God restores people just like that. God is a God of love. I'm reading a book right now in the jihadism, in the Mohammedism, in all the fighting, the ideology behind jihad. Their God is a God of not love. Their God is a God of war. They force people to receive Allah or else they what? They kill you. We do not have that kind of God. We have a loving God. We have a merciful God. We have a good God. We have a good shepherd. That's wonderful news. He doesn't desire that anyone should perish, but they all come to repentance. That's the love of God. He came to this world so we would not have to go to damnation. He took the penalty upon himself. That's love. That's great love. And thus, you and I have a powerful God, but he's a God of love. But he can also be a God of wrath. He's the God of hope, the God of peace, the God of love. He's the God of, the God of the Jews, the God of this world. But he's also the God of wrath. You look at Revelation after the sixth chapter, and you don't see Jesus. You don't see Lord. You don't see grace. All you see is judgment, cataclysmic wars, bloodshed, catastrophic situations, ungodly, global, proportionate damage to this world. And you don't see anything until we come to Revelation chapter 19 when Jesus comes back for the second time to establish peace. But right now, we worship a true, wonderful God. And so, we come now to this particular place. Now, in chapter 15, verses 9 through 27, you have the rest. From verses 1 through 11, you had the first dimension of this chapter was the believer's relationship to Christ, and that means you need to abide. The second dimension of movement is in from verses 12 to 17, the relation of believers to one another, which means love, is the measure is determined by Jesus' death, verse 13, fellowship with Jesus, verse 14 and 15, and fruit-bearing in prayer, verse 16, and they're all dependent on obeying his commands to love, verse 17. And then the last movement, verse 18 to 27, it is the believer's relationship to the world, which is separation, because the world hates the church, because it hates Christ, who has judged the earth and the world, and bearing witness to Christ in the power of the Holy Spirit, verses 26 to 27. And so we find in 1 John, verse 3:1, that says, behold, what manner of love the Father has bestowed on us, that we should be called children of God, and therefore the world does not know us because it did not know him. So Jesus now is going to be speaking about love. And then he's going to be speaking about the world's hatred for you and I. That is the one thing you have to understand. The Bible says that we have three enemies, okay? Normally, I don't have a dialogue, but I'd like to have a dialogue tonight. We have three enemies as a Christian. What is the first enemy? Satan, absolutely. We common enemy. The Bible says he's like a roaring lion ready to devour us, to cause sadness and grief and pain, and he is the cause. He takes advantage of your weakest point. Think of your weakest point in your life. Guys, single guys, oh man, chicks, okay? He knows that. So he's going to always put some fine-looking chicks in front of you, always. It's not because you're good-looking. Satan wants to mess with you. You know, I'm getting prepared for this Saturday, for the Dwelling with Understanding. And this is totally different, man. Guys. A survey, an online survey of around 500 women were asked, you know, what is the best quality you want in a man? What would you desire? And the number one that mostly said, I want my future husband to be humorous. I love that. I mean, good, man. He says, and the second one is that you would treat, that they would be treated as equal, and also that you will love children. Being attractive, bottom, number two. So that's good news, guys. That's good news. You have to be humorous, love the Lord, love children, and respect the women. Isn't that what the Bible says? That's what the Bible says. That you need to be a lover of God, a lover of your wife, and the lover of your children. That's what women want. And so, guys, still brush your teeth, dental floss still, continue. But I just thought of that right now. But we have an enemy. We have Satan. And what else? The world, and then one more. The flesh. Also, the three common enemies, okay? Okay, so if we're right now in a combat situation, and we're here, and we're going to say, okay, men and women, we're here, we're going to go fighting. We're going to go to Montebello, we're going to go to Beverly Boulevard. And there you have the enemies. You have the world, you have Satan and the flesh. That's it, nobody else. Just the world, Satan, the flesh. Nothing else. It ain't because you're dying, it ain't because you're having flashbacks, and none of that stuff. It's the world, the flesh, and Satan. How does that work? Well, you'll see in a moment as we describe the world. But it says the lust of the eyes. That's how the world tells you. And your flesh goes, wow. And Satan goes behind you, get it. That's it. Very simple. That's as simple as I can say it. You're walking along, and the world says, ooh la la. And then your eyes look, and the flesh likes it. And now here's Satan with a little push. Go for it, man. You can always 1 John 1:9 it. Here we go for it. That's the enemies. So, he's going to talk about the love of God. Now notice in verse 9. As the Father loved me, I also love you. Abide in my love. Condition. If you keep my commandments, you will abide in my love. Just as I have kept my Father's commandments and abide in his love. So first of all, in verse 9, he says, just as the Father loved me with the intensity of the love that God has for me, Jesus said, I also have loved you with the same intensity. Abide in my love. Now live in my love. Condition and promise. This is the condition. If you keep my commandments, here's the promise, you will abide in my love. And Jesus said, just as I have kept my Father's commandment and abide in his love. So Jesus even says that the reason why Jesus has this love, active love, and why he's still on, because Jesus has been also obedient and obeying God's commandment. So Jesus said in verse 11, these things I have spoken to you, that my joy may remain in you, and that your joy may be full. This is my commandment, that you love one another as I have loved you. And that's the critical point, the love of God. But you notice in verse 11, you see Christ's love for us, the love of Christ is modeled after God's love. So now we have to live in this love that he has modeled for us, to love one another. But this is divine love, you understand? This is not Google eye love. This is not your first love kind of feelings. We're not speaking about sex. We're not speaking about intimacy. We're not speaking about romance. We're speaking about love. You love your grandma. You love your grandpa. You love your mom and dad. I hope and pray you don't love them intimately. I love my mom very much. The more I see her, the more frail she is. I remember when my mom was very, very tall. And now my mom is shrinking. And I'm able to grab her and lift her with one hand and just lift her up. This is my mom. I love my mom very much. The love of a mother of her children, accordingly, if you say, okay, mom, is right next to agape love. You know, your children, no matter what they do, it's unconditional love. You may not like what they're doing. You may not like their choices, but they'll always be your children. You don't care. You tell them, you know, I don't appreciate what you're doing, but I love you. You know, I really don't like all your drinking. I don't like what you're doing. I don't believe that you should get in divorce, but this is what you want to do. I don't agree with it, but you will always still be my son. You will always be my daughter. That will never change. That's how God's love is. Some of us sometimes feel like, I presume you feel this way, because I know I feel that way when I come to church. I've only been a pastor for 14 years, but I've been a Christian for 30 years. I remember going to church, and I did not want to go to church. You know why I didn't want to go to church? Because I have said something, I've done something, or behaved in such a way that I felt so hypocritical. I said, what am I going to church for? What's the point? But because it was not based on emotion, it was based on discipline. I'm going to go to the house of the Lord, regardless how I feel. And I've learned that already. If I go by my emotions, I'll never come to church. Never. Never. It's commitment. It's commitment. And you go to church, and there God has a word for you. There your friend is praying for you. There's a conversation that takes place, and God speaks to you. There, perhaps in worship, the words come out, and the words minister to you, and that's why you're supposed to be here. Just that word, just the lyrics and the singing that spoke to you. Or something happened along the way. Perhaps some of you were sick, and you said, man, I wish someone could pray for me. And so there's time to, you may not feel like coming to church, but it's not based on emotion, for we walk not by sight, but we walk by faith.
1: There are thousands of people in the world who are convicted and guilty by their own conscience every day. They're on the path of doom. They need someone to acquit them before their judgment. We have the words to acquit them through the blood of Jesus Christ. As Pastor Pancho has been teaching us on today's program of On the Level, as we continue our series of studies in the Gospel of John, today we've been looking at chapter 15 and a message called God's Love and the World's Hate. And we hope that you enjoy this lesson, and there's much more to learn, which we'll do so in our next program. Well, for the latest news and information, to know anything and everything about our ministry here at the Ark Montebello, as well as being able to review this study again, simply go to our website at thearkmontebello.com. 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It's there also. 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
2: If you've been listening to TechWise for a while, the Lord might be pulling at your heart to hit the reset button by going through a digital detox. Ideally, the entire family should take this six-week challenge together. Freedom can be yours if you want a life separate from tech-driven chaos. It is attainable if you desire to stop being a slave to technology. It can be yours if you want a life where technology serves you instead of you serving it. It can be yours if you want to have a healthy relationship with the digital world. If you're desperate enough, it begins with a dopamine detox. And if you're willing, the path to freedom will yield tremendous dividends emotionally, mentally, and spiritually. Jesus promises us in John 8:36, "So if the Son sets you free, you are truly free." Jesus will set you free by His love and grace without judging you for the mess you've created. Let Him embrace and walk you through this journey. He will be way more compassionate toward you than you probably will be toward yourself. I'll have more information to come. In the meantime, I encourage you to check out my book, Digital Rehab, Learning to Live Again in the Real World, at bradhuddleston.com.
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0: Welcome to Searchlight, a survey through Scripture with Pastor John Corson. It is our desire to bring you a systematic study of the entire Bible, chapter by chapter, book by book. How would you like to be responsible for a church that was steeped in carnality, a group of people who were saved, but were constantly giving in to their fleshly desires? The Apostle Paul found himself involved with a church like this. It was the church at Corinth, a church that Paul founded. Now, Paul loved them and wanted the best for them, so he wrote a strong letter to them to address their many problems. Today, we will begin a verse-by-verse study of chapter 5 of 1 Corinthians. In this chapter, Paul begins talking about their problem of sexual immorality. And Paul's instructions to the Corinthians also apply to us today. Let's now join Pastor John for our teaching and see what we can learn from Paul.
1: 1 Corinthians chapter 5. Now, we have seen that the Corinthian congregation was characterized by carnality. They were a mess congregationally. They were really involved in all kinds of carnality. We have defined carnality as being when the flesh controls a person. Controlled by his fleshly appetites or by his fleshly tendencies. And this was a church that was identified as being a carnal congregation. Now, here's the thing about carnality. Carnality, the flesh, sin, it has a blinding effect upon people. Why, in 2 Corinthians chapter 4, Paul would say to this same group of people that Satan, the god of this world, blinds people's eyes spiritually. Satan blinds people. They just don't get it. They just can't see it. And when we get sucked into sin or caught up in carnality, we are blinded temporarily. We are blinded. We just don't see what's really going on. We just can't see what's really coming down. The classic illustration of that, of course, is Samson. He judged Israel for 20 years. He was a powerful person, and he was a very charismatic leader. But you know what happened as he put his head in the lap of Delilah, messing around with sin, caught up in carnality. The result was, Samson, the Philistines are upon thee. And he stood up, and he wist not that the Holy Spirit had departed from him. And the Philistines took him. And it says they poked his eyes out there in Judges 16, right around verse 20, 21. They poked his eyes out. He was blinded, literally. Then they put fetters around him, chains around him. He was blinded. Then he was binded, and then they took him to the prison house where they made him grind wheat like a common cattle. The effects of sin is always just that. First it blinds you, then it binds you, and finally it grinds you. You're imprisoned by it, just going in circles like a common cow, like a dumb ox. That's what carnality does. That's what sin brings about. First a blinding, then a binding, then a grinding. Judges 16. And here at Corinth, because they were a carnal congregation, messing around in sin, they weren't seeing things right. In fact, as we get into this chapter, chapter 5, it's interesting that we see they're all mixed up. How so? Well, take note. First of all, the Corinthian congregation were divided when they should have been united. They were divided when they should have been united. Chapter 1, we saw there was factions. Part of the Corinthian congregation said, we're following Paul. Others said, we're following Apollos. Still others said, we're following Peter. And others proudly and super piously said, we're following only Jesus. We're not involved in any kind of authority structure whatsoever. We just follow Jesus. And Paul says this is a sign of carnality. This dividing when you should be united. And there are still people that say, we're in this denomination or that group or follow that teacher. Others say, we don't go to church anywhere. We just follow Jesus. In fact, there's a denomination called Jesus Only. And they say that everybody else is essentially out to lunch. Their salvation is in great question. They come here not infrequently and talk to the people that are being baptized in the amphitheater. It's happened on more than one occasion. And as these people come out of the water and begin to go out to the parking lot, those from the Jesus Only group say, now, how were you baptized? And these people, they're brand new Christians for the most part, in many cases. Say, well, in water. Did the pastor there, did he say, I baptize you in the name of the Father and the Son and the Holy Ghost? Yeah. Invalid. You can only be baptized in Jesus' name only. Otherwise, your baptism is invalid and your salvation is in question. So there's this whole denomination, and it's here in our valley too, called Jesus Only. By the way, I say that because you'll always know when a group is off the wall, or perhaps even a cult, when they claim that they alone are the right group. All other Christians, all other believers are out to lunch or are doomed to hell. Just they alone. True story. A Jesus-only fellowship up in the Seattle area. They had their big sign out in front of their little house they were meeting in. Jesus only in big letters. Well, a storm came through the area. Powerful winds blew across that sign and blew the first three letters of their group's name off. The J was gone and the E was gone and the S was gone, and somebody took the picture of what remained, us only. Sad to say, that's the way it is. It's a sign of carnality, us only. And they were divided when they should have been united, loving each other, forgiving each other. They were divided into these factions. And not only were they divided when they should have been united, but in chapter 5, they're united when they should have been divided. They got it all backwards. They were boasting of their unity in their tolerating of sin. And Paul is going to say here very specifically, hey, you're glorying in your broad-mindedness in allowing this immorality to be in your congregation. That's not good. You're glorying, you're boasting. Don't you know, Paul will say, that a little bit of leaven leavens the whole lump? Well, I'm getting ahead of the story. Let's find out the situation. It is reported commonly, verse 1, that there is fornication among you, and such fornication as is not so much as named among the Gentiles, that one should have his father's wife, his stepmother. And you are puffed up, and have not rather mourned, that he that hath done this deed might be taken away from among you. It is reported commonly. It's common talk. The whole city of Corinth is buzzing about this situation, that in your church, in your congregation, a man is living with his stepmother. and you are proud of it. You boast of your open-mindedness, your toleration. You're puffed up about it. You're not mourning over it. You're not grieved by it. And the whole city of Corinth is talking about it. Corinth was a very immoral city. As we pointed out previously, in the center of the city was the temple to Aphrodite. From that temple, every evening when the sun went down, 1,000 temple prostitutes fanned out throughout the town. They raised money for their worship by being temple prostitutes and incorporated prostitution into their worship there of Aphrodite. Very immoral city. So why would they be buzzing about this situation? Because innately they knew that their moral looseness was not right. And if they could point to the Christians and say, well, they're pretty loose themselves, then it would make them feel better about their own lack of morality. That's still the way it is. The world loves to see Christians involved in gross immorality. Why? It eases their conscience. It justifies their own looseness. And so, when there is gross immorality, man, the world talks about it, puts it on the covers of Newsweek and Time, and does Nightline reports on it. It justifies then their own immorality, their own temple prostitution, if you would. Now, Satan knows this. Therefore, his favorite tactic is to get Christians involved in immorality. He runs the same play over and over and over again, knowing that it will cause a buzz in the community. And it's very, very easy for Satan to bring, I believe, Christians into a temptation in the area of morals. For you see, the Christian community is called to love. And Satan can take that commandment of agape, that caring, that sharing, that praying, that communing, that tenderness, that concern, that compassion that we are called to be channels of. And he'll take that agape and he'll nudge it in a little different direction. It'll slide oh so subtly but oh so surely into eros, which is another word for love. Agape is that perfect love, that godly love, that love that gives for the sake of giving. Eros is the sensual love, the sexual love. And I do believe that Christians are very vulnerable to that. If you're a lover of people, if you care about folks, be careful. Satan runs this play over and over and over. Now, I do believe this, that the scriptures have a very simple solution, and that is, hey, men, disciple, encourage, pray with, conversate around other men, and women around women. Now, I'm not talking about chauvinism or weirdness or bizarrety. I'm talking about wisdom. Paul the Apostle said, even in a congregation, if a woman has a question, let her ask her husband. Why? That men won't be counseling, ministering, praying, involved with women and vice versa, because it is dangerous. Suddenly, as you pray with somebody of the opposite sex and you counsel them and you listen to their story and your heart goes out in their direction, oh, watch out, because Jesus taught us, didn't he? Wherever a man's treasure is, his heart will follow. And if I pour my treasure in a person, counsel and prayer and concern and answering questions after questions after questions. Oh, watch out. Your heart will follow. Oh, you say, I'm not vulnerable. I'm old. I'm 50, you say. So I can counsel women or pray with gals or hang around the ladies and share with them my pearls of spirituality. I'm 50. How old was David when he fell with Bathsheba? 50. A man after God's own heart. A man who loved the Lord deeply, was honored by the Lord singularly. And yet, when he was 50 years old, when he should have been leading the troops in battle, he hung out and kind of was cruising on his balcony, and you know the story. Saw a lady named Sheba taking a bath, from which we get Bathsheba. But what happened there, sorry, but what happened there was, here he is, an older man. So let he who thinks he stands in the Applegate congregation take heed lest he fall. Be careful. I would encourage every man in here to be discipling or fellowshipping or hanging around men. And I would encourage every woman in here to be discipling and counseling and hanging around women. And I would encourage sisters to ask counsel from your husbands and get guidance with your husband and keep those marriage bonds strong. Because Satan will come at you at some point and seek to nudge you from what seems to be an agape situation. He'll nudge it into something which it should not be. Now, here at Corinth, the situation was real serious. A man was living with his mother, his father's wife, and they were sort of saying, well, let's not be too judgmental, let's be open, let's not be too condemning towards this situation. Paul called it what it is, fornication. By the way, the Greek word fornication is porneia, from which we get our word what? Pornography. There is a great link between pornography and the outworking of it in immoral sexual behavior. I don't care what the sociologist says or the psychiatrist claims, they are directly linked. In fact, the Bible uses the same word, porneia, to describe the act of fornication and the observing of pornography. They're that tightly linked. And here Paul says, man, there's pornography, there's fornication going wrong in this situation. And you're proud of it, but what does Paul say? Verily, verse 3, I, as absent in body, I'm not with you guys, but I'm present in spirit, have judged already. I've made a decision about this matter. I've judged as though I was present there concerning him that hath done this deed. In the name of our Lord Jesus Christ, when you are gathered together, and my spirit, with the power of our Lord Jesus Christ, deliver such a one unto Satan for the destruction of the flesh, that the spirit may be saved in the day of the Lord Jesus. You are to deliver this man into the hand of Satan. Does that mean damnation? No. Delivering this man into the hand of Satan is for the purpose of restoration. How so? He says that the flesh, verse 5, might be destroyed and the spirit may be saved. The flesh destroyed and the spirit saved. Divide yourself from him. Put him away from the congregation. This is where you should be divided congregationally. Stay away from this man and let him live his life of immorality and looseness away from the joy and the peace and the covering of the body. And what'll happen? Let Satan have a heyday with him. Hopefully, he will become so sick of his sin, so caught up in his immorality, he'll long for the days of being in fellowship where there was worship ascending and love, true love abounding and teaching propagated, you see. He'll long for that. Did it work? Yes. They took Paul's advice. They were corrected in this epistle, and they sent him away. And now in 2 Corinthians, Paul will write saying, hey, take him back again. He's learned his lesson. He's sick of his sin, man. He's truly repented. This is an important word for congregations and for parents. We do not serve a person well by allowing them to live in sin. There comes a point in time when a person needs to be turned over to reap the repercussions. You know, they used to do that not too many years ago in sanitariums. When a person had a severe drinking problem, they would bring a person into a little room there in the sanitarium. And they would make this person drink for 3 straight days. Vodka and whiskey and whatever else people drink. Just chug it down, man. The guy was made to drink day after day after day for 3 days until he's sick, his head is splitting, he's constantly barfing. And finally, when he just gets so sick of drinking and sitting in his stench in that small room, then they can begin to dry him out. Hopefully, he has become sick of his sin, you see. And that's what Paul is saying. Turn him over. His flesh will be destroyed. And hopefully his spirit will be saved. He'll see the stupidity of sin. He'll loathe it. And he'll come back a restored brother. And that's precisely what happened. Now, note this for you Bible students. Because sometimes some weirdo will come up to you and say, I turn you over to Satan in the name of Jesus. It happens. It happens.
0: How should we react to this situation? What should we do when someone comes to us and says, I turn you over to Satan? 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
1: False religion is prevalent in our day, but there is coming a time when it will all end. 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
2: You know, it's estimated that there are some 4,200 different false religious systems today, and they don't all believe the same thing, and they are not right. There is one way, the Bible says, one way that leads to heaven, and that's through Jesus Christ. Jesus said, I am the way, the truth, and the life, and no one comes to the Father except through me. Jesus didn't say, I'm one of 4,300 different, just pick one. No, he said, I am the exclusive way, truth, and life. The only way you're going to ever see heaven is by turning from sin and turning to Christ and being saved. That's the only way. There is no other way. But praise the Lord, today there is a way.
1: So if I was to ask you to call out by name all the different religions in the world, I'm sure you'd be hard-pressed to think of even a fraction of them. That's because there were over 4,200. But as we'll learn today on A Daily Walk, Christianity stands apart from all the rest. And actually, there will be an end to false religion. That's predicted in Revelation 17, and that's where we're headed today on A Daily Walk. Here is Pastor John Randall.
2: Open up your Bibles now to Revelation chapter 17. As we consider together the end of false religion, there is coming a day when all the lies and deceptions of the devil will be brought to nothing. When the narrative that is thrust upon this culture and this nation and this world will be swallowed up by the truth of who God is. And what a day that will be. And John's given a glimpse of this in the future. Revelation 17, beginning in verse 1. If you follow along with me in your Bible. Then one of the seven angels who had the seven bowls came, and he talked with me, saying, come, and I will show you the judgment of the great harlot who sits on many waters, with whom the kings of the earth have committed fornication. And the inhabitants of the earth were made drunk with the wine of her fornication. So he carried me away in the spirit into the wilderness. And I saw a woman sitting on a scarlet beast, which was full of names of blasphemy, having seven heads and ten horns. And this woman was arrayed in purple and scarlet, adorned with gold and precious stones and pearls, having in her hand a golden cup full of abominations and the filthiness of her fornication. And on her forehead a name was written, Mystery Babylon the Great, the mother of harlots and the abomination of the earth. And I saw the woman. She was drunk with the blood of the saints and with the blood of the martyrs of Jesus. And when I saw her, I marveled with great amazement. In Revelation chapter 17, we get another glimpse into the future. When in addition to the one world political system, there will be a one world religious system that will be upon the earth. And this coming one world religion will be led by the false prophet who will move the masses of the world into the worship of the Antichrist. However, this false religious ecumenical system will be short-lived. For in Revelation 17, it records its future destruction. The chapter opens with an invitation to the Apostle John to observe the coming judgment of this one world religion. In verse 1, one of the seven angels who had the seven bowls came and talked with me, saying, come, and I will show you the judgment of the great harlot. You may recall back in chapter 16 that the Apostle John saw seven angels who had seven final judgments of God that were to be poured out upon the earth. And now, one of those seven angels comes to John like an apocalyptic tour guide and takes him aside and shows him the effects of one of the judgments by giving him specific details as to what would take place. And the tour begins with the identity of one who is referred to as the great harlot. Now, as you probably know, if you've been studying with us through the book of Revelation, that oftentimes in Scripture, symbols are used as representations. There are three times in Revelation that we see a woman mentioned as a symbol representing something significant. It was in Revelation chapter 12 that John was shown a woman who was clothed with the sun and had 12 stars. This served as a symbol referenced to the nation of Israel. And then in Revelation 19, we will see that there will be a bride who makes herself ready. It's a reference to the church, also known as the bride of Christ. But here in Revelation 17, we see a great harlot, not an actual prostitute, but a representation, a symbol of a false religious system or the one world religion. And it's mentioned four times in this chapter. Now, in the Bible, harlotry is often associated as a standing symbol connected to idolatry. The worship of anything other than the one true God is characterized by idolatry. But the nation of Israel had a specific and unique relationship with God. They also were called the bride. But when they began to engage in idol worship, in a sense,

false religious system that leads people away from the one true God. And this is therefore the identification. But secondly, notice the description that John is given. John describes the position of the woman, it says here, as sitting upon many waters. Now, what is the many waters referred to? Well, in verse 15 of this chapter, it tells us that the many waters that she sits upon or is above are many peoples, nations, and tongues. In other words, this false religious system represented by the harlot is seated comfortably among the nations of the world. Folks, it's a global, worldwide religion that we saw described where people take the mark of the beast and they also worship his image. But John has also given insight into the occupation of this harlot. Prior to her judgment, it says that the kings of the earth, the leadership of the world, committed fornication, and inhabitants of the earth were made drunk with the wine of her fornication. In other words, they were brought into this false religious system. They took it, they drank it down, they became intoxicated with it. They believed the lie. It's very similar. The illustration is similar to a person taking and consuming alcohol. The result that followed is they had become drunk. They had tasted this false religious system, and it was so persuasive that it intoxicated them. They have been completely inebriated by the lies of the false teaching, which is false information, to the point that they embrace the lie. I don't know if it has shocked you in recent days how many people are embracing false information. And you can't seem to fight it. It's just false information circulates the globe three times over while truth is just putting its shoes on. It's like it just doesn't stop, as so much of what we are fed is controlled by lies. You see so many people today embracing it. They've been deceived and controlled by a narrative of the media that any other reliable information that would be made available or accessible is ridiculed, suppressed, spun to mean something completely different, and people believe it. But here, this drunkenness is an accurate description of the influence of this one world religion, because when a person is intoxicated and in a drunken state, it's enjoyable for a period of time, but you're not thinking clearly. You act irrationally. It ruins your judgment, and it can even destroy you and others in the process. This false religious system, pictured as a woman on a beast, is embraced by the kings. It means the leaders of the world. During the tribulation period, they will drink it in, they will consume the deception, and they will believe it to be true. Now, following this invitation that John receives to come and see the judgment take place, John is given further insight into the location of this woman. Where is she located? Again, it says in verse 3, "So he carried me away in the spirit into the wilderness, and I saw this woman, and she was sitting on a scarlet beast, which was full of names of blasphemy, having seven heads and 10 horns." As John is now taken in the spirit to see this woman, he notes that she is seated on the beast that had blasphemous names attached to it, seven heads, 10 horns. Folks, in Revelation chapter 13, you remember back in verse 1, we saw that this beast with seven heads and 10 horns, the beast is just a reference to the Antichrist. Just make a note of that. That's what it refers to. It's referring to the Antichrist. He's from heaven's perspective, he's a beast. He destroys everything. And because of his nature and his intention is to wipe out mankind. Now, when it says that this beast had seven heads, it refers to the other rulers of the nations that will be alongside of him and connected to him. And when it says 10 horns, it's a reference to the 10 nation confederacy that will also be a part of his one world political structure. That's what it's referred to. So when you see the beast with the heads and the horns, it's just a reminder of this political structure that will be in place, the leadership attached to it. And from heaven's perspective, it is grotesque, it is ugly, it is violent, it's a beast. And so John sees this beast, and sitting on top of it, riding upon it, is a woman, is the harlot, is the religious system. And the fact that the woman, or AKA the religious system, is riding on top of the beast indicates that she is, listen, supported by the political power of the beast, and she is in a dominant role, or at least outwardly seems to control or direct the beast with lies. They're working together. The Antichrist, the false prophet, the devil himself form this diabolical counterfeit trinity during the tribulation.

0: also describes the clothing of this woman, her apparel. When he says in verse 4, this woman was arrayed in purple and scarlet. She was adorned with gold and precious stones and pearls, and having in her hand a cup full of abomination and the filthiness of her fornication. There are several elements that John uses to describe this religious system noted as or symbolized by a woman who is a harlot. First of all, she says that she is clothed in purple and scarlet, which speaks of royalty. Kings were often arrayed in such apparel. In other words, there is power, there is affluence, there is money behind this false religious system. It says that there are gold and precious stones and pearls. It's a very prosperous religion. They're very wealthy because of the position. And there is a cup in her hand. In the previous verse, we read that she made the nations drunk with the intoxicating false religion. And this cup in her hand is the cup that is full of abomination and filthiness. And she presents it to the world. This is what she teaches. This is what she presents. This is what the false religious system gives to the world. And they take it, in a sense, and they drink it down. They embrace it. John describes where the woman sits, sees what she does, notes what she is dressed like, the apparel. But then he tells us her name. And this is interesting because in verse 5, it says, on her forehead a name. It's a rather long name. Mystery, Babylon the Great, the mother of harlots, and of the abominations of the earth. There's no mistaking her identity. It's very obvious. It's written on her forehead. You know, in ancient times, Roman prostitutes frequently wore a headband with their name engraved upon it. But this name on her forehead identifies her in more ways than one. First of all, the word, notice, mystery. In the New Testament, mystery is always a hidden truth that only spiritually, those who are spiritually initiated can actually understand. To grasp one of God's mysteries, it requires discernment. And in this case, the mystery had to do with Babylon. Babylon the Great. Not Babylon the literal city, folks, but rather Babylon as the religious designation. This woman, listen again, represents the religious system. And as you read through the Bible and the multiple references that are made to Babylon, you can see that Babylon is always a counterfeit or a pseudo-religion which plagued Israel throughout the Old Testament and even the church in the New Testament. It is a poor, satanic substitute for God's plan. Let me take you back for a moment to the very first book of the Bible, Genesis chapter 10. Genesis chapter 10 and then 11. It was after the flood, where the earth was destroyed, that the great-great-great-grandson of Noah, his name was Nimrod. And he was a rebel against the one true God. And he became the founder of Babel, which later became Babylon. And you remember what his desire was? He wanted to build a temple. He led man in the rebellion of God to build this large tower that would reach heaven. It was the Tower of Babel. And it was to make a name for themselves and to try to reach God. Yet in the construction process, God stopped it. In fact, he came down, confused their languages, and then everybody went in every direction, speaking different language. That's why they called it Babel. It means confusion. The city later became known as Babylon, and it has a long history. But it was from that place, there in Babylon, that so many of the false religious systems were born. That was the breeding ground. That was the soil in which these false religious systems came. So you find in Scripture that it is not uncommon to have Babylon associated with idolatry. And here this false religious system is just that. They worshiped all kinds of false gods, like Tammuz, who was said to be born of a virgin, said to have died and come back to life. In fact, Ezekiel the prophet called out Israel in Ezekiel chapter 8 because they were weeping for Tammuz, worshiping this false Messiah. Jeremiah also mentions the heathen practices where they would make cakes for the queen of heaven, Jeremiah chapter 7, and they would offer incense to the queen of heaven. Then you have the worship of Baal that came out of Babylon, and the characteristic of the pagan religion there in Canaan, another form of this mystery religion originating out of Babylon. And here she is. People are worshiping this false religious system. She is the embodiment of Satan's ecumenical movement. And again, in our world, with its quote, doesn't matter what you believe as long as you believe philosophy, they are ripe for the harlot's seductions. And we see the casual disregard for the truth crippling the world and the church even today. But she's referred to as the mother of harlots, which means, again, the founder, if you would. From Babylon, she gave birth to all of these other false religious systems. You know, it's estimated that there are some 4,200 different false religious systems today, and they don't all believe the same thing, and they are not right. There is one way, the Bible says, one way that leads to heaven, and that's through Jesus Christ. Jesus said, I am the way, the truth, and the life, and no one comes to the Father except through me. Jesus didn't say, I'm one of 4,300 different, just pick one. No, he said, I am the exclusive way, truth, and life. The only way you're going to ever see heaven is by turning from sin and turning to Christ and being saved. That's the only way. There is no other way. But praise the Lord, today there is a way. And it's through Christ. But the apostle continues. He sees this description of the hideous harlot and points out the crimes that she committed. Look at verse 6. Then I saw the woman, she was, this is gross, drunk with the blood of the saints, with the blood of the martyrs of Jesus. And when I saw her, I marveled with great amazement. In previous studies in Revelation, we noted those who were martyred for their faith because they had not chosen to embrace this harlotry of false religion. They missed the rapture. The church is gone. But there are people who get saved during the tribulation period. And their eyes are open, and suddenly they realize what's going on. And rather than embrace the lies of the harlot and the false religious system and the Antichrist, they turn from it and they die. They lose their life. They refuse to side with the beast. They refuse to take his mark, and they are put to death. And so John says, I saw her, and I knew, in essence, that she had murdered and martyred the saints who were saved during that period of time. Those who were followers became followers of Jesus. I saw it. And I marveled, I was amazed at what had happened. After John sees this vision, he is obviously astonished. He's dumbfounded. And in the midst of his amazement, the angel then speaks to John, giving him the interpretation of what he has seen. John's thinking, what am I looking at here? What am I seeing? This false religious system, what does it all mean? Notice what the angel says. In verse 7, the angel said to me, why did you marvel? I will tell you the mystery of the woman and of the beast that carries her, which has 7 heads and 10 horns. The beast that you, now check this out. This is the interpretation John's given. Imagine John saying, hey, what does this mean? Look at what the angel says to him. The beast that you saw was and is not, and will ascend out of the bottomless pit and go to perdition. And those who dwell on the earth will marvel, whose names are not written in the book of life from the foundation of the world. And when they see the beast that was and is not and yet is. Oh, that makes perfect sense. Yeah, exactly. I know what you're talking about. Of course it means was and not is and it isn't. I mean, imagine John hearing this. And you might be saying the same thing. What does this mean? Let me help you out. The beast, which again, another name for the Antichrist, gets his power from Satan. He will be the devil incarnate and the earth will be in awe of him. We know at some point he receives a mortal wound. He dies and then rises again and the world embraces and even worships the beast as their God, but their names, they're not written in the book of life. Something happens to him. He dies and suddenly he rises from the dead. It's a counterfeit, folks. It's a counterfeit, but people are quick to buy into counterfeits and that this is the one. This is the one. And suddenly they believe it. They take his mark. They begin to worship his image. But here's the thing. Their names are written in the book of life. Friend, listen, there's one book that you definitely want your name in, and that is the book of life. That the Bible tells us that one day that when you stand before God, the books, plural, will be open. And anybody whose name is not found written in the Lamb's book of life will not enter into heaven. You say, hey, wait a second. How do I get my name in that book? You receive Christ as your Savior. That's how you know that your name is written there. And when you stand before God, you'll see your name is there and you'll be welcomed in. And you'll say, well done, good and faithful servant. Enter into the joy of the Lord. Is your name written in that book of life? Because if it's not, you'll hear, depart from me, I never knew you. But friend, you can know today, before our time is over, I'm going to give you a chance to know for sure that your name is written in the Lamb's Book of Life.
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0: Notice this. Here is the mind which has wisdom. Now pay close attention here. Here's where it gets exciting. The seven heads are seven mountains on which the woman sits. There are also seven kings. Five have fallen. One is, and the other has not yet come. And when he comes, he must continue a short time. And the beast that was and is not is himself also the eighth, and is of the seven, and is going to perdition. And the ten horns, which you saw, are ten kings who receive no kingdom as yet, but they receive authority for 1 hour as kings with the beast. Okay, let me see. That's ten. Take away the carry the two over to the seven, which minus the... What does this mean? I'm going to explain. We see a reference, first of all, to seven hills. Seven hills. Some believe that this is in reference to Rome, and that Rome will be the headquarters of this false religious system. And there are those that I will say have done extensive research, DVDs on YouTube, that Rome is connected to the Antichrist. What do you think, John? I don't know. I just know there's going to be an Antichrist, and I'm not going to be there when he's here. I mean, I know that there's going to be a false religious system. I will also say that I have personally visited the Vatican as we were on tour there in Rome. And I've never seen so many idols in one place like I saw there. And it was an astonishing thing when I saw all of these false idols lining the halls. And I turned to my tour guide and I said, what does this mean? Why are there so many idols in here? Why do you have, I mean, pagan idols of Ashtra, all of them. They were all there. It was like the hall of idols. It's like going to the hall of fame for idols. And I asked her, what does it mean? And her response to me was astounded me. She said, we just want to remember where we came from. I was like, wow, okay, interesting.
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1: What you don't say usually will not get you in trouble. But what you do say? With a Bridge Gap Minute, here's Pastor Lloyd Pulley.
2: Do you know how many people actually think it's noble to speak all that's on their mind? I'm amazed that people think that that's a noble thing to be able to say what they feel. The Bible tells us a fool vents all his feelings. Listen, if you spoke everything that you felt, think about it for a second. There's some things you felt, some pretty vicious things, and by the grace of God, it started to bubble up and it almost came out and you kept it back. A wise man does that. He puts a check there.
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1: This is the daily radio ministry of Pastor Sandy Adams of Calvary Chapel Stone Mountain in Atlanta, Georgia. Pastor Sandy is currently teaching through the book of 3 John. Now, here's Pastor Sandy in 3 John chapter 1 as he continues his message, Three Men and a Baby.
2: Christians, like non-Christians, can get laid off and be challenged to pay their bills. Believers and unbelievers alike live in the same germ-infested world and sometimes grow ill. Being a Christian and abounding spiritually doesn't immunize us from poverty or from disease. To take what John meant as a good-intentioned greeting, just a simple wish for health and happiness, as some ironclad promise, is really shoddy Bible interpretation. It's reading more into the text than the author intended. Renowned Greek scholar Gordon Fee, he refutes the prosperity gospel's take on 3 John 2. He writes, "To extend John's wish for Gaius to refer to financial and material prosperity for all Christians of all times is totally foreign to the text. John neither intended that, nor could Gaius have so understood it. Thus, it cannot be the plain meaning of the text." One of the first rules of hermeneutics, that is Bible interpretation, is to look at a verse in its historical and cultural and its literary context. It's a true statement. A text without a context will equal a pretext. Rather than some kind of doctrinal pronouncement, John is sending Gaius a common greeting here in verse 2. Gordon Fee refers to the opening of 3 John as the standard form of greeting in a personal letter of antiquity. Thus, when John wrote, "I pray that you may prosper in all things and be in health, just as your soul prospers," he was sending him a simple greeting of hope and happiness. And John gets to the body of his letter in verse 3. "For I rejoiced..."

0: greatly when brethren came and testified of the truth that is in you, just as you walk in the truth. Now this Gaius was a man known for walking in truth. He had earned a reputation. Integrity was his middle name. Gaius lived his life in light of the truth. I'm sure he loved people, but he also loved the truth. And he wanted what he did to correspond to the truth he knew. Years ago, Earl Weaver was a baseball manager for the Baltimore Orioles. Earl was known for his violent temper. Once he threw a temper tantrum in the dugout. He knocked over several water coolers, threw whatever equipment he could get his hands on. Well, on the team that year was a born-again Christian, a young man named Pat Kelly. Well, after Weaver pitched his fit, Pat spoke up. He said, "Coach, I hope you learn to walk with the Lord." The old coach wasn't too receptive. He snapped back, "And I hope you learn to walk with the bases loaded." But Pat Kelly was right. Being a Christian is about walking with the Lord, not just talking about the Lord. You know, throughout the Bible, the Christian life is referred to as a walk. We're to walk in love, walk in faith, walk in the Spirit, walk as children of the light. Our life with Christ is not a run, nor is it a crawl. John calls it a walk. You know, when you run, you can lose focus. When you crawl, you're on the ground. You lack focus. But when you're talking and when you're taking a walk with someone, the focus is on the one you're with. Walking denotes a consistent, steady, forward progress. It's a fellowship. It's a step-by-step with someone you love. There's a gentle leading of each other. The time spent is refreshing and rejuvenating. Hey, is your life characterized as walking with the Lord? When people look on you, would they see that that's what you're doing? Well, if it is, you'll also walk in the truth. You see, you can't walk with the Lord without walking in His truth. This means you're trusting in and leaning on and applying the truths of God's Word to your everyday life. You are not walking with the Lord if you're living a lie. Gaius was a man known to walk in the truth. And John says in verse 4, "I have no greater joy than to hear that my children walk in truth." And here's where I can relate. As a pastor, I have no greater joy than to watch the believers under my care in our fellowship progressing in their walk with Jesus. Your spiritual growth is my reward. You know, when you stand strong against temptation, or when you endure a stormy season with your faith intact, or when you go out of your way to befriend someone in need, or when you get involved in a ministry, I rejoice. It brings me great joy. Hey, if you want to send a little joy your pastor's way, don't send me flowers or candy. Maybe Braves tickets, but beyond that, if you want to send a little joy my way, walk in truth. Do the right thing under difficult or stressful circumstances. That's what makes my heart rejoice. Verse 5 tells us, "Beloved, you do faithfully whatever you do for the brethren and for strangers who have borne witness of your love before the church." Gaius had developed a name not only for walking in the truth, but of showing love to the brethren and even to strangers. And you know, this is the reputation that this church has earned. As some of you know, I travel a good bit these days to other churches, and Calvary Chapel Stone Mountain has gotten quite a reputation. The way you've hosted the pastors and the leaders at their annual conferences has been so impressive. And I have people who come up to me everywhere I go and thank me. They tell me of your love and how impressed they are with your eagerness to serve and your sacrificial spirit. They say that you're an example to their church. And when they talk about you like that, I feel like, "John, I have no greater joy than to hear that my children walk in truth." This is the greatest compliment that a pastor can receive. Not that his teaching was interesting or that his jokes were funny, like I ever get that. or that you're learning a lot. But the greatest compliment I receive is that sitting under my ministry is causing you to love more. That's the greatest compliment. Well, then John says in verse 6, if you send them forward on their journey in a manner worthy of God, you will do well, because they went forth for his name's sake, taking nothing from the Gentiles. And I'll never forget the first time that I read those words and that our church studied that verse. You know, we started Calvary Chapel Stone Mountain in 1980. We started teaching through the Bible in the book of Luke. And we kept going chapter by chapter. We started in September of 1980, and we kept going chapter by chapter, verse by verse. And by late 1982, we had studied through the New Testament, and we had gotten all the way to 3 John. It was our very first Wednesday night journey through the Bible. At the time, though, we were occupying a building. It was an old warehouse. We were there on a temporary basis. The owner wasn't charging us rent. He told me that if I got a liability policy, he'd just let us meet there until we found something else. Well, the weeks dragged on into months. There were few alternatives on the horizon. And that's when I read 3 John verse 6. They went forth for his name's sake, taking nothing from the Gentiles. In other words, God doesn't want his people mooching off the world. He wants us to carry our weight. He wants us to pay our bills. As John puts it, he wants us traveling through life in a manner worthy of God. I was convicted by that verse. For in occupying that warehouse without paying any rent, I felt like we were taking from the Gentiles. We were drawing worldly support for a spiritual venture, and I felt it was the responsibility of God's people to pay their own freight. So that next week, totally unsolicited, I started sending the landlord a check for some rent. And understand, before we sent that first check, he didn't want us to rent us the building. That's why we were temporary. He wanted more money than we could afford. But after a couple of months of me sending him the money, he called me and he asked if we wanted to sign a lease. I believed it was God's blessing on our obedience. We all learned an important lesson through that experience. The church doesn't need to apply for neighborhood grants or dip into the community chest. God wants to fund his work through his people. See, he reserves for you and me and for all believers in Jesus the joys of giving and supporting his work. We don't need to take anything from the Gentiles. We need to support through our tithes and offerings what God is doing. Which leads to verse 8. We therefore ought to receive such that we may become fellow workers for the truth. And here's a beautiful principle. When you give your money or your time or your support or your prayers to a missionary or to a pastor or to a church, you're actually investing in that ministry. You're partnering in that particular work, and thus you're sharing in the spiritual rewards of their labors. You know, if you buy stock in a corporation, you're making an investment that you hope is going to yield a dividend. If the company does well, you'll do well. And the same is true with your offering. You're making an investment when you give an offering. The spiritual accomplishments of Calvary Chapel Stone Mountain get credited to you when you invest in this ministry. You share in what I do, and in what the staff does, and in what the school does, and in what our missionaries do, and in what we all do together. As a result, you play a part and get a reward for ministries in places where you never personally participate. Well, in verse 9, John shifts gears from commendation to now warning. For he says, I wrote to the church, but Diotrephes, who loves to have the preeminence among them, does not receive us. Now what church? We don't know. And who was this Diotrephes? Again, in one sense, we don't know. But in another sense, I've met this guy. You probably have too. For sadly, there is a Diotrephes in almost every church. I read once where the average American eats 68 hot dogs every year. Are you above or below average? 68 hot dogs. That's a lot of hot dogs. Well, Diotrephes didn't eat hot dogs. He was a hot dog. Here was a man who loved the limelight. He loved to show off. He always wanted to be the center of attention. He loved being the star. He wanted all eyes on him. He wanted the preeminence. It's like what was said of Teddy Roosevelt. He wanted to be the bride at every wedding and the corpse at every funeral. How's that for garnering the attention? Just this week, I was on the phone with a fellow pastor when the thought hit me. Wow, pastors sure do like to talk about themselves. I hoped that he wasn't on the other end of the line thinking the same thing about me. Reminds me of a comment Woodrow Wilson once said of a proud associate. He was the only man I have ever known who could strut while sitting down. Well, this Diotrephes could strut. He liked to exalt himself and take control. Diotrephes learned early on how to manipulate and intimidate and dominate. And when he came into the church, he brought along his attitude. Diotrephes was a dictator. Here was the self-appointed church sheriff. He thought nothing should go on in his town, even in Jesus' name, without his approval. And it was his desire for the preeminence that made Diotrephes jealous. He was threatened by the ministry of other believers. This is why Diotrephes refused to receive John. Verse 10 tells us that he made vicious slurs to discredit John the elder. Diotrephes was insecure. He put down John to build up himself. Do you ever do that? Put other people down to make yourself look good? Diotrephes was acting like a big baby. In a sense, Diotrephes was the gang leader, and he didn't want the elder John infringing on his turf. Bible expositor A.T. Robertson once wrote an article for a Southern Baptist magazine. He described what could have been a modern-day description of the conduct of this man, Diotrephes, but without naming him. Well, in the weeks following the release of the article, 25 Baptist church leaders across the state wrote letters to the editor canceling their subscriptions to the magazine. They all claimed Robertson had been pointing his finger at them. They incriminated themselves. In truth, they had been Diotrephes. It's sad, but Diotrephes still plagues the church. When one man sets himself up as the dictator and tells God's people, often even God, what he can and can't do, the work of the Holy Spirit is grieved and quenched. Rather than be a channel for blessing, he becomes a bottleneck. Jesus said in Matthew chapter 20, "You know that the rulers of the Gentiles lord it over them, and those who are great exercise authority over them. Yet it shall not be so among you. But whoever desires to become great among you, let him be your servant. Whoever desires to be first among you, let him be your slave." Christian leaders need to be servants, not sergeants. Disciples, not dictators. It's been said the challenge of a Christian leader is to lead and not drive. Inspire and not dominate. Cause respect and not fear. Win support and not opposition. There's only one master, only one boss for the believer, and his name is Jesus Christ. Well, John says in verse 10, "Therefore, if I come, I will call to mind his deeds, which he does, prating against us with malicious words." Diotrephes slandered the elder, prating against him with malicious words. Can you imagine? This was the elder John. John was a loving leader. He would have rejoiced to see Diotrephes walk in truth, but instead he told lies. He even lied about John. Rather than respect John's obvious God-given authority, he tried to discredit him. He says, "And not content with that, he himself does not receive the brethren and forbids those who wish to, putting them out of the church." And what he did to John, Diotrephes did to others. He opposed anyone else in the church who tried to challenge his authority. For this man, Diotrephes, it was his way or the highway. Here was a so-called elder who refused to allow for dissenting opinion. He made no room for people who disagreed. Diotrephes was a cult leader in the making. And notice what John says about Diotrephes at the beginning of verse 10. When John comes, he's going to put this guy in his place. Don't you wish you could have been present for that encounter? Boy, church people getting together and sparks flying. John had to put his foot down. The elder had to put the elitist in his place. And this is what sometimes has to be done with the Diotrephes. Sometimes church feuds and potential takeovers have to be combated with a face-to-face showdown. It's not fun. No godly person relishes a fight. But like it or not every church squabble gets settled peacefully. Pastors can't be afraid of a confrontation. Well, verse 11 is good wisdom. Beloved, do not imitate what is evil, but what is good. He who does good is of God, but he who does evil has not seen God. Instead of a Diotrephes, John encourages us to be a Demetrius. Notice verse 12. For Demetrius has a good testimony from all and from the truth itself. And we also bear witness, and you know that our testimony is true. Nothing is really said of this Demetrius other than he was a good example. He had a good testimony from all. Nobody had a bad word to say about Demetrius. If we contrast Demetrius with Diotrephes, implied is that Demetrius was a humble and gracious and servant leader. Rather than seek the limelight, he was willing to work backstage. Rather than make demands, he built consensus. Rather than exercise control, he relied on influence. Rather than demand, he reasoned. It was a credit to have the respect of someone like the elder John, but quite frankly, everyone respected Demetrius. Reminds me of a story told by the Dean of Christian Musicians, Bill Gaither. In his book, I Almost Missed the Sunset, Bill talks about the early years of his marriage. He and his wife, Gloria, were teaching school in his hometown in Indiana. The newlyweds wanted to buy a piece of land and build a house. Bill noticed some grazing land south of town that was owned by a 92-year-old retired banker named Mr. Yule. The man owned the land. He owned a lot of land around town, and the rumor was that he wasn't selling. He used the excuse that he had promised the land to the farmers so they could graze their cattle. Well, one day, Bill and Gloria, they went to see Mr. Yule. Bill introduced himself and asked about the property. Mr. Yule peered over the top of his bifocals. He said, "Not selling. The farmers need it for grazing." Bill replied, "Well, that's what we've heard. But we teach school in the area and we hope to settle here. We thought you might be interested in helping us out." The old man asked him, he said, "What did you say your name was?" "Bill. Bill Gaither." "Any relationship to Grover Gaither?" "Yes, sir. He was my granddad." Bill writes, Mr. Yule put down his paper, took off his glasses. "Interesting. Grover Gaither was the best worker I ever had on my farm. Full day's work for a day's pay. So honest. What did you say you wanted?" Well, to make a long story short, the Gaithers bought the 15 acres at a price much less than they expected. In his story, Bill fast forwards 3 decades. He and his son Benji are now taking a stroll on that same beautiful Indiana pasture land when Bill says to his boy, "Benji, you've had this wonderful place to grow up through nothing that you've done, but because of the good name of a great granddad you never met." Oh, the value of a Demetrius-like reputation. Proverbs 22 verse 1 tells us, "A good name is more desirable than great riches. To be esteemed is better than silver or gold." Diotrephes wanted to be noted, and he was. His name lives in infamy. Demetrius was just happy to walk in the truth, and his reputation has now succeeded him for the last 2,000 years. Verse 13, "I had many things to write, but I do not wish to write to you with pen and ink. But I hope to see you shortly, and we shall speak face to face. This is not just a problem with pen and ink. It's also a problem with keyboard and smartphone. Emails and text leave much to be desired when it comes to communication. Have you ever been misunderstood via an email? Face-to-face is always the safest means of messaging. And this was the elder John's desire. He would travel to Gaius and he would speak to him personally. John concludes, "Peace to you. Our friends greet you. Greet the friends by name." You know, John has been reflecting on the love of Jesus. And remember what was said of Jesus, the good shepherd, in John 10? It says, "The sheep hear his voice, and he calls his own sheep by name and leads them out." When John tells them to greet his friends by name, he is exemplifying the love of Jesus. Realize, Jesus loves you personally. He loves you intimately. He loves you specifically. He knows you. He understands what makes you tick. He recognizes your peculiarities. You've heard the statement, "I love humanity. I just can't stand people." That's not Jesus. He cares for us as individuals. He doesn't mind getting involved with you and I personally. In fact, it's been said, Jesus loves each one of us as if there were only one of us to love. So, let's walk with God and walk in truth. Let's receive each other in love and take nothing from the Gentiles. Let's be a Demetrius, not a Diotrephes. And let's love in truth and build a good reputation.
1: 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Here we get such gems as 1 John 1:9. "If we confess our sins, he is faithful and just to forgive us our sins and to cleanse us from all unrighteousness." 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And we ask that you join us again next time for another edition of Sandy Adams Radio.

Hey, this is Pastor Dave with Agents for Christ, and you're listening to Evangelism Minute. Many people I talk to on the street seem to reject God because they feel there's no justice in the world. Why doesn't he get rid of evil, they ask. My question is, where should he start? Maybe he'd get rid of all terrorists and murders, then maybe rapists. But this still doesn't destroy evil. What about gossips and liars? Wait a minute, that's been me at times. See, we all fall short of God's perfect standard. If God brought true justice, he would have to destroy all of us. Instead, he offers us grace, or undeserved favor, for he poured out his justice on Christ on our behalf. Proverbs 28:5 says, "Evil men do not understand justice, but those who seek the Lord understand all." Once we recognize our own sinfulness, we will want his grace and his mercy, and we will share it with others. For more evangelism resources, go to gottracts.com. That's GOTTRACTS.com.

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0: Do you ever wish you could have sat at Jesus' feet and just listened? Well, today, in a manner of speaking, you'll get that chance. Welcome to Through the Bible. I'm Steve Schwetz, your host. Our teacher, of course, is Dr. J. Vernon McGee, and he's about to guide us through Matthew 18, where we'll hear straight from Jesus himself. It's a great study, one that answers some questions about the kingdom of heaven and talks about the importance of forgiveness. So go ahead, grab your favorite seat on the Bible bus, and as you get comfortable, let's hear from a fellow passenger named Fred, who hopped back aboard after a long break.
1: This is Fred. I live in Grand Prairie, Texas. I was saved in 1971, having been a former professional drummer. Should be dead, like a lot of my friends were at that time. But I got saved. Then I joined a questionable group and was in that for about 3 years. And when I got out, I started listening to J. Vernon McGee and Through the Bible on the radio here and there in the Southern California area in mid-70s. And then I eventually went to Dallas Theological Seminary and got a master's degree in Christian education and was in ministry full-time for a long time in counter-cult missionary work. And then recently, after having had some health problems and being out of ministry, retired, I started listening to Through the Bible again back in Hosea this last session. And I decided to continue in Genesis and just ordered a set of notes and outlines. So I appreciate all that you guys are doing and how Dr. McGee has helped me. And I want to help more people and hope to be teaching the Bible somewhere again in his time. God bless. Bye-bye.
0: Well, Fred, I'm so glad you're here, and I'll continue to save your seat as we travel along, and you keep us posted as you fling the seed and share the word with others. You know we'd love to hear from you as well, so if you've been on the Bible bus for a while, what's standing out to you in a fresh new way? And what advice would you share with someone maybe who's just climbing aboard? And if you're new, what brought you here? And what's surprised or excited you so far? Send us a note, won't you, through our feedback section in the app. You can email us at BibleBus@ttb.org. You can write to Box 7100, Pasadena, California, 91109, or in Canada, Box 25325, London, Ontario, N6C6B1. Or like Fred, leave us a voicemail at 1-800-65-BIBLE. Let's pray. Heavenly Father, increase our desire for your word, and let each word that we hear delight our souls. In Jesus' name we pray. Amen. Now turn to Matthew 18 as we go through the Bible with Dr. J. Vernon McGee.
2: Now in the 18th chapter of the Gospel of Matthew, we have a very wonderful chapter here. We find first the Lord places a little child in the midst as an object lesson for the kingdom of heaven today. And then he pronounces the parable of the lost sheep, and he provides a new pattern for conduct in the church, and he proclaims a new proviso for forgiveness. You see, these chapters here, though they do not seem to further advance the movement that's in the gospel, but they do fill out many of the dark corners which have risen because of the sudden digression in the kingdom of heaven due to the rejection of the king. Now, Matthew 13 gave us an overall outline of the kingdom of heaven in this age in the mystery parable discourse. But there are still questions to be answered. These chapters I find very helpful in answering many of the questions that arise. Now, we find that the new birth is made essential in entering the kingdom. And so let's begin there with verse 1 now, and I'm reading. At the same time came the disciples unto Jesus, saying, "Who is the greatest in the kingdom of heaven?" I wonder if you detect anything there of personal ambition, or is that just because I have a very critical mind that I see it there? Well, I feel that these men probably have been talking it over, and I suppose that maybe two or three of them would express themselves and probably get the impression that they might be the ones that could reasonably be considered as the greatest in the kingdom of heaven. And our Lord did a rather sensational thing here. Jesus called a little child unto him. And something that you may miss here is this, and set him in the midst of them. What does that tell you? It tells us that the little child, without hesitation, came to him. I think this is a very remarkable thing. The little ones came to him. Suffer the little ones to come unto me and forbid them not. The problem was not in getting the little ones to come to him. The problem was to stop the older ones, the adults, from hindering the little ones to come to him. I think this is a very lovely thing that we have here. And so our Lord put him in the midst and said, Verily I say unto you, except ye be converted and become as little children, ye shall not enter into the kingdom of heaven. Now, that verse has certainly been abused and misunderstood. There are those that think that he's talking about reversion and not conversion. They think that it means you to revert back to your childhood in some unusual fashion. Are you to become like a juvenile in your actions? And I am afraid that we've got a lot of the saints that act like spoiled children. And we've already seen our Lord talked about spoiled brats also. And there are a lot of the saints that think that's what it means. He's not talking about going back to a former childhood, but rather of going on to a new life. Here our Lord gives logic to the thinking of the disciples as he diverts their attention from the

And that is what he's talking about here. You've got to become a little child in the sense that you've got to be born again. And when you're born again, you start out as a child spiritually. And so many today like to be very active, be doing things. There are a lot of folks that like to give testimonies. You'd be surprised that over the years, the number of requests that I've had from so-called new converts that wanted to come and give their testimony. May I say to you, that is the same thing he's talking about here, that these men said, who's the greatest in the kingdom of heaven? We'd like to get a good slice of the kingdom. We'd like to be pretty prominent in it. This is a day that is overemphasized activity and methods and getting everybody involved. This is the savers of that. Now, our Lord said that if you have been converted, why, think of your spiritual age. You're to become a little child. Now, should a little child get up and blabber out a testimony immediately? Should a little child be an officer in the church? Paul says not. And I think our Lord is saying something like that here. This is a very important section, as you can see. Now he goes on to say this, verse 4 now of Matthew 18, whosoever therefore shall humble himself as this little child, the same is greatest in the kingdom of heaven. Now, this is the thing that's important, is to go back to the entrance into the kingdom and not the position that is in the kingdom. And when you go back and emphasize the entrance, the new birth, then you'll find out that that one is the greatest in the kingdom. And whoso shall receive one such little child in my name receiveth me. Now listen to him. But whoso shall offend one of these little ones which believe in me, it were better for him that a millstone were hanged about his neck and that he was drowned in the depth of the sea. And friends, that's rather strong language, by the way. And what he's doing here in this entire section, seems to me, he makes the evangelization of children a divine imperative. He gives top priority to this type of ministry. And I commend anyone that's working with children today. There's nothing as important as that. Remember the stories told that Dwight L. Moody came home one night and his family asked him, how many converts did you have tonight? And he said, well, I had 2 converts and a half of a convert. And they said, oh, you had 2 adults and 1 child. Oh, no. No, he said, I had 2 children and 1 adult. The adult was an old man. He didn't have but a half of a life to give anyway. He's just half of a convert. The little one is the important one. We today just don't emphasize that. I guess they never did. A pastor of a Scottish church years ago turned in his resignation. The elders asked him, well, why are you resigning? Well, he said, all year I've just had 1 convert, and that was Wee Bobby Moffat. Well, Wee Bobby Moffat was the man who actually opened Africa to missionary work. And that was the biggest year that preacher ever had, and I don't care whether he had 1,000 other converts. You see, the little ones, our Lord is putting a great emphasis upon them here, and grows out of this question that they ask him. Verse 7, woe unto the world because of offenses, for it must needs be that offenses come. But woe to that man by whom the offense cometh. Wherefore, if thy hand or thy foot offend thee, cut them off, cast them from thee. It's better for thee to enter into life halt or maimed, rather than having 2 hands or 2 feet to be cast into everlasting fire. I can't think of anything more harsh, friends, than this right here. And if thine eye offend thee, pluck it out, cast it from thee. It's better for thee to enter into life with 1 eye, rather than having 2 eyes to be cast into hell fire. Take heed that ye despise not one of these little ones, for I say unto you that in heaven their angels do always behold the face of my Father which is in heaven. Now, there are 2 things I want you to see here that are

0: important today, and especially if you are a person who's lost a little one by death. Now, when it says here, their angels do always behold the face of my Father which is in heaven, this is one of the verses that the belief in a guardian angel has come. In fact, this is the primary verse. Many people believe that all of us have a guardian angel. Now, we may have. Don't misunderstand me. I don't know whether we do or not. If I have one, he hadn't caught up with me yet, so I don't know too much about him. But I personally am sure that this passage hasn't anything to do with guardian angels. The word for angels here is spirits. Now, what he's saying is this, that in heaven, their spirits do always behold the face of my Father which is in heaven. What he's saying is this, don't you offend one of these little ones. Now, when one of these little ones dies, his spirit goes immediately to be with God. All little ones, they go to heaven, friends. And they go to heaven not because they're innocent or they happen to be your child, but they go to heaven because Jesus died for them. That's what he's talking about here. Don't you offend them. Don't you get in their way. Let them come to me. And he says, even if they die, their spirit's going to be right there in the presence of my Father. So many people wonder about their little ones. Well, David knew about his when the little one died. He said, no use mourning anymore. He's not coming to me. One of these days, I'm going to him. That is a very precious truth. So many people that have lost little ones. I've lost a little one also. I have one buried up here in Altadena, in Southern California. Every now and then to this good day, and that was years ago, I go by there and put a few flowers there just, you know, she's not there. She's with him. But I just go there because that's all I've got left now. But someday, someday, some golden someday, I'm going to be there. And when I am, I'm going to see my little one. She's saved. I have two children, and I always hesitate to say that because I only have one living. And people begin to look around, and they think maybe something's happened to me that I don't know how to count or something. I have one in heaven, and one that's out in Pasadena. She's married. I must confess, I worried more about her than I ever have the little one in heaven. I know where she is, and someday I'll go to her. This is a glorious passage, friends, and he says, don't block their way. Have you ever stopped to think how important this is in this day when there's so many crimes against these little ones? Recently in Southern California, parents, that is, the mother and a stepfather, left a precious little girl along the freeway up here in the San Joaquin Valley. I was up there at the time. How shocking it was to read about it. There were cold nights there. They just wanted to get rid of the little one. May I say to you, I'll be honest with you, friends. You may not believe in a hell, but I want to say this. If there isn't a hell, there ought to be one for folks like that, and there is one. I believe there's one. He said it'd be better that anything happened to you than cause these little ones to offend. This is a great passage for this day in which we live. Now he moves from that into this wonderful parable. Here he says, for the Son of Man is come to save that which was lost. Now this is different from the parable in Luke 15 of the lost sheep. There the lost sheep was lost and needed to be found. Actually, here it's a little different. The emphasis here is upon saving the lost, not finding the lost. Save that which was lost. How think ye, if a man have 100 sheep, and one of them be gone astray, doth he not leave the 99, and goeth into the mountains, and seeketh that which is gone astray? And if so be that he find it, verily I say unto you, he rejoiceth more of that sheep than of the 99 which went not astray. Now we come here to a new pattern, and notice how he closes this. Even so, it's not the will of your Father which is in heaven that one of these little ones should perish. Now he'll take care of them until they get to the age of accountability. But parent, it's your responsibility until then. I'm afraid our school systems today are making guinea pigs out of the little ones. They're paying an awful price today in our schools. They've become nothing but guinea pigs, in many cases, through a great many crackpot leaders today that we have. May I say, we have a tremendous responsibility before God here. Now he says in this section, he provides a new pattern for conduct in the church. Moreover, if thy brother shall trespass against thee, go and tell him his fault between thee and him alone. If he shall bear thee, thou shalt have gained thy brother. Now, if he's trespassed against you, you go to him. And if he'll not hear thee, then take with thee one or two more, that in the mouth of two or three witnesses every word may be established. Now, this is order in the church. And if he shall neglect to hear them, tell it unto the church. But if he neglect to hear the church, let him be unto thee as a heathen man and a publican. Now, there are those that like to smother things and cover them up today. That's not the way that he said to do it. You are to try to work it out in an amicable and a very peaceful manner and a quiet manner. But if the individual or the group won't let you work it out, then, my friend, you're to take it to the church. Now he says, here again, verily I say unto you, whatsoever ye shall bind on earth shall be bound in heaven, and whatsoever ye shall loose on earth shall be loosed in heaven. We've had this before us at another time, and I pass over it. Again I say unto you that if two of you shall agree on earth as touching anything that they shall ask, it shall be done for them of my Father which is in heaven. For where two or three are gathered together in my name, there am I in the midst of them. Now, touching anything, somebody says, you mean if we agree down here, touching anything, that he'll hear us? Well, why don't you read all of it? For where two or three are gathered together in my name, there am I in the midst of them. He'll hear them, and touching anything that's in his name. And this is the simplest form here, actually, of church government, by the way. On the day of Pentecost, it says they continued steadfastly in the apostles' doctrine, in the breaking of bread, and in fellowship and in prayers. They were gathered together in his name. Now we have verse 21, this last section on forgiveness here. We have a real example in Simon Peter. Then came Peter to him and said, Lord, how oft shall my brother sin against me, and I forgive him? Till seven times. And this man, Simon Peter, he really thought that he was being magnanimous. Two or three times was the limit, according to the rabbis. But Simon Peter was willing to go seven times. But actually, Peter's generosity was parsimonious in comparison to the new estimation of Jesus. Listen to this. Jesus saith unto him, I say not unto thee until seven times, but until 70 times seven. That's 490 times, I think. And by that time, may I say that things may be just pretty much worked out. If not, why, both of them have reached the old age to the extent it won't amount to much anyway, will it? I think this is really, shall I say, go the limit. And that's exactly what our Lord is saying here. Therefore is the kingdom of heaven likened unto a certain king, which would take account of his servants. When he had begun to reckon, one was brought unto him, which owed him 10,000 talents. But forasmuch as he had not to pay, his Lord commanded him to be sold, his wife and his children, and all that he had, and payment to be made. The servant therefore fell down and worshipped him, saying, Lord, have patience with me, and I'll pay thee all. In other words, he said, I'd like to pay it back on an installment plan. Then the Lord of that servant was moved with compassion and loosed him and forgave him the debt. And I want to tell you, the amount was quite a sum, about $12 million. That's a lot to forgive anyone. And I think our Lord's using a ridiculous illustration. But the same servant went out and found one of his fellow servants which owed him 100 pence, and that's $17, over against 12 million. And he laid hands on him, took him by the throat, saying, pay me that thou owest. His fellow servant fell down at his feet, besought him, saying, have patience with me, and I'll pay thee. And he would not, but went and cast him into prison till he should pay his debt. So when the fellow servants saw what was done, they were very sorry, and came and told unto the Lord all that was done. Then this Lord, after that, he called him, said unto him, O thou wicked servant, I forgave thee all that debt, because thou desirest me. Shouldest not thou also have had compassion on thy fellow servant. His Lord was wroth and delivered him to the tormentors. So likewise shall my heavenly Father do also unto you, if ye from your hearts forgive not everyone his brother their trespasses. Now, may I say, that is a new principle, but that today is something that is not quite the basis for forgiveness for believers. Listen to him. And be ye kind one to another, tenderhearted, forgiving one another, even as God, for Christ's sake, hath forgiven you. Now, because he's forgiven us, we are to forgive. And we are to forgive the same way, tenderhearted, forgiving one another. This parable that he's concluded with, of the king who forgave his servant, but the man in turn refused to forgive another, it illustrates the principle of forgiveness, you see. If God forgave our sins on the same way we forgive, none of us would ever get forgiven. This is a great principle after you become a child of God. Because you have been forgiven, and it's on that basis we're to forgive today. This is the principle of Christian conduct, of course. Now, we will leave off there. We'll begin next time with chapter 19. Until then, my beloved, may God richly bless you.
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0: Through the Bible is a 5-year study of God's entire Word, and together we discover God's purposes in history and our lives, found only when we believe in Jesus Christ. 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
2: Today's Wisdom for Women is Proverbs 20, verses 26 and 27. A wise king finds the wicked, lays them out like wheat, then runs the crushing wheel over them. The Lord's searchlight penetrates the human spirit, exposing every hidden motive. This proverb describes getting to the bottom of things. A wise leader realizes that people do not always have pure motives, even in a church or family. There are sometimes hidden agendas that are not good or godly. So, how does this apply to you and me? Well, I have learned many times through the years that we as women are complicated. Sometimes we do things within friendships or ministries or families that are destructive, but we somehow mask them as right, even to ourselves. The Bible tells us the heart is deceitful above all things and desperately wicked. Who can know it? Actually, when it comes to women, men are always complaining that they don't understand us. The truth is, we as women sometimes don't understand ourselves. Again, our proverb says, "The Lord's searchlight penetrates the human spirit, exposing every hidden motive." This might seem like bad news, but it is good news. Why would we want to be blind, deceiving our own hearts? So, let's let the light of God's Word shine deeply in us. Let's let it show the truth to us. Give us the grace to be honest before God, and then let's ask Him for the courage and strength to change. This is Debbie Bryson praying that the practical wisdom of God's Word will make you wise.

0: Welcome to The Word for Today, featuring the Bible teaching ministry of Pastor Chuck Smith, founder of the Calvary Chapel Movement. This radio program is a chapter-by-chapter, verse-by-verse study through the entire Bible. And on today's edition of The Word for Today, Pastor Chuck continues his message, Wolves in Sheep's Clothing, as we pick up in 1 John chapter 4, verse 1. And now, with today's study, here's Pastor Chuck.
1: Shall we turn now in our Bibles to 1 John chapter 4? As we go back to verse 24 of chapter 3, the latter portion, hereby we know that he abides in us by the Spirit which he has given us. I know that God abides in my life. How do I know? Because he has given me the Holy Spirit. Paul said the Holy Spirit is the earnest of our inheritance until the redemption of the purchased possession. We've been sealed, he said, with this Holy Spirit of promise. The seal was God's mark of ownership. I belong to God. He's placed his stamp of ownership upon me. That is the Holy Spirit, which is the earnest of our redemption, or the down payment. God showing that he is sincere in his intention of total redemption for you, has given you his Holy Spirit as sort of the down payment, earnest of our redemption until, or the redemption of the purchased possession. Now, as he begins chapter 4, he said, don't believe every spirit, but try the spirits whether they are of God, because many false prophets are gone out into the world. Jesus, in his Sermon on the Mount, chapter 7 of Matthew's Gospel, said, beware of false prophets who will come to you as wolves in sheep's clothing. So it's hard to tell a false prophet by his looks. He looks like a sheep. One of the deceptive things is that we think that a false prophet is going to be false in everything he says, when oftentimes a false prophet will tell 90% truth. That's what makes them deceptive. They say so much that is true. Satan came and he said a lot of things. Did God say that you can eat of all of the trees that are in the garden? Yeah. Is that what God said? Yes, all the trees but the one in the midst of the garden. Jesus, when he was tempted by Satan, Satan said, hey, it is written, he will give his angels charge over thee to keep thee in all of thy ways. But he took the scripture out of context. Beware of false prophets. How can I tell a false prophet? Basically, it comes down to what is their witness or testimony of Jesus Christ and what is the fruit of their ministry. Now, we are told not to believe every spirit, to try the spirits to see if they are of God, because there are many false prophets that are gone out into the world. There's a lot of false doctrine. There are a lot of false prophets. And unfortunately, there are a lot of people following these false prophets. Beware when someone says, now look, the scripture is sort of a difficult book to understand. It's best that you not read the Bible. Just read our books that explain the Bible for you. Because if you don't have our books to explain the Bible, it's just such a difficult book, you'll never understand it. So whenever they're peddling books and discouraging you and just going to the Word of God, beware. We encourage you to get into the Bible and read the Bible, and I'm not afraid of anything you'll come to believe by just reading the Bible. But you read some of these books, and I'll tell you, you're going to be led out into left field. Sometimes people come up to me and they'll start off and they say, have you ever thought about this? And they'll start off on some, you know, weird tangent. And I said, where did you get that? Well, I was reading the Bible the other day and I just thought, I said, come on, where did you get that? You didn't get that by reading the Bible. And of course, it's some doctrine that's being espoused by Jehovah's Witnesses or Mormons or something else, and their minds have started to question because they brought up a seeming problem, well, I was just thinking. No, you weren't. Someone planted that stupidity in your mind. You'd have never gotten that just reading the Bible. Now, God didn't say anything weird. And if your interpretation of a scripture is weird, then you've got the wrong interpretation. Mainly, God said what he meant. And if you just read the Bible, the Spirit of God will teach you the truth, and you don't have to be worried about getting all a field of the truth when you just stick to the Word of God. But these people who have these weird twists, the reason why they say, oh, don't read the Bible, you read our books, is you'll never come to these same weird twists that they have unless you read their books. You know, it's so outlandish. You know, you read in Revelation, for instance, chapter 7, God seals 144,000 of the tribes of Israel. And then he begins to name the tribes, the tribe of Asher, 12,000, Zebulun, 12,000, and so forth and so on. And so, because they do not want to recognize that God is going to be working with Israel again, they say, oh, well, that is spiritual Israel. That's really the church, you see, because we're spiritual Israel. Well, what spiritual tribe are you from? I mean, you see, you wouldn't get spiritual Israel by just reading Revelation chapter 7. You've got to read that into it or have someone read it into you and then tell you, well, that's what it really means. Oh, well, that's interesting. I never saw that, you know. So try the spirits to see if they be of God. And basically, what is their testimony of Jesus Christ and what is the fruit? Hereby do we know the Spirit of God. Every spirit that confesseth that Jesus Christ is come in the flesh is of God. Now, that is more than just what meets the eye on the surface. Jesus Christ is come in the flesh, but Jesus is his name, which is a contraction of the Hebrew Jehovah Shua. Joshua. Jah is the Hebrew contraction for Jehovah. Joshua. Shua in Hebrew is salvation. Jehovah is become our salvation. Christ is the Greek for the Hebrew Mashiach or the Messiah, the anointed one. So the testimony is that Jesus is Jehovah, our salvation, the anointed Messiah, and that he has come in the flesh. And so it is a witness or a testimony of God coming in the flesh. And if that is not their witness, then they are a false prophet. Now they may say a lot of truth and they may have a lot of fanciful stuff, but they are a false prophet when they deny the deity of Jesus Christ. That he is indeed God come in the flesh, Jehovah Shua, the Mashiach, who has come in the flesh. And every spirit that confesseth not that Jesus Christ is come in the flesh is not of God, and this is the spirit of Antichrist, whereof you have heard that it should come, and even now already is in the world. There is a great spirit of Antichrist in the world today. A lot of people opposed to Jesus Christ. Now you are of God, little children, you've overcome them, because greater is he that is in you than he that is in the world. You see, going back to verse 24 of chapter 3, God has given to us the Holy Spirit, who abides within us. And greater is he that is in you than the spirit of Antichrist that is in the world. Now they are of the world. Therefore, they speak of the world, and the world hears them. Their message is a popular message that the world enjoys hearing. But they deny the real power of God. Now we are of God, and he that knoweth God hears us, and he that is not of God does not hear us, and hereby know we the spirit of truth and the spirit of error. First of all, we know it by their witness of Jesus Christ. Secondly, beloved, let us love one another, for love is of God, and every one that loveth is born of God and knoweth God. And he that loveth not knoweth not God, for God is love. The second way I know the Spirit of God is the fruit of the Spirit in my life will be love. Love for one another. Beloved, let us love one another. Love is of God, and it is the proof that the Spirit that dwells in me is the Spirit of God if the fruit is love coming forth from my life. Now, you say, well, I know I have the Spirit of God because I speak in tongues. You don't know any such thing. Tongues is not a proof that the Spirit of God is abiding in you. Satan is able to counterfeit tongues. The real proof that the Spirit of God is abiding in you is love. The fruit of the Spirit is love. And if I speak with the tongues of men and angels, and I have not love, it's no more meaningful than taking a cymbal and clanging on it and making a noise. It is a meaningless noise. The proof is the love. So Jesus said, when the Holy Spirit is come, he will bear witness of me. I know it is the Spirit of God because of the witness that he is giving of Jesus Christ. I know that it is the Spirit of God because the fruit, the effects of it within my life is love. A great love for my brothers and sisters in Christ. A great love for the family of God and the things of God. And if you can love me, you know you've got the Spirit. Let us love one another, for love is of God. Everyone that loveth is born of God and knoweth God. Now, this is the agape love. It isn't the gushy Hollywood junk that is passed off for love. It isn't even the phileo that we have within the strong family units. But it is the agape. There is the love which is the eros. There is the love which is a phileo, deeper, emotional, whereas the eros is pretty much fleshly. The phileo is more involved with the emotions. But then there is a love that is of the deepest level, and that's the agape, and that's love in the spirit level. Many people who fancy themselves to be in love are actually in eros, and it's too bad that in the English language we don't have a broader word, as do the Greeks. You know, we have love, and that, look what the word has to cover. Everything, from peanuts to my grandkids or my wife. Hot fudge sundaes. I love them all. But what I feel for a hot fudge sundae is far different than what I feel for my wife. But I've got one word, love them. Now, in the Greeks, they had the different words for the different types of love. You have well, my love for hot fudge sundae, I suppose, would be eros. It's a fleshly love. And it's too bad that we can't really define our love when we're communicating with each other, because some of these young fellas that are going out with these girls, they whisper in their ear, I eros you, baby. I have a strong sexual drawing to you. The eros in reality is pretty much self-centered. I like the relationship for what I get out of it. I don't care what you get out of it. It's what I am getting. The satisfactions that I feel. The phileo is a little deeper, and it is more of a give and take reciprocal. I love you because we agree on so many things, and we can share, and you can add to my understanding, and you're interested in what I have to say. And it's a give and take. Like someone said, marriage is a 50-50 proposition. I've never found that to be so, but that's what they say. It's more of a 75-25, but I won't tell you who has a 75. But agape is giving. Now, because it is a word that was not used in classical Greek, a word pretty much coined for the New Testament by Jesus himself, it is a word that then needed definition. You ever make up a new word, you've got to define the word so people will know what you're talking about when you use the word. And that's what language is all about. It's a mutual agreement that a certain sound conveys a certain concept or idea. So the word agape. Two places in the New Testament this word is defined for us. The fruit of the Spirit is agape. What's agape? Joy, peace, long-suffering, gentleness, goodness, meekness, temperance, trust. They're all evolved with agape. Paul defines it also in 1 Corinthians chapter 12, where he said, love suffers long and is kind. Love envies not, vaunts not itself, is not puffed up, does not behave itself unseemly, doesn't seek its own. You see, it's not self-centered, it's other-centered. Believes all things, bears all things, hope all things. It never fails. This is the agape love. It is that love that is reaching out and giving, not looking for the return. Phileo looks for the return. Agape doesn't look for the return. It doesn't keep an account. Well, you owe me one because, you know, I had you over to my house for dinner twice and I'm not asking you again until you ask me to your house, you know. Reciprocal. No, that's not love. It doesn't keep the records. It gives, not keeping track of it. It gives because that's its nature of giving. And that's the love that God wants us to possess. And that love proves to me that the spirit that I have within me is indeed the spirit of God. Because you can't love that way apart from God's spirit. And so try the spirits to see if they're God. What is their witness of Jesus Christ? Does the spirit bear witness to me of Jesus, that he indeed is God manifested in the flesh? Does he bring forth fruit of love in my life? Then indeed it is the spirit of God. That's something that Satan can't really counterfeit. Now he that loveth not knoweth not God, because God is love. And so this word is used to define the nature of God. God is love. In this was manifested the love of God towards us, because that God sent his only begotten Son into the world that we might live through him. How do you know that God loves you? Oh, I go out and I commune with nature. Well, does nature tell you God loves you? When you're out communing with nature, do you see the coyotes jumping on that poor little rabbit and tearing it to pieces? Oh, God is love. Nature tells me so. I see the lions tearing at the gazelles. God is love. I see the rattlesnake coiled, ready to strike. God is love. Now, nature doesn't tell me that God is love. Because, you see, I am looking at fallen nature. I see nature as it is cursed by sin. I don't see nature as God created it. I don't see the lion lying down with the lamb, eating straw like the ox. I don't see nature as it was created by God. I see it as it has fallen as the result of man, cursed. So fallen nature cannot testify or tell me of the love of God. Then how can I know God loves me? God does not seek to prove his love to you except in one place, and that's sufficient. It is sufficient so that you should never, ever doubt the love of God again. If ever Satan questions, and he often does challenge, well, if God loves you, then why did God allow this? If God really loves you, then why would God, you see? And he often is challenging the fact of God's love. And often he can put forth some pretty powerful evidence that God doesn't love me because look at the mess I'm in. So whenever Satan begins to challenge the love of God and you start to go under, look at the cross. For therein God demonstrated his love for you once and for all. And he says, hey, you question my love? Just look at the cross. God so loved the world, he gave his only begotten Son. Herein is love, not that we love God, but that God loved us and sent his Son to be the propitiation for our sins. God manifested his love towards us in that while we were yet sinners, Christ died for the ungodly. In this was manifested the love of God towards us because that God sent his only begotten Son into the world that we might live through him. And so there is where God manifested his love. In sending his Son into this world, he loved you so much. He desired fellowship with you so much that he sent his Son into this world to die in your place, to take away your sins in order that you might have fellowship with God. And so herein God has manifested his love there at the cross.
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1: 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In Jesus' name.
0: 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That's right here on the next edition of The Word for Today.

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1: Dragon Legends. This is Ken Ham on a mission to strengthen the global church with God's word. Many cultures have legends of beasts we call dragons. The Australian Aborigines have legends of a lake monster that sounds surprisingly like a plesiosaur. The Babylonians carved creatures that look like reptiles on four legs. Herodotus, an ancient Greek writer, described flying serpents he saw in Egypt that had bat-like wings. Well, what are these people describing? Well, they sound an awful lot like dinosaurs, marine reptiles, and pterosaurs. This makes sense in a biblical worldview. All these creatures were created during creation week, along with man. Man lived with dinosaurs, and dragon legends could be the memories of this time.
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0: Yeah, I don't know how you do it, and I know I've put you through it. It's amazing that you can love me like I, love me like I am.
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0: He chastises those he loves, doesn't he? The Bible tells us that. Sometimes this chastisement is to bring them to a place of repentance, and of course, any broken fellowship, that will be also restored. But he is a good father, amen? And he is a father that knows best. Not to take that from the old series, but he is. He's a father that knows best.
1: God disciplines his children not out of anger or cruelty, but out of love. In the moment, correction can feel painful, confusing, or unfair. Yet a loving father sees what we cannot. God knows what will shape us, protect us, and draw us closer to him. Today, Pastor Mark will share with you that just as a good father guides and corrects his children for their good, God lovingly disciplines you to help you grow in character and faith. You can trust God's correction, understanding the love behind his discipline. Well, let's join Pastor Mark in the book of 2 Kings, chapter 6, as he begins his message, God's Trustworthy Word.
0: 2 Kings, chapter 6, continuing our study through the book of 2 Kings. Interesting section we're in. We left off in verse 24 of chapter 6, and it says, and it happened after this. So we have to ask, after what? Well, after the Syrian raiders, the enemy, went after, of course, Israel, the northern kingdom. And as they went, we remember that Elijah asked God to strike them with blindness. And with striking them with blindness, he then led them into, remember, Samaria, which was the northern kingdom's capital. I mean, he led them right into Samaria. They didn't know where they were going. And then once their sight was restored, they realized they were in the center of Samaria and no doubt surrounded by the army of Israel. And they probably thought, this is it. Our goose is cooked. We're gone. But no, that was not God's will. For Elisha, remember, look at verse 23. Elisha said, after the king, of course, and probably the commanders as well, shall we kill them? Shall we kill them? I mean, we got them in our hands. And he says, no, you feed them. It says, set food and water before them that they may eat and drink and go to their master. Verse 23, then he prepared a great feast for them. And after they ate and drank, he sent them away and they went to their master. So the bands of Syrian raiders came no more into the land of Israel. Whatever this band of Syrian raiders were, whatever this group of elite forces that Syrian had, the Bible says they no longer harassed. They no longer went in to the land of Samaria. But not the king. Continue reading verse 24. That Ben-Hadad, king of Syria, gathered all his army and went up and besieged Samaria. And what that means, get the word picture. Remember, Samaria is on a high ground. They're up on a hill. So they surrounded that hill, stopping any kind of trade, any kind of business. So they were not able to get any kind of sustenance that they needed to live. They were not to be able to do any business. So what would that do? Well, that would, well, look, verse 25, bring about a great famine in Samaria. And that's exactly what the plan was. It was to starve the people into surrendering. It was a tactic that was used back then, and it was to starve them. Now, if they were on a flat ground, they would take all the rivers and the natural resources, and they would try to block them and dam them from coming into a land. So this was something that the king had planned. This is the way to go after Israel, to get at them so they would surrender. They would be weak because there was no food coming in to their city, no substance for them to live upon. Well, 25 continues on, and notice it says, and indeed they besieged it until a donkey's head was sold for 80 shekels of silver and 1/4 of a cab of dove droppings for 5 shekels of silver. It's pretty bad when you have to start eating dove droppings. Now, some scholars believe that this was actually the small little seeds that the doves would eat there on the ground. Either way, one way or the other, processed or not processed, they were basically called dove dropping. So we see here that it's pretty bad. And it seems that the plan that they have is succeeding. Here they are boiling and deep frying or whatever a head of a donkey, which was claimed to be unclean and were not being allowed by the law to eat. So we see that this famine, how the people have gone to desperate measures. And it seems that the enemy has the upper hand, doesn't it? But the one thing that Israel doesn't realize, or maybe does realize, but really isn't in tune with spiritually, because they have the prophet in their land, amen? And not only do they have the prophet, they have a school of prophets. They have men who are following after God. And God has put that prophet there in the land, whether Israel realizes it or not, that to be blessed. And so they have that on their side. Verse 26, notice he says, then as the king of Israel, that's Joram, okay? This is the king of Israel, Joram, was passing by on the wall, a woman cried out to him saying, help my Lord, O king. And he said, if the Lord doesn't help you, where can I find help for you? You need to read it that way, you see, with emphasis. From the threshing floor or from the wine press? That's a ridiculous question to ask me at this point. To help you? I can't even help myself. I'm starving just as you are. I mean, Joram here, guys, as you read it, he's blaming God. And all the while, this is, again, a consequence of his sin. Yeah, and rejecting God and forcing people to serve other gods. And so this is just a consequence.

This woman said to me, give your son that we may eat him today. And we will eat my son tomorrow. So we boiled my son and ate him. And I said to her on the next day, give your son that we may eat him. But she has hidden her son. That's pretty desperate, isn't it? I mean, that is very desperate. But this is something, guys, that I, as I was studying today, was a predicted consequence, I guess we can say, from the Word of God. This is something that if the king would have had those scrolls that every king was to have besides them and began to read them, he would have realized, at least by reading the word, that he would see he was in sin. But I'm sure he knew that already. You see, Leviticus 26, and also it's written again in Deuteronomy. It says, God says, if you do not obey me and do not observe all these commandments, and if you read that chapter, you'll see all the things that God requires of his people. He says, I will also do this to you. And then he lists things that will happen to them as a consequence of their sin. And one of many listed in this chapter, one in verse 29, Leviticus 26, 29 says this, and you will come to a point where you shall eat the flesh of your sons and you shall eat the flesh of your daughters. It was prophesied. God says, this is going to happen if you continue on, if you don't obey my commandments. If you stay with a stubborn heart, these are the things that are going to happen. A famine is going to take place. It was all predicted consequence of the king's disobedience, in this case, in breaking God's covenant. And they broke it deeply. Interesting, isn't it? It's a pretty sad time to live during this. Verse 30, he goes on to say there, now it happened when the king heard the words of the woman, what he shared with her about boiling their son and eating it, and that he tore his clothes. And as he passed by on the wall, the people were looking at the king. And there underneath, he had sackcloth on his body. This is a picture of one who is deep mourning. And he just cannot believe what is going on. But notice he doesn't repent. He says in verse 31, God do so to me and more also if the head of Elisha, the son of Shaphat, remains on him today. I just find it interesting that people always want to blame the closest person of faith for the circumstances that they're going in. Circumstances that are out of their control, or in this case, circumstances in their control of disobedience and pride. You've seen that? The first one they want to point out to is the one that they know is closest to God or walking with God. That's the one they want to blame. I went through the first course. I haven't taken the second class, but Greg's a graduate of the safety course. And one of the things they said, if you ever come on a scene as a, I guess we'd be a chaplain, they said the one thing you got to be prepared for when you cross that yellow line and you're wearing like your chaplain identification, if it's something like a shooting or someone was killed or hurt or whatever the case may be, it could be a house burning, whatever, they're going to come and attack you because you share, can I help you? I'm a chaplain. They said, be prepared for someone just to go off on you. And that's okay. That's what we're there for. They may even try to punch you out a little bit because they're angry. And of course, many times they're angry at God. They're mad at God. So I just find it interesting how people blame the closest person of faith around them. And so we see here, though, that in this circumstance, it was all because of the king. And interesting, his oath here, this murderous oath that Joram gave was the same that his mom gave. Who was his mom? Jezebel. When Jezebel gave a murderous oath against Elijah, God, do so to me and more also if the head of Elijah, the son of Shaphat, remains on him today. It's the same thing that his mother said about Elijah. So the apple doesn't fall far from the tree, does it? Elisha will be the solution to the northern kingdom's problem. Elisha is not the source of it. The source of it is sin, disobedience.

0: following God's command. The source was really the king, King Joram himself. And yet he doesn't see that. And so he wants to go after the man of God, the man who represents God, the prophet Elisha. Well, meanwhile, at Elisha's house, look at verse 32, it says, but Elisha was sitting in his house, and the elders were sitting with him. So he was having an elders meeting. I don't think their meeting started at 6:30 a.m., as ours do, but he's having an elders meeting, and he's sitting there with them. And the king, Joab, sent a man ahead of him. But before the messenger came to him, he, Elijah, being warned by God, he is a prophet, right? Said to the elders, do you see how this son of a murderer has sent someone to take away my head? They're probably like, what are you talking about, man? Look, when the messenger comes, shut the door and hold him fast at the door. Is not the sound of his master's feet behind him? So here's the scene. The executioner has gone ahead and the king is right behind him. He says, hold off this executioner until the king himself comes to the door, because I have something to tell him. And so Elijah here can give him the message that God has given, the message of relief and deliverance. And he wants to give this to the king personally. God has a heart for his people. And the people are now, what they're experiencing is the consequence of the king's sin. And yeah, they're following suit. Not all of them, but most of them are. And so God now wants to bring relief and deliverance to the land, to Samaria, to the northern kingdom. And Elisha wants to give it to the king personally. Verse 33, and while he was still talking with them, there was the messenger coming down to him. And then the king said, surely this calamity is from the Lord. Why should I wait for the Lord any longer? And this is the king Joram saying this. Joram, true heart, spoke and admitted that his real anger wasn't against Elijah, but here he's admitting it's the Lord that he's mad at. It's God of whom he's mad at. And what he needed to do again was to confess. Confess to the prophet. Confess to the man of God. Surrender to the Lord. Seek his grace at that place, at the house of Elijah. He needs to stop, drop, and repent, as I like to say. Not roll. That's a different thing. But stop, drop, and repent. That's simple. Why do we find it hard? Why don't we want to repent sometimes? Why do we hold on to things when God is ready and prepared to hear our cry of repentance? But he's shown his true heart. He realizes it's the Lord who I'm angry with, but I want to take this guy out, you see. This is the guy who's brought nothing but problems into this land, and that's not true. He's there of God, and he's there to give the word of God. Well, chapter 7, it continues on. Look at verse 1 and 2. Then Elisha said, hear the word of the Lord. Now he's speaking to the king of Israel. Hear the word of the Lord, he says. Thus says the Lord, tomorrow about this time, a seah of fine flour shall be sold for a shekel, and 2 seahs of barley for a shekel at the gate of Samaria. Not only was the gate the area where elders were at, judges were at, but it was also a place, no doubt, where the market was. But he says, hear the word of the Lord. I want to kind of pause a little bit with that verse or that sentence. Hear the word of the Lord. Elijah had a message from God for God's people, again, whom God loved, even in his chastisement towards them. He chastises those he loves, doesn't he? The Bible tells us that. Sometimes this chastisement is to bring them to a place of repentance. And of course, any broken fellowship, that would be also restored. But he is a good father, amen? And he is a father that knows best. Not to take that from the old series, but he is. He's a father that knows best. Hear the word of the Lord. Having an ear, guys, is so important, isn't it? Of course, we're talking spiritual ears. Having an ear is so important. How many ears do we have? How many mouths? I should tell you something, right? He gave us two ears and one mouth. We should be listening. We should be hearing. It's so important to have spiritual ears. When I was just looking at this, I was thinking of Revelation 3:20. You can turn there if you want. It's the last book of the Bible. It's the 66th book. In Revelation chapter 3:20, Jesus there is speaking to the lukewarm church. They're not cold. They're not hot. They're just lukewarm. He says, I'll spew you out of my mouth. That's how lukewarm it is. But I love what he says, Jesus, in his heart. He told them in verse 20, behold, I, Jesus, stand at the door. I love it. He's always the initiator, isn't he? He stands at the door, just like this king is standing at the door of Elisha. And Elisha's telling him, listen, hear the word of the Lord. Jesus said, I stand at the door of your heart, of course. The door for us will be the door of our heart. And he says, and knock. He knocks through circumstances of life. And friends, we have been through many circumstances of life, haven't we? We could talk about the different circumstances that we each have, the experiences that we've been through. And God understands that we go through circumstances in our life, different types. But he says, you know what? I'm knocking. He knocks to the circumstances of life. He says, if anyone hears my voice, we hear his voice through his word, right? But it doesn't seem like they're reading his word. We hear his voice in our hearts as we pray to him, as we wait upon him, but it seems that they're not waiting upon God. They're going to do their own thing. They're about whatever they want to do, and they have kind of shut their ears. They have closed their hearts. And he says, listen, if anyone hears my voice, so that's an opportunity for us to pray that God would open the ears. You know, we say, Lord, give us ears to hear, right? We want ears to hear. And opens the door, which tells me the latch of the door is on the inside. And Jesus will not force his way upon anyone. He'll initiate, he'll stand at your heart, he'll call out to you. But as you, me, we've got to open that door. You got the word picture there? The latch is on the inside. He says, and I will. And this is the promise. I will come to him and dine with him and he with me. You got to look at that. What does that speak of? It speaks of depth. It doesn't speak of the surface relationship that this church is having. It speaks of, I'm going to go deep with you. You know this. You've been taught this. There's spiritual intimacy anytime you come in and you dine. I don't have time to unpack that word dine, but look it up. It's an interesting word. But I will come in and I will have a deep relationship with you. A spiritual intimacy is what Jesus is talking about here. And he wants that deep intimacy. He wants that deep relationship because he's the lover of our souls. But it's interesting that he says, if anyone hears my voice. And here, back to 2 Kings 7, Elisha is saying the same to the king. Hear the word of the Lord. And this is what the Lord says. Thus says the Lord, tomorrow about this time. Very specific. Time is in whose hands? It's in God's hands, right? Time is in God's hands. And then he says it. A seah of flour shall be sold for a shekel and two seahs of barley for a shekel at the gate of Samaria. Food will be available without inflated prices, basically. It's still going to cost. It's a little high still, but it's not going to be anything of what it is today. At least you're going to have flour to buy. At least you're going to have barley to plant. You're going to have also food to feed your animals, to make them healthy, so they can work in the field, so that you can plow, so that you can seed, so that you can get back to a normal agricultural society and growth and things like that. This is his promise. But notice in verse 2 of chapter 7, he talks about an officer, the one whose hand the king leaned on, basically his attendant, the guy that is always with the king, and answered the man of God and said, look, If the Lord would make windows in heaven, could this thing be? Again, there's always a doubter in the crowd, isn't there? There's always someone who wants to bring a negative message when a positive or a spiritual message is presented. Guys, we've got to beware of those whom we hang out with. We've got to watch out those who we hang out with, always whispering and doubting when God's word is either being taught or you're reading it or whatever the case may be. Because doubters or unbelievers will always strike against anything that is spiritual. They'll always lead you astray. They'll always lead you on their path for their agenda.
1: Thanks for tuning in to today's edition of Straight Up. Pastor Mark Ramirez is the senior pastor here at Calvary Chapel Fredericksburg in Fredericksburg, Virginia. We've been studying the book of 2 Kings, where we see several kings of Israel constantly rejecting God's covenant with Abraham. Even though they could see throughout their nation's history that rejecting God resulted in his protection being lifted from the land, these kings still chose to pursue their own desires over God's commandments. And here we are, thousands of years later, making the same mistakes that these kings made. We forget that God has protected us and provided for our every need, and so we think that we don't need him. Pastor Mark wants us to come away from this study recognizing that everything we have comes from God, and we need to rely on him to provide us with our daily bread. 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
2: Too many Christians today are spiritually malnourished because they have an improper, unhealthy spiritual diet. 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I have treasured the words of his mouth more than my necessary food. 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As a Christian, I can live without many things. The one thing I cannot live without is the Word of God. What's your spiritual diet like?
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1: There is a war going on. It is a spiritual war. A war between truth and lies. Only one thing cuts through all lies and opinions. It is God's word. It is God's sword.
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3: You got to get beyond the 18th and 19th centuries, where the British Empire and its colonies, like America, had enslaved one ethnicity. And that together with the educational system, man, you get lies told in education that America was the worst of all nations and the cruelest and slavery. It's not true. Every single culture, including the cultures that we went to war with here, the natives of this land enslaved. Every single society of humanity had slaves. It is as old as humanity itself and the introduction of sin. I'm grateful that Christians abolished it. I say this every time. I'm grateful for the hundreds of thousands of young men who left the northern states to go and die to set black men free. Why is that not talked about? Why in the world do those who hate this country only talk about the other side that died? And they weren't all fighting to continue to own. They were fighting to settle that themselves. But it's a reality. When you read the word household, and when you read, like, for example, when Paul says in 1 Corinthians 16:15, you know those of the house of Stephanas, that they have addicted themselves to the ministry of the saints. We preach that verse, you guys, all the time. Addicted. They devoted themselves. The household of Stephanas would include not just his family, but everybody also that ultimately Stephanas owns. They're all believers, and they're thriving. They're thriving together. A good master motivated his slaves, and I think Lydia is that kind, that will motivate your slaves with incentive, not threatenings. And the apostles would address that. Stop threatening them. Treat them as brothers. And if you got a brother working for you, and he's your slave, then you reward them. And one of the ultimate rewards is you have worked off all your debts and you are free. You reward them with freedom. And again, biblical times, slavery was not ethnic, it was fiscal, financial reality. All the result of conquest. So Lydia, she's got a household. All indications that Lydia is unmarried. She's either widowed, but she's not called a widow. And when you read her household, everyone, she and her household have been baptized. That indicates her household followed her. She followed the Lord in baptism, and everybody in her estate joined her. She urged us, says Luke, saying, "If you have judged me to be faithful to the Lord, come into my house and stay." And Luke says, "She prevailed upon us." So that means they're like, "Oh no, we don't want to be a burden. Come to my house. Oh, we don't want to be, listen, we can find, come down." And she prevailed upon them. So Lydia has resources and she has given them a place to stay. That is cool. Chapter 16 goes on in verse 16. It happened that as we were going to the place of prayer, a servant girl, that's another way of describing a slave, having a spirit of divination, met us, who was bringing her masters much profit by fortune telling. I just saw on the news, I think it was yesterday, that I don't even know, it was at one of them Kardashian girls just failed the bar. Was it New York? She's outraged because her psychics told her that she would not. And this is her, like, third time failing. I'm not really into celebrity news, but that one caught my attention because she's outraged. These psychics. Nobody knows the future except God. So fortune telling is either cleverly devised manipulation of a human nature, generalities like your fortune cookie will deliver you. That, you know, the old saying is even a broken clock is right a couple times a day. Well, if it's actually at all truly supernatural, then it's going to be like this one, this case, which is demonic in origin. The demons have the capacity to transfer information. They don't know the future, but they can sure create the illusion that they do. They have information. They've got intel. They've got data. They can utilize that data through a human willing sort of vehicle. This girl is that. She's got a demon. This particular servant girl says having a spirit of divination, a spirit of divination. So she actually is empowered. And even as it is with the, you know, if you go to a medium, for example, most of the time I think the medium's a fake. Other times he's not a fake. He's actually channeling an entity that has some data. But again, that data does not include the future. No one, no thing of intelligence that, like us, is created and lives inside of time like we do. The demons likewise do. So they don't know what's going to happen tomorrow. But they're pretty good at creating the illusion. So she's a fortune teller. She has a spirit of divination. She was bringing her masters much profit by fortune telling. Verse 17 says, following after Paul and us, she kept crying out, saying, these men are slaves of the Most High God who are proclaiming to you the way of salvation. And she continued doing this for many days. Many days. This went on. It sounds like a promotion, doesn't it? It all depends on the tone, doesn't it? It sounds like an endorsement from a demon. Or it sounds like mockery. But this goes on for many days. But being greatly annoyed, verse 18 says, being greatly annoyed, Paul turned and said to the Spirit, I command you in the name of Jesus Christ to leave her! And it left her at that very moment. At that very moment. Now you got to ask yourself, Paul, why didn't you do that days ago? She was going on and on for days. I don't know the answer to the question. I rather suspect Paul was gracious and patient. And what she was saying wasn't wrong. You can't say, hey, that's a lie. But ultimately, the annoyance grew to the point where, I don't know, maybe spiritually speaking, it doesn't smell right. It's coming from a place of mockery. Maybe Paul spent days praying about, trying to figure this one out. But all we know is that he ultimately did, and he did it after many days. He rebuked that spirit, and that spirit was gone. After that moment, verse 19 says, but when her masters saw that their hope of profit had left, they seized Paul and Silas and dragged them into the marketplace before the authorities. And when they had brought them to the chief magistrates, they said, these men are throwing our city into confusion, being Jews. And there you have it. There you see that. Being Jews and are proclaiming customs that are not lawful for us to accept or to observe, being Romans. You want to sound all patriotic Romans all of a sudden. And the crowd joined together to attack them. So a mob was the result. And the chief magistrates, tearing their garments off of them, proceeded to order them to be beaten with rods. Man, beaten with rods. Now, I don't know, but I rather suspect that Paul gave what we would call full disclosure to Silas when he teamed up with him. Now, Silas, listen, you want to join me? I got to tell you, everywhere I go, I get beaten. I just got to pass on to you that, I mean, this is going to be rough on your complexion. And not only that, he said, the Spirit tells me everywhere that bonds and beatings are waiting for me there. It's like a rare thing. There'll be one place where Paul will be told, don't worry, you got nothing to fear here. It's like one place, only one. I'm sure he's able to, you know, when he first meets Silas, he's already all dinged up. He's all scarred up from the stoning. stones and everything else that has happened to him. And it was part of his call, wasn't it? The Lord Jesus told Ananias, go pray for him. I'll show him how great things he will suffer for my name. So he was invited to suffer, and he counted it an honor. But you got to pass it on to somebody who's going to team up with you. Now Silas gets his first beating. So they get their good clothes ripped off, and then they get rods. There's guys with sticks beating them. You with me on this? Man. Well, verse 23 says, and when they had inflicted them with many wounds, they threw them into prison, commanding the jailer to guard them securely, who, having received such a command, threw them into the inner prison and fastened their feet in the stocks. So it's not like they're in a cell walking around. They're bound. It's incredibly uncomfortable. Your feet in the stocks. They are fastened. And they're in the maximum security, in the inner cell. Man. Now you should know, though it's not written for us here, that for the sake of not contaminating the jail with infections, the Romans also added to the discomfort by throwing salt in those wounds on their back. So just so you know, this was standard procedure. You got a bunch of open wounds. Now, they didn't know anything about microbiology, but they do understand that salt will cleanse them. It wasn't so much for the good of the guy who's been wounded as it was to keep infection from spreading, as they understood infection to the degree that they understood it. So imagine that, if you're on fire, in pain, and they ground rock salt in every cut in your back. Oh, what a bummer, man. What a total... Man, they're like, man, this mission getting off to a very painful start. Verse 25 says, but about midnight, Paul and Silas were praying and singing hymns of praise to God. Which tells you something about Paul and Silas. And that they counted it an honor. They recognized that what they had experienced and the pain that they were in was truly rewardable. They weren't acting like, you know, martyrs, like, you know, we've really ruined the term with sarcasm. They were actual living martyrs who were embracing it. They weren't like, woe is us. They weren't in there singing, the blues. They were singing praise, hymns of praise. And the prisoners were listening to them, so they're not alone in there. Other prisoners, everybody's having to hear this. Of course, it's midnight. Of course, everybody's hearing it. And suddenly, there came a great earthquake. Not just an earthquake, ladies and gentlemen. Right here, Luke uses the adjective great with it. A great earthquake, so that the foundation of the jailhouse was shaken, and immediately all the doors were opened, and everyone's chains were unfastened. Everybody's chains unfastened. Man, that's a unique sort of earthquake. That chains also. Now, I suppose it could be a structural issue, and the right place broke, and the chain ran right through all of that, I suppose, but I don't think so. Verse 27 says, when the jailer woke and saw the prison doors open, he drew his sword and was about to kill himself, supposing that the prisoners had escaped. But Paul cried out with a loud voice, saying, do not harm yourself! We're all here! And he called for lights and rushed in, and trembling with fear, he fell down before Paul and Silas. And after he brought them out, he said, sirs, what must I do to be saved? Can you tell me about being saved? There's a guy that knows he ain't. There's a guy that knows he knows enough to know that these guys are proclaiming salvation. Where'd he get that from? Salvation had been proclaimed for many days by a little slave girl who had been possessed. Come to proclaim to you salvation. That gets around. You know, something that even as unwelcome as a demonic endorsement was. How's this jailer know? Salvation, that's what I need. What must I do to be saved? Now, his life just got saved. So he's not talking about his life. He's talking about his eternal soul. You guys understand that? He was about to kill himself. He was about to spare his family the whole trial and all the other shame. He was about to fall on his own sword and run himself through, because if they escaped, he had failed in this execution. It's inevitable. They saved his life. How about that? Paul, I don't know what Paul, in the darkness, I don't know what Paul heard. I don't know what he heard or the amount that he saw, but he recognized that guy's about to run himself through. And he shouted, "Don't do it! We're here!" Imagine how grateful you'd be if you were that guy. Calls for a light, and he comes in trembling. He comes in trembling with fear, and he fell down before them. All right, I'm gonna throw just my own thought. But I think it's a reasonable thought. So far in Philippi, there are only two people that are significant up until this point, and they're both girls. One is Lydia. But she was already a worshiper of God before they came. The other one is that slave girl. They got exorcism, got set free. Remember how they ended up there? Because they got a vision. Paul saw a vision of a man from Macedonia. Now, does it ever pass your mind, how in the world, when you got a vision, can you tell that the guy you're seeing in the vision is a man from Macedonia? Do the Macedonians all have mullets? Are they all greasers? Do they all shave the same way? What kind of trademark? What kind of characteristic? Don't know. I have no idea. But Paul could, in this vision, go, "That's a man from Macedonia. I saw a man from Macedonia in a vision last night." Maybe they all wear the same color. Maybe they all wear the same turban or tie the same knot. You know how that is, though. People are like that from one culture to another. Paul saw a guy in a vision. He goes, "That was Macedonian dude." And he's saying, "Come over here and help us. Consider this." Because if I were writing a screenplay, if I were turning this into a movie, I would have that moment that the jailer comes in with lights and throws himself down before them. That moment, I rather suspect it was there that Paul goes, "Say, I've seen you before." That this man is the first and most significant convert. Just a thought. A man from Macedonia in a vision. So he said, "What must I do to be saved? What must I do?" In verse 31, what do they say? The simplicity of this, please get this tonight before you leave. I may go over a couple of minutes, but please get this. They said, "Believe in the Lord Jesus and you will be saved, you and your house." So your personal believing will not save your house, but if you and your house will believe. Believe. It's that thing that God's looking for is faith. What he's looking for is, will we put our trust in Christ? Believe in the Lord Jesus and you will be saved. Not you might be saved. Not that you got a pretty good chance. Not believe in the Lord Jesus plus be real good. Not believe in the Lord Jesus and anything. If you add anything to just believe, even if it's water baptism, oh, you should be getting baptized. Absolutely. But if you add water baptism, believe in the Lord and get baptized and you shall be saved, you have just added a work, and it's a false gospel. And the Apostle Paul confronts that to the believers in Galatia, because somebody comes along and tells them, believe in the Lord Jesus, yes, and also get circumcised to be saved. You know, Paul's kind of about circumcision if it's for the purpose, like it was with Timothy, of not putting a stumbling block in front of the Jews that you're trying to win. In the name of love, he would do that. Do you guys get what I'm saying here? You had anything to believe, you have created a false gospel. We are saved by God's grace alone, through faith alone. And that answer? All right. So some people say he didn't tell them like Peter did. Peter on the day of Pentecost said, when they were like, "What must we do to be saved?" on the day of Pentecost in Jerusalem, he goes, "Repent, every one of you." What is Paul and Silas, why do they not throw the word repent in? Well, obviously, the dude's already real repentant. Yeah, they're not talking to an audience of thousands. They're talking about one guy who's already in fear and trembling, going, "What must I do?" He's real repentant. He doesn't need to hear repent, change your mind. He needs to hear believe. Oh, the beautiful simplicity of this. Just believe. In verse 32, when they spoke the word of the Lord to him together with all who were in his household, and he took them that very hour of the night and washed their wounds. And immediately he was baptized, he and all his household. He brought them into his house and he set food before them and rejoiced greatly with his whole household because he had believed in God. Oh, my dear friends, the apostles answer in verse 31, believe in the Lord Jesus. The statement in verse 34, he had believed in God. Do you understand? Jesus is God. Verse 35, and when the day came, the chief magistrate sent their policemen saying, release those men. The jailer reported these words to Paul. So they're back at the jail, right? Saying the chief magistrates have sent to release you. Therefore come out now and go in peace. And Paul said to them, having beaten us in public without trial, men who are Romans, they've thrown us into prison. And now they're sending us away secretly? I don't think so. Or, no indeed, as the LSB reads, but let them come themselves and bring us out. Well, look at this. The policemen reported these words to the chief magistrates. They were afraid when they heard that they were Romans. And they came and appealed to them. And when they had brought them out, they kept requesting them to leave their city. They went out of the prison, they entered the house of Lydia. And when they saw the brothers, they encouraged them and left. It's interesting, isn't it? So you've got to understand that the Roman Empire had a two-tier justice system. It absolutely was two-tier. And there was one set of rules and one set of protections for Roman citizens that did not apply to non-citizens of the empire. Interestingly, both of these guys, Paul and Silas, whom they beat and they jailed, they didn't do that to Luke. Both of them are Roman citizens. So that means they either carry with them documentation to prove that, or there's some other distinguishing evidence that they all have. But they're Roman citizens. And so this all happened, the whole mob thing and the beating, no trial, just punishment. And so Paul realized they just want to sweep this one under the rug. They want us and this problem to go away. Now you tell them to come down here themselves. In the fear that gripped the magistrates to realize they'd blown it, they blew it, they followed a mob, and they violated Roman law, and they could be in deep trouble, deep, deep trouble. And you understand that Paul was being gracious when he said, you send them down here. I want to hear from them. He is presenting himself the opportunity to demonstrate grace to them. We're going to go. You're not going to be in trouble. We're not going to make an issue of this to the empire. But you know we could. But we won't. Grace. That's going to affect how these magistrates treat the Christians that they leave behind. So you got to give it to them. Paul's always thinking. He's always thinking about others. He's always thinking about the big picture and always thinking about God. He doesn't want a cash settlement. What he wants is for the gospel to have free course in this city, in this town. Isn't that cool? All right, come on, let's stand. We'll go out together. Please, please, everybody remember the answer to the question, what must I do to be saved? Somebody might ask you that. So, what must I do to be saved? Right? Hopefully they're going to ask you that because you're talking to them about this. Have that answer locked and loaded. Have it ready. Put your trust in Jesus Christ. Believe in Jesus. Not just believe that he exists. Obviously, that's not what Paul was saying. The apostle James was good to clarify that. James writes in his epistle, oh, you believe in God? Good for you. So does the devil. Not saved. So believe on the Lord Jesus Christ means put your trust in him. Stop believing in you. Stop believing that you're not that bad or you're basically a good guy. Or that, you've done more good than bad. Whatever, the foolish thing you might believe. Put your trust in Christ. Believe in his righteousness.
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0: You do what God is calling you to do. Stop worrying about what somebody else in your family is doing or not doing. Can I get an amen? You want to have completeness? Then you do what God's calling you to do. Don't look at the other person. Don't look at the spouse and say, you're not doing and you're not acting Christ-like. Well, right there, you're not acting Christ-like. You do what you're called to do, and that's it. Do your part.
1: 2 Corinthians 3:12 tells us, since we have such hope, we use great boldness of speech. 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With that, let's open up to the book of John for another message of Boldly Speaking Radio. It's easy to look around us and feel like everyone else needs to step it up. We get dangerously judgmental and irritated when we take God's place. Our job is to worry about what God has called each of us to do. It's not our place to condemn other people and claim they're not doing enough. Today, Pastor Ron will tell us that our friendships, marriages, and other relationships flourish when we let God manage those around us. It's just simply not our place or our job. We need to focus on our own personal callings. Now let's join Pastor Ron in the book of John chapter 14 for today's edition of Boldly Speaking.
0: This is what happened in the Old Testament. For the most part, he did not indwell anybody, but he came alongside of him. The next word, the next Greek preposition is in you, I-N. In the Greek, it's E-N. It means to come inside of you. Now, keep your place here. Let's turn to Acts chapter 1. I went way too far. And look at verse 4. And being assembled together with them, he commanded them not to depart from Jerusalem, but to wait for the promise of the Father, which he said, you have heard from me, for John truly baptized with water, but you shall be baptized with the Holy Spirit not many days from now. Therefore, when they had come together, they asked him, saying, Lord, will you at this time restore the kingdom of Israel? And he said to them, it is not for you to know the times and the seasons which the Father has put into his own authority, but you shall receive power when the Holy Spirit has come upon you, and you shall be witnesses to me in Jerusalem and all Judea and Samaria and to the utter ends of the earth. That word upon that we see in Acts 1:8, that's a P, E-P-I, to come over, to overflow you. So these three Greek prepositions is how the Holy Spirit works in humanity, in man's life. To come alongside, to come inside, then when you get saved, and then a secondary event that happens in the life of a believer to come upon you, to flow over you. Note with me, it's interesting what Jesus says here to these disciples, that they are gathered together, but they don't have the Holy Spirit yet. When they have the Holy Spirit, they will become the church. This isn't the church yet. So listen to this. You can have a gathering together and not a church. It's when the Holy Spirit comes inside of people and dwells in them and overflows them. That's when we have a church. Okay, turn back now to John. He says in verse 18, I will not leave you as orphans. Why does he say that? Because they're a little freaked out right now, aren't they? Their rabbi, their teacher, is leaving them. He says, a little while longer and the world will see me no more, but you will see me because I live and you also will live. And at that day, you will know that I am in my Father and you in me and I in you. And he who has my commandments and keeps them is he who loves me. And he who loves me will be loved by my Father, and I will love him and manifest myself to him. Now, Judas, notice with me how John wants us to have clarity here, not Iscariot, said to him, Lord, how is it that you will manifest yourself to us and not to the world? And Jesus answered and said, if anyone loves me, he will keep my word, and my Father will love him. And he will come to him and make our home with him. The idea is dwelling with him. Behold, I stand at the door and knock, and he who answers the door, I will come in and dwell with him, and he with me. The idea is occupying our lives. He said, these things I have spoken to you while being present with you. Verse 26, but the Helper, the Holy Spirit, whom the Father will send in my name, he will teach you all things and bring to your remembrance all things that I have said to you. So as we, again, journey through these next chapters, we're going to see what the role of the Holy Spirit is. And here we see one thing the Holy Spirit does. He will teach you. And then the second thing that he does, he will bring to remembrance all things. So let's focus in on he will teach you all things. So when you're sitting here, when you're doing your devotions at home or any other Bible study, the Holy Spirit is instructing you. He is the one that is doing the work. I pray every time I come up here, I pray that, Lord, that you would use me and that you would speak through me. Most of the time, a lot of the time when even if things are on my notes or I'm going off somewhere else, it is because the Holy Spirit wants to communicate something to somebody. It may only be for one person. It may be for several people, but this is what the Holy Spirit wants to accomplish in somebody's life today. And I love it when after the service, people come up and say, Pastor, you said this and that impacted me. And I said, what? Because most of the time, I do not remember what I said because of it's something that I didn't write or I'm not reading a commentary. It is simply myself just being a vessel for the Holy Spirit to speak. But the Helper, the Holy Spirit, whom the Father will send you in my name, he will teach you how many things? All things. He will teach you all things and bring to your remembrance all things that I have said unto you. Now, we briefly talked about this last Sunday, but one of the roles of the Holy Spirit is after you have obtained this information that's in your head, in your noggin, at some point you're going to be somewhere where you need a Bible verse to come into your brain, and you're going to quote that verse, and you don't know how it got there, but it got there. Let me give you an example that just happened. I just quoted you from Acts, right? That was from the top of my head. Now, granted, do I know those verses very well? Yes, but I'm also getting older. Amen. And a lot of things that I used to know, I just don't know anymore. I don't know why that is. You ever been driving and not know where you're going?

sits inside of you, let the supernatural power of the Holy Spirit bring that to your remembrance. Verse 27, and kind of like the second major point in this chapter, peace I leave with you, my peace I give to you, not as the world gives do I give to you. Let your heart, let not your heart be troubled, neither let it be afraid. Now, this book, the New Testament, John, written in Greek, but is Jesus having the, Jesus spoke Greek, he spoke Aramaic, and he spoke Hebrew. He probably was speaking Hebrew to his disciples at this time. So what would be the Hebrew word then for peace? We should all know this. Shalom, because we all say that in the beginning. Shalom. I'll get it. Shalom, y'all. Right? Because we're in the South. So, shalom was the Hebrew word for peace. Now, for you and I, when we look at words, a lot of times in the English language, really our words don't really have a lot of weight, do they? We really have a boring language. We have a very hard language. I don't know how anybody can learn it, let alone myself. Shalom, peace, it's a precious word to the Jews. It means much more than just absence of war or absence of hostility. So you see, in our thinking, that's what peace means, is it? An absence of, or a kind of like a peace treaty. No more hostility between two parties. But to the Jew, it means so much more. It means this. It means wholeness, completeness, health and security, even prosperity in the best sense of the term. As I was thinking about this, I was thinking about inside of the home. And oftentimes the home can be a turbulent place, can it not? How many of you have been married for about 3 seconds? Or have children? Then your home oftentimes is going to be a little chaotic. There's going to be war, and you just want the cessation of war to end, do you not? And everyone as a parent just says, I want peace and I want it now. And I've often said that, and maybe you have said that even in your own marriage. I just want peace. But I want you to think about it in this way, in this Jewish way. I just want, and as I was studying this, I realized this is exactly what I want. I don't want a cessation of a war in my house. I want completeness in my house. Doesn't that sound much better than a cessation of hostility? Yes, that will happen, but I want a completeness to peace. What does that look like? Is it something unattainable, or is it something that Jesus said that you can have? Note with me, he says, peace I leave you, my peace. And there's the key. It's Jesus' peace. The world based its peace upon resources, while God's peace depends on relationships. You see, I can't have a completeness in my house of my own strength. I can only have it if everybody in the house is operating by the power of the Holy Spirit in their life. And that's what I mean by a completeness of peace. Doesn't that sound much better? Because listen, if you, husband, are doing what you are called to do in the body of Christ, and wives, if you are doing what God is calling you to do in the body of Christ, and our children, we want them to obey and do what's right, to submit yourself unto your... If those three things are happening, right, you're going to have a completeness inside of the house. And you won't have hostilities. Isn't that great? You do what God is calling you to do. Stop worrying about what somebody else in your family is doing or not doing. Can I get an amen? You want to have completeness? Then you do what God's calling you to do. Don't look at the other person. Don't look at the spouse
and say, you're not doing and you're not acting Christ-like. Well, right there, you're not acting Christ-like. You do what you're

0: you're called to do, and that's it. Do your part. And when you do your part, the spouse does their part, and Lord willing, the children will do their part, and then the dog will do their part, and then there will be the complete harmony in the house. Well, notice it's a completeness, wholeness, health, and security. Again, the world depends on a personal ability, but the Christian depends on a spiritual adequacy in Christ. In the world, peace is something you hope for or work for. But to the Christian, peace is God's wonderful gift, received by faith. Unsaved people enjoy peace when there is an absence of trouble. Christians enjoy peace in spite of trials because of the presence of the power of the Holy Spirit in their life. The world does not understand how you can be at peace and your house get blown away by a hurricane. And just stand there, look at the foundation and the empty rubble and go, wow, this is going to be exciting to see what God will do next. Is it hard? Yes. I'm not saying that, you know, we don't go through those emotions, but there is a peace there. Listen, no show of hands, but how many of you have been sitting in a doctor's office and get some kind of diagnosis? And all of a sudden, the peace of the Lord comes right over you and says, don't worry about it, my child. The world has no concept of that. You see, the world is still at enmity with God. There's still this battle that's raging, and they don't understand it. That's why the world hates the Christian, because they want you to be as miserable as they are. And they don't understand that you can go through things in your life and you can lose your job and you can lose a family member and still the peace of God comes overflowing into your life. Amen. One of the best things about being a believer, granted, not burning in hell. Isn't that a good one? One of the great things is that peace. To put my head on the pillow and know that North Korea and all of their craziness, or ISIS and all of their craziness, whatever they're going to do or whatever our government is going to do, at the end of the day, I have the peace of God that says no matter what, I'm going home and I'm fine. I don't have that problem. The world does not get that. They don't like you. They don't like me because of this simple verse. Peace, I leave with you. Listen, if today you are still at war with God and you have not accepted the cessation of hostilities, you haven't raised the white flag yet, you are still battling God, can I tell you that you can have total peace today? That His peace, which passes what? All, and how much is all? All understanding. I don't get it, but it's there. That He can pour into your life today peace. Notice, peace I leave with you, my peace I give you, not as the world. I don't want the world. I don't want the UN. The UN has never brought peace to planet Earth. It is a failed attempt at trying to bring peace. How do we know it will never be successful? Anybody? Because human beings are running it. And human beings are faulty. They have dictator complexes. Listen, I don't want to get into a whole thing about the UN because that would just be a long time. And really, what's the profit? Do you know how many times the UN has their peacekeepers on the ground and are being charged with sexual rape and sexual trafficking of children? Happens all of the time, and you don't hear about it. The UN is the most corrupt organization this world has ever seen. Why? Because we've got unsafe people in one room who think they can bring peace to planet Earth. When will peace come to planet Earth? When the Prince of Peace comes. Pastor, are you saying that we should not try? Yes, because it will not happen. You cannot get the world's government in a room and agree on anything. How do I know that? Well, they go after Israel pretty much every single time they can. Do you know how many UN resolutions have been against Israel And how many UN resolutions are against Muslim countries or ISIS or the Palestinians? How about a big fat donut? But for Israel, the most sanctioned country by the UN. Why is that? Because they're Jews. They're God's people. So how do I know the UN will never work? Well, they demonstrated all the time. All of that was free for you. Had nothing to do with, well, it had a little bit to do with it. Notice it's not the world's peace, but it's God's peace. He said, again, let not your heart be troubled. He continues that. The idea is stop letting your heart be troubled. And what? Stop being afraid. And I realize that I hit this a lot and I hit it strong, but I want to continue to do that because I continue to see people gripped by fear. There is nothing for you and I to be afraid of in this world. Nothing that man can do, no government, no nothing. Listen, all right, I'll let you be afraid of snakes and spiders. Except, and then big cockroaches that fly out of the tree and then land right on you. That's just wrong. That's a different kind of fear. That's built into us. I'm talking about the fear that grips people to a place of phobias. To a place where they can't leave their house. They can't do anything. They can't go on a trip. They cannot allow themselves to enjoy this life. Because the enemy has got into their head and allowed this to get in there and to be planted again. Notice, stop letting your heart be troubled. You have a choice today to be afraid, to cower, or to have the peace of God in your life. Amen? Is it that simple, Pastor? Yes, it is that simple. It's being oversimplistic. You betcha I am. I believe Genesis 1:1, therefore I believe the rest of it. And I believe that he has the power to help you if you let him help you. He said, you've heard me say to you, I am going away and coming back. And if you love me, you will rejoice because I said, I am going to my Father, for my Father is greater than I. And now I have told you before it comes, that when it does come to pass, you may believe. So Jesus in verse 28 and 29, he's again telling them that he is going away. Note with me, he said, I said, I'm going to the Father, for my Father is greater than I. Remember when I, in the beginning of the message, and that was probably 30 minutes ago, I mentioned that Council of Nicene there, and one view said that Jesus was created, he was lower. Well, they take that part of their doctrine from this verse. Look at what they think it is. I'm going to my Father, for my Father is greater than I. And they say, well, there you go. Jesus himself said that the Father is greater. Can anybody logically think to themselves what Jesus might be saying? Can I tell you exactly what it is? It's so very easy. What form is Jesus in currently when he is speaking these words? He's in a what? He's in a man's space suit, yes? Does this space suit, this tent, have limitations? Right? So, when Jesus laid aside something when he came into the body, he became just a wee bit inferior, and the Father became greater. Why? Because the Father doesn't have the limitation of this tent. Everybody got that? We don't need to make a whole doctrine out of it, guys. It's simply logically looking at the text. I'm thankful that the Council of Nicene told those guys who had this theory to go pack sand and go back. In fact, they excommunicated them and told them they could no longer be a part of any council. Well, and now I have told you before it comes, and when it does come to pass, you may believe. Again, Jesus telling them that, giving them prophecy, when it happens, it just strengthens their resolve. He says, I will no longer talk much with you, for the ruler of this world is coming, and he has nothing in me. Don't you love that? That the ruler of this world, Satan, is coming, and the idea here in that verse is Satan is coming to destroy me, but he will not be able to conquer me. Lastly, in verse 31, but that the world may know that I love the Father, and as the Father gave me commandment, so I do. Arise, let's go from this place. So this ends the upper room the Last Supper discord. And chapters 15, 16, and 17 is Jesus walking out of wherever they were having the Last Supper and walking through the area of Jerusalem. As we'll see in chapter 15, they're going to walk by some vineyards, and Jesus will point it out and have a teaching about the vineyards. He's going to point out these things as he goes, as they walk through to the Garden of Gethsemane, where he will end and then pray to the Father.
1: 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We're currently learning through the Gospel of John. Who better to teach us about Jesus than one of his closest friends and followers? John lived life alongside Jesus, shared meals, and understood the greatness of who he was and is. Jesus is God and our only way to salvation. Let this truth sink in. 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We'd love to meet you in person if you're near Myrtle Beach. If you're not local, we encourage you to get involved with a Bible teaching church near you. You need fellow believers to share life with, just as Jesus did. No man is an island. Well, for now, we're out of time. We're so glad that you joined us today, and we pray that you continue to seek God's truth and love. The book we're going through is just one of many ways to stay grounded in what matters. Please share Boldly Speaking with others, as so many people get connected to this ministry through word of mouth. Make sure to tune in again next time, right here, for another edition of Boldly Speaking.

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1: What is the primary difference between an argument and a conversation? The answer is pretty easy, but extremely profound. The point of an argument is to win, but the point of a conversation is to build a relationship. Far too often, we approach topics related to truth, faith, politics, etc., with either an argumentative or a disengaged attitude. Neither of these usually lead people closer to Jesus or closer to each other. Sometimes, you want a conversation, but it seems like the other person only wants a fight. So, how can you take an argument and turn it into a conversation? One of the best ways is to ask questions. Asking questions is a simple yet effective way to disarm arguers and engage in conversations. The difference between arguments and conversations is primarily in our attitude and approach, not our content. The information you share isn't necessarily different, but your posture is patience and humility of heart, not frustration and resentment. At least three things happen when you ask some questions. First, you place value on them. Second, you learn how and what they think. Third, you lead the conversation. The more valued people feel, the more likely they are to trust you. When you learn how and what someone thinks, you can discuss truth in relevant and personal ways that point them to Jesus. This begins by slowing down to ask questions first, instead of spouting out your beliefs like a machine gun. In John's Gospel, rather than monologue, Jesus dialogues with Nicodemus and the woman at the well. We would do well to learn from the Master. I challenge you today, consider how you engage others. Be ready to ask questions, to listen, and to share biblical truth with confidence and humility.
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1: I mean, so you see the wisdom that the Lord gave to him. Sadly, we see Solomon, though, beginning to cut some corners in who he married at the high places. And now here with these horses, again, he's making this mistake.
2: Welcome to Time in the Word with Pastor Troy Warner of Calvary Chapel in Lynchburg, Virginia. We're so glad you're able to join us for today's verse-by-verse study through the book of 1 Kings. This message will be part of a study covering 1 Kings 3 through 5. This is when Solomon has to actually begin ruling, and before we saw he took the throne and it was not without its difficulties, and perhaps that's why it's on his mind that he needs wisdom from the Lord, and Solomon will ask for wisdom from the Lord and be granted it, and then begin to rule and reign in a way that will be an example for generations to come, down to the present day, especially as he begins the construction of the temple. Let's open our Bibles to the book of 1 Kings and spend time in the Word.
1: This simple little prayer meeting. This is when Paul will begin his first missionary journey. This is when it goes outside of the land of Israel through the evangelistic efforts of the church. The church was gathered together. They were fasting. They were praying. They were worshiping the Lord. They were ministering to him. And as they did this, the Holy Spirit said, it's time to send people out. And so those two people were going to be Barnabas and Saul. But it was the Holy Spirit that was giving them the wisdom on how to move forward. I am so thankful for the ministry of the Holy Spirit. I'm thankful for the elders, for the pastors, for the leaders that we have at this church that seek the Lord and want to hear the wisdom of the Lord. And we spend time waiting upon the Lord to hear his guidance and his direction. There are so many occasions by which we could point to how the Lord has led us. And I am so incredibly thankful for the ministry of the Holy Spirit and for the gifted men that help in leading this work. Another example, just a couple of chapters over, is Acts chapter 15. Well, if the first example was wisdom in pursuing the Great Commission, well, this is wisdom in doctrinal disputes. In chapter 15 and verse 27, and there was those that went out in the church, and they went up to the Gentiles who had just recently been saved, and they told all these new believers as Gentiles, you got to keep the law of Moses, you got to be circumcised. And so this was troubling them because they had been told they didn't have to do these things. So they write a letter, and so they gather together, the sides present their case, and we pick up a letter of what they sent to these Gentile churches. And we read, we have therefore sent Judas and Silas, who will also report the same things by word of mouth. And look at this. For it seemed good to the Holy Spirit and to us to lay upon you no greater burden than these necessary things, that you abstain from things offered to idols, from blood, from things strangled, from sexual immorality, which I'm not going to take the time to go in it, but all of those things happened at a temple. An idolatrous temple. So I would say, you know, when we read, don't offer things to idols, from blood and from things strangled, that's what happened at idolatrous temples, and from sexual immorality, which also happened at the temples. He says, if you keep yourselves from these, you will do well. But again, the larger point here is this, is that the Holy Spirit gives wisdom to the leaders of the church on how to handle this doctrinal dispute. You can go on and look through the many different ways in which God gives wisdom to the early church. And we should be expecting that it's that kind of wisdom. And as a matter of fact, you're going to have an opportunity at the end of the service to pray for the leaders of the church to be just like that. Well, let's move on into chapter 4, and here we're going to see the prosperity of Solomon's kingdom. And this chapter highlights the many blessings that he experienced as a new kingdom, the types of things the Lord said he would give. So in as we look at verses 1 through 19, the Lord gives him wisdom to administrate the nation. How do you oversee it? How do you establish your kingdom? And so I'm not going to read all of these verses because this is just an exercise of frustration for me in trying to pronounce all of these names. However, I know you would enjoy that. But what we do see here is so King Solomon was king over all Israel, and these were his officials. At the end of verse 2, you have the priests that are named. Then you have the scribes in verse 3. You have the recorder at the end of verse 3. You have those that are over the army in verse 4. You have the priests at the end of verse 4. Again, verse 5, you have different officers. You have in verse 6, the one who's over the household, and those that are over the labor force. And then you have 12 governors. And that's all of these names. So you have a list of people that are, clearly there are many other people, but these were the main leaders of how he was going to take care of the land. I mentioned this already, in passing in my previous comment about the church, but in the same way in which Solomon needed to find gifted individuals to lead and to distribute work to, this is true of the Church of Jesus Christ as well. And I'm not thinking about the leaders so much anymore. I'm just thinking about all the gifted people of the church. And a couple of passages, three passages that I want to read to you that teaches about the gifted people. Because Solomon, although he was wiser than any man that had ever lived or would ever live, and wiser than anybody around, he still needed other people to come and to do the work. And this is what the New Testament teaches. Yes, there's pastors and teachers that are given that leadership position, but let's read in Romans 12, verses 3 through 8. Let's read about how the entire church has been given gifts by the Holy Spirit. And he says, "For I say through the grace given to me, to everyone who is among you, not to think of himself more highly than he ought to, but to think soberly as God has dealt each one a measure of faith. For as we have many members in one body, but all the members do not have the same function, so we, being many, are one body in Christ, and individually members of one another. Having then gifts differing according to the grace that is given to us, let us use them. If prophecy, let us prophesy in proportion to our faith. Or ministry, let us use it in our ministering. He who teaches in teaching, he who exhorts in exhortation, he who gives with liberality, he who leads with diligence, he who shows mercy with cheerfulness." You can see that the list of gifts here is much broader than the list of gifts given in Ephesians chapter 4. This is every member of the body of Christ. And the exhortation here is you are to use these gifts. You have been given spiritual gifts specifically for the edification of the church. There's a lot of things you can do in the community, and I think these are great opportunities to do this if that's what you feel led to do. However, there is a direct commandment that tells us that we should be investing in the ministry of the church. You've heard the statistic, and I don't know what it is here, but roughly 80% of the body of Christ in the church in general does not serve, and 20% of the body does all the service and ministry. Now, I'm not up here to say, we have great needs. There are always needs. People are always, transitioning, moving in, moving out. So there's always needs. But all of us should be bearing this load. 1 Corinthians 12, verses 4 through 7, it says pretty much the same thing. But again, just to read it and hear it in a different place. There are diversities of gifts, but the same Spirit. There are differences of ministries, but the same Lord. There are diversities of activities, but it is the same God who works all in all. But the manifestation of the Spirit is given to each one. Every believer, and if you're a believer, then you're one of the eaches, okay? You are an each that has received a spiritual gift. And what is the purpose of that gift? So you can feel good about yourself? No, that's not why you're being given the spiritual gift. For the profit of everybody else. You've been given a gift from heaven by the Holy Spirit, and that is to be exercised, and that is to be carried out. That is what you have to steward. You are a steward of this. Make no mistake about this. When you stand before Jesus Christ, he's going to ask you how you stewarded the gift that was given to you. He's going to ask that of me too. And so it isn't just the pastor that has to be faithful in it. This is all of us, right? 1 Peter 4:9-11 says, be hospitable to one another without grumbling. As each one has received a gift, minister to one another as good stewards of the manifold grace of God. It's interesting that the gifts are always called the grace. If anyone speaks, let him speak as the oracles of God. If anyone ministers, let him do it as with the ability which God supplies, that in all things God may be glorified through Jesus Christ, to whom belong the glory and the dominion forever and ever. Amen. So you using your spiritual gift is going to bring glory to the Father. And so these are the two reasons why we do this: to love each other, and we do this to bring glory to the Lord. So what keeps us back from serving? I'm not going to explore these thoughts, but here they are. One, I'm just not in a healthy place in my walk with the Lord. And so you're not in a place to serve. You're dealing with all kinds of problems. And in the meantime, you are not fulfilling your stewardship. Secondly, it's a time issue. If you say, I just don't have time to serve the Lord, then you better change your schedule. Do you really want to stand before Jesus and say that? I don't want to say that. I'm sorry. I knew you had other things you wanted me to do, but you know, I was so busy already. Did you know I pastored, you know, Lord, and I did a lot of things, but, and yeah, I know, yeah, I did know you wanted me to do that, but I was at my limit and I just couldn't do anymore. Do you think that any of us are going to say something like that before the Lord and the things that he's called us to do? Fear. Fear is another one. Fear I'm going to mess it up. Well, just don't worry about it. Trust that the Holy Spirit who gave you the gift is going to give you the ability to use the gift. My priorities, it's just not important to me. Another one is there's a consumer mentality. And that is the idea that we pay you guys to do the work, and we get to come in, and we enjoy what you do, and we'll let you know if we do or we don't. Well, wrong. That is not what the Bible teaches. The Bible says, I have been put in this place to raise you up to do the work of the ministry. My ministry is to teach and to help you get out there and do the ministry God has given to you. Let that blow your mind for a moment, that last part of that statement, that God has given you, not a talent that you were born with, a spiritual gift that you received when you received Christ Jesus. That's mind-blowing to me. That's something, heaven has deposited this within you. The last is, I think, kind of a real practical thing that really falls more on our side is, it's unclear what the expectations will be if I start to serve. These are the many of the reasons that are given. But I just want to encourage you, serve the Lord. Bring glory to the Lord. Use your spiritual gift for the glory of God. I guess one other that we could add to that list is, well, I've had a bad experience in the past. And I realize that that is the case. You know, sometimes you served and it didn't go real well for whatever reasons. But I just want you to know that when you talk to Jesus, he knows exactly how you feel. And that is no reason to stop bringing glory to the Lord, is your hurt and your pain. I know that's not real popular today to say that, but I've got the Bible behind me in that. We serve because we've been given a gift, because it brings glory to the Lord and we've been commanded to. Well, as we move on in verses 20 through 21, we're going to see that he's given a time of peace and multiplication. It says, Judah and Israel were as numerous as the sand of the sea in multitude, eating and drinking and rejoicing. So it's a time of blessing. So Solomon reigned over all the kingdoms from the river, Can you put the map up, please? From the river to the land of the Philistines, as far as the border of Egypt, they brought tribute and they served the Lord, and they served Solomon all his days. And so I want to just point out kind of what's being referred to. So on this map, so here is the border of Egypt. Okay, here is the Philistines, right? Is right into here, so all the way to the Mediterranean. And that's the river Euphrates that's being referred to. So I think we could easily think of, the Jordan River here. But remember, the 2.5 tribes inherited land on the eastern side of the Jordan River. So it's not the Jordan River that's being talked about. It's the river Euphrates. And so that represents the territory that he had. But so the Lord is fulfilling what he promised to Abraham, that your descendants are going to be, more than the stars in the sky. And it's like, you can't even number. It took a while for it to be fulfilled, but the Lord is true to all of his promises. In verses 22 through 28, we read of Solomon's wealth. This is kind of mind-blowing. We got to read verses 22 through 25. Unbelievable. Now, Solomon's provision for one day was 30 cores of fine flour, 60 cores of meal. That's like 150 bushels. 10 fattened oxen, 20 oxen from the pastures, 100 sheep, besides deer, gazelles, roebucks, and fatted fowl. For he had dominion over all the region on this side of the river, from Tiphash even to Gaza, namely over the kings on this side of the river. And he had peace on every side all around him. And Judah and Israel dwelt safely, each man under his vine and his fig tree, from Dan as far as Beersheba, all the days of Solomon. Can you imagine that? That is not like a year's supply worth of food. There are many people that were coming over for dinner, evidently, right? Could you imagine the army that it would have taken to prepare all that food? But this shows you the blessings that the Lord had poured out upon him. In verses 26 through 28, we read that Solomon had 40,000 stalls of horses for his chariots and 12,000 horsemen. And these governors, each man in his month, provided food for the King Solomon and for all who came to King Solomon's table. There was no lack in their supply. They also brought barley and straw to the proper place for the horses and steeds, each man according to his charge. So 2 Chronicles 9:25 tells us that he had 4,000 horses. So what gives? Probably an extra zero in the manuscript. That's probably what happened. So 40,000, it's referred to later, 2 Chronicles 9:25, as being 4,000. So what is up with his collection of horses? Because this is important. Deuteronomy 17, verses 16 through 17 says this. But he, the king, shall not multiply horses for himself, nor cause the people to return to Egypt to multiply horses. For the Lord has said to you, you shall not return that way again. Neither shall he multiply wives for himself, lest his heart turn away, nor shall he greatly multiply silver and gold for himself. Well, David goes to Egypt to get the horses. Why? Well, we read who his wife is. Who's his wife again? Oh, that would be Pharaoh's daughter. So it makes sense that there's this connection there. But he is directly disobeying the commandment that he should not multiply horses. Horses and chariots were the tanks of the day. Why wouldn't you want to have a good army? Why would you not want to have yourself with the best that you can to fight? And I think this is a really good question. But the Bible helps us to understand this. In Psalm 20, verse 7, it says, some trust in chariots and some in horses, but we will remember the name of the Lord our God. What's that? We're not going to trust in conventional material weapons or supplies. Our trust is going to be in the Lord. Isaiah 31:1, later in their history, he says, woe to those who go down to Egypt for help and rely on horses, who trust in chariots because they are many, and in a horseman because they are very strong, but who do not look to the Holy One of Israel nor seek the Lord. When you have all of these things, you're not going to look to me. you're going to just trust in what you have. So the Lord wants us to be a people that trust Him. So even though we don't see stables full of horses in our lives, this does not mean that God is not going to work. Well, we don't stand a chance because we don't have what it takes. No, this is exactly the way God has designed it. We are to be a people that walk by faith, not by what? Sight. I mean, just you could also put horses in there if you want to. You get the point. The Lord wants us to be a dependent people. The Lord wants us to be His children that are trusting in Him and leaning upon Him. Proverbs 3, 5 through 7 says, "Trust in the Lord with all your heart. Lean not on your own understanding. In all your ways acknowledge Him, and He shall direct your paths. Do not be wise in your own eyes. Fear the Lord and depart from evil." So the Lord wants us to lean upon Him. And He so wanted Israel to lean upon Him. He even said, "Don't get horses for your army. I don't want you to do that. I want you to trust in Me." And so Solomon here departs because he wants to do what everybody else is doing. Well, it just makes good sense. I mean, let's be real here. I mean, that's probably a metaphor that the Lord was using when He said, "Don't multiply horses." No, it was real. And He rebukes them for this later. At the end of chapter 4, verses 29 through 34, we see that Solomon was the wisest of all the men. God gave Solomon wisdom and exceedingly great understanding and largeness of heart like the sand of the seashore. Thus, Solomon's wisdom excelled the wisdom of all the men of the East. They were the noted men for being wise of their day. And all the wisdom of Egypt, for he was wiser than all men. Look at verse 32. He spoke 3,000 proverbs and his songs were 1,005. I mean, so you see the wisdom that the Lord gave to him. Sadly, we see Solomon, though, beginning to cut some corners in who he married at the high places. And now here with these horses, again, he's making this mistake. Quickly in chapter 5, Solomon is going to prepare for the construction. And just give me a very quick summary here. In verses 1 through 12, he's going to get the lumber. He's going to get the building materials that are needed. So he speaks to the king of Tyre, Hiram, and he says, "Hey, we got a building project, and I want to know, can we get some of this from you? Some of the lumber that you have." So in verse 6 says, "Now therefore command that they cut down cedars for me from Lebanon, and my servants will be with your servants, and I will pay you wages for your servants according to whatever you say. For you know that there is none among us who has skill to cut timber like the Sidonians." And so they end up cutting the logs that are going to be used in the temple. They float them down, and they go and they pick them up. They're cypress logs, verse 10, that they're getting. And so the payment is in verse 11. It says, "And Solomon gave Hiram 20,000 cores of wheat as food for his household and 20 cores of pressed oil. Thus Solomon gave Hiram year by year." So he wanted to put on a big party just like Solomon. Not as much as what Solomon had, but this is how he did it. And there was a treaty and a peace between them. Now at the end of chapter 5 in verses 13 through 18, he's gonna start lining up the laborers. So he's got the lumber. Now he needs the laborers. "Then King Solomon raised up a labor force out of Israel, and the labor force was 30,000 men. And he sent them to Lebanon, 10,000 a month in shifts. They were 1 month in Lebanon and 2 months at home. Adoniram was in charge of the labor force. Solomon had 70,000 who carried burdens and 80,000 who quarried stones." This is a massive workforce here, isn't it? They're up to 180,000 so far. "Besides the 3,300 from the chiefs of Solomon's deputies who supervised the people who labored in the work. And the king commanded them to quarry large stones, costly stones, and hewn stones to lay the foundation of the temple. So Solomon's builders, Hiram's builders, and the Gibeonites quarried them, and they prepared timber and stones to build the temple. So we'll get more into the actual temple in the next study, but this is kind of just sets you up. He's established in the nation. He's walking in wisdom. And now it's time to build the temple.
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3: Strengthen the global church with God's Word. Many cultures have legends of beasts we call dragons. The Australian Aborigines have legends of a lake monster that sounds surprisingly like a plesiosaur. The Babylonians carve creatures that look like reptiles on four legs. Herodotus, an ancient Greek writer, described flying serpents he saw in Egypt that had bat-like wings. But what are these people describing? Well, they sound an awful lot like dinosaurs, marine reptiles, and pterosaurs. This makes sense in a biblical worldview. All these creatures were created during creation week, along with man. Man lived with dinosaurs, and dragon legends could be the memories of this time.
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0: This is The Lamp, a ministry outreach of Calvary Chapel, Fredericksburg. 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
1: 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Stick around at the end of the program as we show our gratitude for Monticello Animal Hospital, Heart Rock VA Retreat Venue, and Cuppa Cabba Coffee Roasters. As always, thanks for tuning in. 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
2: Let's stand together. We're just going to read one verse. Hebrews chapter 3, beginning at verse 1. Therefore, holy brothers, you who share in the heavenly calling, consider Jesus the apostle and high priest of our confession. Father, we are so thankful for the words of your scriptures that you've given to us. We acknowledge and know that they are inspired by the Holy Spirit. Lord, they are profitable for us. May we receive what is profitable in our lives today as we consider your word. And we ask all this in Jesus' name. Amen. You may be seated. So looking back by way of review, chapter 1 started with the topic of divine communication. How did God communicate with people? In previous days, it was in part. It was in various means, through the law and through the prophets. It was sporadic. It was occasional. But in these last days, God has spoken to us by his Son. The law was good, the prophets are good, but Jesus is by far much better. His message is strong, consistent, ever-present. The rest of chapter 1 and into chapter 2, the focus turns away from the communication of the prophets and the law to the topic of angels. We've talked about angels for the last 2 weeks. Apparently, early believers were putting a lot of spiritual stock into angels. This is something that was carried over from their Jewish roots. Last week, we talked about the belief that when God gave the law to Moses on Sinai, that angels acted as a go-between. So for the Jewish community, angels played a significant role in giving of the law. And this was referenced in both the Old Testament and the New Testament. We looked at those passages last week. So because of this, the Jewish people, they thought highly of the angels. Before Jesus came on the scene, angels had already been to them a big deal. But now as new believers trying to figure out this new faith in Jesus, they're being told that their fondness for angels needs to take a back seat. Listen, this angel thing, not as important as you might think. Angels were mighty rulers, but when they ruled humans, they became corrupt, they became evil. Jesus conquered their authority and has taken the throne of the rulers of the nations away. Because of the cross, the nations now are all free to enter into God's kingdom. We saw that fulfilled in Acts chapter 2. Those fallen angels who ruled were conquered. Angels were far-off creatures showing up now and then to deliver a message. But Jesus, he's close. In fact, Jesus has called us into his family. The angel shows up now and then, speaks to some random person occasionally, but Jesus says, "You, my people, you are my brothers and you are my sisters." Jesus says we are family. And in the end of chapter 2, it speaks significantly of the brotherhood that we have with the Lord. Now today we move on from divine communication, we move on from angels, we move on from how blessed we are to have brotherhood and sisterhood with Jesus, and now we compare Jesus to Moses. These were the things that the believers who are receiving this letter brought with them. They honored the law, and they grew up honoring the law. So they brought that with them. They honored the prophets. They grew up in their faith honoring the prophets. So they brought that with them. They honored the angels. They brought that with them. They honored Moses. They brought all of these things with them into their newfound faith in Jesus. And in a way, the underlying topic of this letter starts to come to light. We already know that this letter is all about the superiority of Jesus. We already know this letter is about Jesus being better than all these things. That is kind of the layout of this letter. You know, the law and the prophets, Jesus is better. The angels, Jesus is better. Moses, Jesus is better. But the underlying topic is this. They were bringing stuff from their old life into their new faith. And this is something we do. We all have stuff in our lives that we try to bring into our faith. The early believers were mostly Jewish, so they brought things like diet and circumcision and law and tradition. A significant portion of the New Testament addresses these issues. Many of the early believers were Gentile, and they brought with them some of their pagan mentality, and so many things were written in the New Testament to address these issues also. The underlying topic is something that we all still deal with. If Christianity were a pure, crystal clear glass of water, just a clear glass of water, what are you doing that might change that from being a clear crystal glass of water to something that is less than pure, not so crystal clear? I can say that some have gone out of their way to turn that glass of water into something that is bitter or into something that is sugary sweet. It's not enough to worship Jesus as he has presented himself in the scriptures. It's not enough to follow the faith directives that are outlined in the word alone. Sometimes we have to add our own laws. You know, the Bible doesn't say enough about telling people how they should behave. And so people say, we need to kind of help define things for people so that they know what rules to follow. So people bring their rules, their laws. And so they say, well, if you're a Christian, you need to dress this way. Here's your dress code. If you're a Christian, you need to eat this food. If you're a Christian, this is what you should do about alcohol. This is what you should do about entertainment. This is what you should do about your quotas and your requirements. And they lay down the law. Laws help the religious establishment to define things clearly. In fact, he said that earlier, the law was good and that it provided a consequence for every sin. It was good for doing that. And a lot of people are like, well, we still like that. We want a consequence for every sin. So we're going to outline that for the people. You know, there's no room for personal interpretation. People need to be controlled. There's a clearly defined consequence for every tradition. Some people bring that into their faith. So they come into the faith, but they bring the law. And what was once a crystal clear glass of water now becomes something that is bitter and difficult to swallow. You know, guys, maybe your wife, you know, makes you drink apple cider vinegar in your water in the morning. It's like, ugh, what's with all this legalism? Sometimes we bring our feelings and our sympathies and our worldly opinions into the faith. We try to join our faith to our politics, or our politics to our faith, or our social issues, you know. Jesus is on board with every one of our social issues, or to the latest thing that the media is telling us is important. So instead of holding to the standards of Scripture that are incredibly unpopular to the world around us, you know, don't read that Bible in public, very unpopular, we decided that the Scriptures mean something else. They can

Jesus is. John 1 verse 1 begins by telling us that Jesus is the Word. And that Jesus was there in the beginning. He was with God. Not only that, Jesus is God. All things were made through him, and in him was the life and light of men. That passage alone should remind us of who sits upon the throne. That passage alone should remind us that Jesus is who Jesus is, and we have no right to bend his teaching and his presentation into something that better fits our wishes. But that's what people do. Jesus, the Word, speaks to us through the Word that we call the Bible. It is in our Bible where he is defined and where his teaching is recorded. If we bring stuff into our faith that adds to the Word with quotas or laws or rules or requirements, then we're assuming our authority over the Word. And to us, Jesus is not better. Our rules are better. If we bring stuff into our faith that takes away from the Word with social sympathies and worldly practices and political priorities, then we too are assuming an authority over the Word. And to us, Jesus is not better. Our opinions, feelings, and sympathies are better. There are so many things that we try to bring into the faith. We try to bring our psychology into the faith. We try to bring our philosophy into the faith. We try to bring our agendas. We try to bring our traditions. We try to bring our sexuality. We try to bring our personal sense of justice. We try to bring our comforts. The list goes on and on of the things we try to bring with us. And quite honestly, much of the faith walk consists of a routine spiritual audit. Any of you like to be audited? Yeah, does that sound like a fun thing? Boy, I wish I could be audited. You know what? There's a spiritual audit that we should be performing on ourselves on a regular basis. Asking the questions, what do we believe and why do we believe it? Where did that why come from? What is the basis of why we believe what we believe? Well, I feel or I think or, you know, well, those are wrong whys. The why needs to be from the scriptures alone. We do what we do. You know, why do we do certain things? Where is our thinking off base with the scriptures? What have we allowed to creep into our lives that should not be there? The recipients of the letter of Hebrews were facing a spiritual audit. That's what was going on. They received this letter, and this letter was auditing their condition spiritually. Jesus is the standard. He is the ultimate priority. He is the ultimate authority. Is the law getting in the way? Is tradition getting in the way? Is the adoration of angels or saints or apostles or public figures, is any of that getting in the way? Is the respect we have for Moses or Abraham or John Calvin or Charles Spurgeon or Vodi Bakum or Chuck Smith, is that getting in the way? Today's passage is about Moses. We're not going to get into that. Like I said, we're only doing one verse today. But our Moses might be someone or something else. If so, I hope this encourages us to set our spiritual ledger straight. Look again at today's passage. Therefore, holy brothers, you who share in a heavenly calling, consider Jesus the apostle and high priest of our confession. Now, some of you are new here. You might not know this. I say it so much, it's beginning to sound corny, but it's fitting. When we see the word therefore, we ask, what's it there for? We have to answer that question. We can't move on. The verse starts with therefore. This verse is attached to something that was previously said. Something has been concluded, and now we're launching off of that. Therefore, what's it there for? Being a holy brother and sister to Jesus, we look back, we see that. And having a heavenly calling has something to do with what was said before this verse. If you see the word therefore, you have to look back and make sure the context is established. The previous verse reminds us of how important it is that Jesus became like us so that he would become a merciful and faithful high priest, making propitiation for the sins of the people. Now, that word propitiation is an important word, especially nowadays.
It's under attack.

Oh, people are attacking the word propitiation? Well, they sure are. The root of this word speaks of reconciliation and appeasement. Oh, reconciliation, that's more audit talk. Dave likes that. He's an accountant. Its use in the Bible and culturally spoke of the appeasement of an offended party's wrath for wrongdoing. The purpose of propitiation was to regain goodwill. So if you go over to Monticello Animal Hospital and you're having an appointment with Dr. Mike Rose and you're in there, and then he says, well, this is what we need to do and it's going to cost you this much. And then you get mad and you start yelling at him and cussing and you storm out. You've offended him and you've created wrath in him. He's going to call me up. You wouldn't believe what just happened. You're going to need to make propitiation for that. You're going to need to go in there. You're going to need to apologize. And you're going to say, you know what? You're going to fix my animal, and I'm going to pay my bill, but I want you to charge me more money. I want to make a propitiation. I want to end your wrath towards me. I want to make things right. This word is almost always associated with sacrifice. There's a philosophy out there propagated by those who are bringing their stuff into the faith that says that if the cross was about God offering up his son to make propitiation for sins, which is what the Bible says like a whole bunch of times, they say, well, then this is what that is. That is cosmic or divine child abuse. Have you heard that term? Cosmic child abuse. Have you heard that? People are pushing that. People in the quotation marks, church, are pushing this idea. So they deny what the Bible says about the cross. They say that Jesus died for other reasons that we can relate to. Oh, he was a rebel, or he was a revolutionary, or he was a voice against the oppression of religion and government. He never said anything against the government. But they, people who speak as Christian leaders and people who lead churches, they say that the doctrine of propitiation turns the cross into child abuse. That is absolutely insane, but it's out there. Which is not only insane, but it's completely and totally not in the Bible. It is a total redefinition of what the Bible teaches about the gospel. There is no gospel. There is no good news without the cross. There is no good news without Jesus making propitiation for the sins of the people. Jesus became like us. Jesus suffered, Jesus was tempted, and Jesus is able to help us when we are tempted. Therefore, verse 1, we, the holy ones, with heavenly callings, recognize Jesus as the apostle and high priest of our confession. Without the cross, without him making reconciliation, without the experiences of humanity on the part of Jesus, we would not have holiness. We would not have a heavenly calling. I think it's important to consider what it means to be holy. In Colossians chapter 1, verse 22, it says, he has now reconciled in his body of flesh by his death in order to present you holy and blameless and above reproach before him. Now, there are multiple verses like this. The cosmic child abuse crowd who want to redefine the cross have to ignore so much of what the scripture is saying. This is what the cross accomplished on our behalf. We who have received the gift offered to us through the cross are given holiness, blamelessness, and are considered above reproach before God. That's what it means to be holy. The word holy bears with it, though, a responsibility. Oh, I like the idea of being holy. Oh, do you? Because it bears with it a responsibility. You're not just holy. You are holy with a purpose. If you are holy, you have been declared sacred for a specific purpose. In the Old Testament, when people were declared sacred or consecrated, it bore with it a calling and a responsibility. A priest was consecrated to fulfill his duties. A king was consecrated to obey God in his duties. The children of Israel were consecrated to enter into the promised land in Joshua chapter 3. Christ has not made us holy so that we could do nothing for his glory. Hey, what are you doing for the Lord? You're a holy person. What are you doing? Well, I'm just kind of waiting till the Lord reveals that to me.
Oh, there's opportunities all around you. I know, but I'm only looking right here. Right here. This is it. This is all. I see Kyle Rose. That's all I see. It's Kyle's face. And I don't see the door opening to me. Open your eyes. Oh, then I'll have to do something. We are made sacred by Christ with purpose. And we have also been given a heavenly calling. What are we to do with this holiness and this calling? Well, we are to first and foremost consider Jesus. That word consider means you get to know. You get to know. You figure out what he is all about. Like in Hebrews chapter 10, why do we fellowship? Because we consider one another. For what purpose? To stir up love and good works. Well, how are you going to stir up love and good works with one another? Well, by getting to know them. Consider them. Consider Jesus. Get to know Jesus. People often wonder, you know, what am I supposed to do for the Lord? What's my calling? Where should I use my gift? Where should I go? What should I major in? You know, what, should I go on a date with that person? Should I take that job? And they agonize and agonize. And when all is said and done, they don't do anything. They don't do anything. Well, I just wasn't sure if that's what the Lord was calling me to. So what you're saying is the Lord's calling you to do nothing. I've seen many Christians talk about the need to plug in and serve Jesus. Oh, I got to do something for the Lord, but I got to do something for the Lord, but I got to do something for the Lord, but they say but a lot. But since they are insecure of what they are supposed to do, they just wait for the great revelation to come to them and in the meantime do nothing. It's as if the wrong decision to serve God will lead to his disappointment. Lord, I've been waiting to figure out what to do, and I decided to serve you in this area. And the Lord's like saying, I didn't want you to serve me. You know, I was waiting 9 years to tell you to do something. I wanted you to do nothing until then. So disappointed. The Lord isn't like that. Now, I wasn't sure what I was called to do, so I apprehensively volunteered to greet people at the door, but then God was upset with me because I actually was supposed to be a helper in this class. And listen, it doesn't work that way. Are you a Christian? Well, yeah, I'm a Christian. That means Jesus has done the work, that's the end of chapter 2, of making you holy. You are holy. Well, does that mean I have to do something? Yes, it does. Because it means you have a sacred purpose. As a holy person and with a heavenly calling, you need to first and foremost consider who Jesus is and what Jesus has done. I don't know what to do. Well, have you learned about Jesus? Have you studied who he is? Have you considered his nature? Have you followed his teachings? Have you looked at his example? Do you know what kind of God he is? He is the ultimate apostle. It says there, he is an apostle. An apostle is one who is sent with a mission. The church has defined that differently, but biblically that's what it means. They are sent with a mission. Jesus was sent with a mission by God the Father, he is our high priest, and he is the author of our confession. This is not a what would Jesus do scenario. This is another phrase I don't like. I've told you that about 100 times too. I don't like what would Jesus do, because that puts you in the seat of deciding what you think Jesus might do. You know what you're going to do? You're going to do what you think you might do. So the better question is to ask, what is it? You guys know? What did Jesus do? So when I say the same things over and over again, it really sinks in. What did Jesus do? Jesus was sent. It says right here. He's an apostle. What did Jesus do? I'm going to consider Jesus. What's the first thing I learn? He's an apostle. He was sent with a mission. In many ways, every holy believer is sent. Every one of you, you're considering the Lord, his example, you want to do what he does, you are sent. Jesus gave us the Great Commission to go and make disciples locally, regionally, throughout the world. We have that. You might not know what you're called to do specifically, but until that becomes clear, you can contribute to the work of discipling other believers, helping them grow in their understanding, in their faith, in their walk. Are you helping other believers grow in their faith?
Not sure what I'm supposed to do, but, you know, I am trying to encourage people and help them out and really build some relationships. I'm really

0: focusing on helping these people in their faith, you're doing the work of the Great Commission. You're contributing to the discipleship of people. That's one thing the Lord has sent you to do.
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3: If you've been listening to TechWise for a while, the Lord might be pulling at your heart to hit the reset button by going through a digital detox. Ideally, the entire family should take this six-week challenge together. 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I'll have more information to come. 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
3: Good afternoon. Welcome to Bridge Bible Talk. We are live in our studios here, ready to answer your Bible questions. Any question on the Christian faith, questions about the Bible, call us. The lines are open, 888-712-7434, 888-712-7434. And as always, I want to welcome you watching online for you on Facebook, YouTube, the Real Life Network, and beyond. Thank you so much for joining us for this hour. If you have a Bible question, for those of you on Facebook and YouTube, you can post your question. We'll answer those as they come in. But we're here for the hour. Call us. We'd love to hear from you. 888-712-7434. Pastor Lloyd, good afternoon.
4: Good afternoon, Robert. Joy being here and looking forward to it. We're getting some especially beautiful days out here in the East Coast and just having our vacation Bible school. It's been wonderful. It makes my heart smile to see those children so learning about the Lord, growing. And it makes me realize we all need to have that simple childlike faith when we come to the Lord. Just trust Him through it. I mean, a lot of Christian life questions that have been coming in recently, just how can I live this? How do I apply this to this, this, and that? Those are wonderful because, you know, we can learn a lot from the simplicity of devotion to Jesus. And we don't have to figure it all out. We can trust Him. He's got our best interest in mind.
3: Amen. That's right. And we always like to hear from children. We had a couple yesterday. And so if any of you parents tuning in right now who have a child next to you, give them the phone, have them call us with their questions, 888-712-7434. That's 888-712-7434. We're going to start off with Ben in New York. Ben, thanks for holding. What's your question?
5: Amen. I'm sick in bed. I can't do nothing. I'm calling you to pray for me, please. So God can have mercy on me, please.
3: All right. I know we've heard from Ben before, Pastor Lloyd.
4: Yeah. You know, I think our radio listeners have heard his pleas. And Lord, we do pray for Ben, mm-hmm. Lord. I mean, we know getting older and going through those changes and physical things and challenges and just our faculties are not as sharp as they once were. But Father, we just ask for your name's sake, Lord, to just come upon Ben, touch him, and many others perhaps that he's even representing that need your hand of touch, encouragement that you haven't forgotten about them. Lord, in this season of the night and darkness and difficulty, Lord, I pray you be with him in Jesus' name.
3: Mm-hmm. Amen. Amen. Amen. And many of you listening, please pray for Ben. Pray for him, healing and strength. Ben, thank you again for your call. 888-712-7434. And Pastor Lloyd, let's start off with an email question here. Brian from New Jersey. He says he enjoys listening to rap music. Many of the songs I listen to contain profanity. I don't practice using profanity, but would I be committing a sin by listening to music that contains profanity? What would you say to Brian?
4: You know, the reality for that is essentially you have, how would I put it? You've bad company corrupts good morals, essentially. I would say to Brian in this regard, 1 Corinthians 15, I had a note here, verse 33, do not be deceived. Evil company corrupts good morals, good habits. And he who walks with wise men will be wise. So think of the music you're listening to. What kind of companionship is it representing? Is it stirring your heart up, inflaming it for lust? Is it inflaming it for rebellion against God? Now, secular music, you know, maybe, you know, it's going to contain profanity or not, but there's so much profanity now in our culture, it's hard to escape it. But if we normalize it in our hearts and we say, well, everybody's doing it, well, it's all the songs, we're going to find ourselves in a place that I think is going to be really difficult. We're going to be influenced. I had a couple of other passages here. The Proverbs 12:26 says, the righteous should choose his friends wisely, for the way of the wicked leads them astray. So think of your music as a part of your friend. Is it inspiring you? Is it lifting you up? Is it encouraging you? Is it lifting your spirit? Or is it pulling you into a world that's making you think of, you know, sex, drugs, rock and roll, the whole thing? So I just think that that's the thing. You know, the Bible says, go from the presence of a foolish man when you perceive in him no lips of knowledge. And so if there's no knowledge and lips of wisdom coming from your music, wouldn't it be better to develop your tastes toward that which is going to be healthy? Just like a diet. If you just have a diet that eats really unhealthy food, eventually you're going to be unhealthy physically. So unhealthy, you know, stuff putting in your mind is going to eventually, you know, it's garbage in, garbage out.
3: Yeah. And Philippians 4, Paul talks about, you know, meditate on these things, right? Things that are lovely, pure. And that's one of the things. But this doesn't just go with music, but also movies, right? What you watch, not just listen.
4: It's the whole thing. You know, music, movies, the culture, a lot more profanity in social media now. I mean, there's no real checks and balances. You're hearing so many different, you know, curse words now. Young people, even in junior high, I mean, they're at that crucial age where they're trying to control themselves, and they're letting it fly, even in Christian schools. They're letting it fly because this is what they're hearing all day, and it's coming out. So what you put in is going to come out in your life.
3: Mm-hmm. Amen. All right. Thanks, Brian, for your question. 888-712-7434. That's 888-712-7434. This is Bridge Bible Talk. Pastor Lloyd Pulley, I'm Robert Baltadonna. We're here to answer your Bible questions. 888-712-7434. Let's go to Gordon in Utah.
1: My question is this. Millions and millions of souls perished before Jesus Christ died for our sins on the cross. What happened to those souls, those sinners, that died before Jesus died for our sins?
4: You know, it's a legitimate question, and what we learn is that you had the Jewish people who heard the word of God, had the words of God, knew the promise, knew, had the law, knew what was right and wrong. But we can't underestimate the fact that the law, according to Romans 1, was already written on the heart. And Romans 1 through 3 really gives a good explanation of the culture of the world. And though they knew God, they did not honor him as God. So therefore, in the heart of every person, there is a knowledge of God. And there is a sense of right and wrong. There's a sense of that purpose. And that's an important thing for us to comprehend. There is that responsibility. So if you are... You know, you never heard the gospel. You're only going to be accountable for the law that you know. And I think every one of us, when there are honest moments, that the best way to test it is how you judge others. You often judge others with a standard that you yourself don't even live by. So even if you take away the Ten Commandments, take away the law, take away any knowledge of Christ, any knowledge of sin, you know that what you expect from others, you don't perform. You're going to be accountable to that. Now, an honest soul would be like, wow, I'm railing on this person over here, but I see myself now. Then they're broken. They're realizing that. Where do I go? What do I do? And honestly, a heart that cries out for that, I believe God would answer and would lead them to those still waters and direct them toward the gospel and the message. There were many people, even among the Jewish people, that were proselytes. They saw the God of Israel. They saw compared to the other gods, and they're like, why are we following these other gods? Look at this God. This is amazing. I mean, Solomon, the word went all out. So I believe that throughout history, God has always had a witness of some sort. He says it plainly in Romans 1 through 3. It's very clear. Now that we have the clarity, though, of the gospel and the clarity of what Jesus did, that's the message we want to get out, because that's much more bold and clear and can answer the heart's conflicts when people are honest with themselves.
3: All right. This is Bridge Bible Talk, 888-712-7434. That's the number to call in with your Bible questions, 888-712-7434. We have a YouTube question coming in from Cassandra. So thank you, Cassandra, for sending this YouTube question. And Pastor Lloyd, her question is this: what does discipline from the Lord look like? And would you be able to tell the difference between discipline or an attack from the enemy? So what is discipline from the
4: enemy? Oh, I love this question. That's one of the most difficult ones. Is this problem I'm going through a result of God disciplining me? Or is he just testing me, allowing the enemy to tempt me and testing my resolve? And in the end, you treat it very similarly. I don't just jump to the conclusion the devil's making this horrible thing happen to me. Lord, do I have something to do with this? It's an honest question. Lord, is there something you're showing me? So I have an honest heart to say, Lord, teach me, search my heart, try me if there's any wicked way in there. And so I'm actually asking that honest question. And in doing that honest question, you know, then I might get, like, there's nothing that I can think of that I need to specifically repent of or change. So this might just be a trial that the enemy is harassing me and the Lord's allowing it, like he did with Job. However you want to do this, Lord, I'm going to rejoice in any case. So I can rejoice and be joyful even though the hand of the Lord might be heavy on me in discipline, because I know he's my heavenly Father. He won't give me more than I can handle, and this is ultimately for my good. And I can also rejoice if the enemy's involved, because he has no real power and authority. God will only allow what he will allow. So I will grow and deepen from this. So in one sense, I'm growing. In the other sense, I'm being corrected. In both cases, it's the same. I rejoice in the Lord. Let it bring it on.
3: So it's called the chastening of the Lord, right? Hebrews chapter 12?
4: Yeah, Hebrews chapter 12 is, you know, just like we would chasten our children. They don't have the experience and knowledge that we know. And we give them instruction. If they don't follow it, then they suffer consequences. And those consequences as a young child are very important. Mm-hmm. Now, that's where fathers come in handy. I mean, they huge, huge importance in the lives of children are the boundaries that fathers set. And the mother gives that comfort and that encouragement. And when there's a good family unit, it's powerful. But with the family broken as it is in our own nation, we're seeing a lot more problems, a lot more issues. The anxiety level is off the chart. The uncertainty, the fear. And listen, it's like a whirlwind right now. We've sown to the wind for many years, to vanity, to our own emptiness and how we feel. And now we're reaping the whirlwind of that.
3: Mm-hmm. All right. Cassandra, thank you for sending that to us via YouTube. If you're not following us on Facebook, we have a Facebook page, Bridge Bible Talk. Our YouTube page is actually the Bridge Radio. That's a flagship station where the program originates from. Subscribe to our YouTube channel. So just like Cassandra did. So thank you for that. 888-712-7434. Arthur on YouTube, another YouTube question. What advice do you have for a friend who is dating a guy who claims to be a Christian but says he's proud to be a womanizer? How should I approach this?
4: Wow. Okay. So I have to have the definition for womanizing, because that it might be a definition thing. Maybe he just thinks he's being a charmer. Mm. You know, he's a charmer. So maybe he's using it in that way. But the actual term womanizing is basically, you know, pretty sick. It's a man who habitually pursues a romantic or sexual attention from multiple women without any commitment. Flirtation, manipulation, seduction, that's what a womanizer is. So I don't think that you can any way, shape, or form connect that with being a godly man or a man that actually cares, and he's going to really think of the best for that partner, his future partner in marriage, whoever that might be. So I would challenge that label. Certainly you don't want to wear that sin as your identity. I mean, it's crazy. Mm-hmm. Hey, it's like, I'm an adulterer. You know, I'm going to take advantage of women every chance
3: I
4: get.
3: I'm a cheater.
4: I'm a cheater, and I'm not faithful. You can't trust me. I mean, that's essentially what he's advertising by saying womanizer. So I would imagine he's not really aware of what he's talking about. I don't think any man in his right mind would claim that. They usually do that secretly.
3: Yeah.
4: But it's really womanizing, if it is indeed what he's doing, it's a symptom of something deeper. Mm. You know, the lust in the heart. Sexual immorality, selfishness, manipulation, failure to love sacrificially. I mean, you could go on and on. So I would remind this person of how Jesus views women, how he treated women, how a godly man treats women with respect and dignity, protecting them, protecting their honor. I mean, imagine, you know, the kind of, you know, if I'm a father, is it important to me that the man picking up my daughter is actually going to be watching out for her safety, protecting her from anybody else, certainly protecting her honor, and making sure that no one could ever accuse her of anything, not putting her in a compromising situation, or a man who's actually pursuing to gratify himself through her. I mean, those are two different kinds of men. And unfortunately, women have been kind of duped into liking and preferring the bad boys and not realizing, I mean, it may seem cool, but All they're there is to take advantage of you. And anytime I see a woman shacking up with a guy, and I'm like, why are you not expecting this man to make a commitment before you give of yourself? You're very vulnerable in that. And a man, if he gets something without commitment, that's not good for him. The worst thing you can do for a man is to give him something without him paying the price, doing what he has to do to like get educated so that he can get a job, so he can provide for a wife and commit for the rest of his life. So that's what you want in a yeah. man, woman.
3: So the question is, how should I approach this? So what should this person go to that friend about this guy she's dating, I guess?
4: I'd basically say, all right, what's your definition of womanizer? Are mm-hmm. you just thinking of yourself as a charming guy? But do you like flirting with other women and giving them false hope and promises? And maybe if they're weak, you can take advantage of them. If that's the case, you're in sin. And I would not embarrass yourself by calling yourself a Christian. Either repent of that, truly be that godly man, or just leave the church. Get out of there.
3: Yeah.
4: I mean, I would certainly remove a person from our church if he was a known womanizer. Mm. Very simple. I'd say, you're not welcome here. We know what you have in mind. We know what you want. You've already shown that. Unless you repent of that, you're going to be asked to leave.
3: Yeah. And so for the girlfriend, cut it off.
4: Absolutely.
3: If he's like, yeah, I am a womanizer.
4: Yeah. If that's what he is and he claims that definition, then I'd say I hope it works out for you. It won't on that road. But, you know, I pray that you come to your senses. Mm-hmm. And when you're ready to come to your senses and become the kind of man God intended you to be, I'll talk with you then.
3: Mm-hmm. All right. Thank you again for your question. This is Bridge Bible Talk. If you have a Bible question, any question on the Christian faith, call us 888-712-7434. That's 888-712-7434. That's the number to call in with your Bible questions, 888-712-7434. We're going to go back to the phones. We're going to go to Shane in Florida.
6: Lately, my walk has been a struggle because I'm trying to be content with what's already been done. And it seems that I disobey God and my life is miserable, and then I'll be disciplined in the Word and my life goes well. And I'm just trying to find that contentness in knowing that Christ has done enough for me.
3: Okay.
4: Well, that is probably the number one secret to rest and trust and having a strong foundation is being convinced that Jesus is God and that he died for you, he rose again in the grave, and that you trust in him, you're his. The Father is pleased with you. Nothing can reach you without passing through him first. So to know that is going to really affect the decisions you make. You know, if I know that, I don't have to worry about, you know, me doing everything right and then maybe God will bless me, but rather he's done something amazing to send his son. And I believe in his son. I believe what he did for me. I want that in my life. God's going to respond to that, mm-hmm. and he's going to answer that. He knows your need. I mean, the authority of God is that he knows your need. He's a good shepherd. We're talking about that in our Vacation Bible School. The Lord is our shepherd. And I tell you, to actually think that everything depends on me, like I feel Shane's struggle here in this regard, that his failures have made him feel like everything depends upon him. He's got to do the right thing or otherwise it's going to be a mess. And the Lord wants him to rest and know that the work is already finished in regard to relationship with God when he trusts Jesus. But now you're not going to really enjoy that until you do rest fully in what he's done for you. And to be happy with that. So when your bodily desires become loud, and they do at times, your eye gate, your ear gate, your nose gate, your taste gate, your feel gate are all gateways into you're stimulating to feel life, they're not going to satisfy that spiritual gate. Only he can satisfy that. So that's why I believe that all the other things would be in order. When kind of picture a throne room in your heart, if you're sitting on the throne, it's going to be chaos. So to me, just starting the day, Lord, you know, by nature, I know I want to take control. I want to do what I want to do and feel what I feel and what I like. But I want to just submit this day to you and start. Lord, help me. Give me wisdom. Give me counsel. Help me to do the right thing and to trust you in it. And sometimes that road is, it's kind of like studying for a test. It's boring. It's like, oh, I don't feel like it, but I've got to do it if I'm going to pass the grade. So I want to pass the grade spiritually. So there are times where I just have to wait, not satisfy myself, I'll put that aside. It's lonely. Maybe it's not as enjoyable in that season, but God is faithful.
3: All right. 888-712-7434. That's the number to call in with your Bible questions. 888-712-7434. Got a YouTube question from Dawn. Go ahead, Pastor Luke.
4: Yeah, I just wanted to follow up. I mean, it's important, too, and I was just thinking of this. You know, I didn't go to the standard answer, like, look, make sure you're in the Word of God daily, because that's going to make the difference. And then you can go to the Lord in prayer. And then you have to have some fellowship in your life. Other men that you can call and say, hey, man, pray for me right now. I'm going through this. Without those things, it's a disadvantage to really have that peace and rest in God. So, sorry, let's get to the
3: No worries. All right. We're going to go to Dawn. His question is on 1 Galatians 1:20. Paul says, I declare before God that what I am writing to you is not a lie. Now, the question is this in contradiction to James 5:12? Or Matthew 5:34-37. Of course, James 5:12 says, above all, my brethren, do not swear either by heaven or by earth or by any other oath, but let your yes be yes, or your no be no. Same concept in Matthew 5:34, Pastor Lloyd.
4: So the question is, one is swearing, like swearing an oath, and
3: right.
4: I swear to God,
3: yep,
4: kind of thing. And the other is what Paul does in Galatians 1, when he says, I write to you before God. It's similar to 2 Corinthians 1:23, where he says, I call God as my witness. Philippians 1:8, God is my witness. The difference between a careless oath-taking, which is kind of swearing, and, you know, asking God to be a witness or saying to people, look, you evaluate my life. God is my witness. So I'm giving, one is like, calling upon God to witness. The other is kind of affirmatively saying, yes, I'm there. I swear to God. So I think there's a difference between the two of those. Jesus did warn, you know, let your yes be yes and your no be no. But if I'm testifying before court and I say this happened, you know, I have to swear on the Bible, which is not the same as, you know, some people actually think swearing on the Bible is actually going against Jesus said. No, you're just swearing to testify, to say the truth, the whole truth, and nothing but the truth. So you're testifying your word. So you're calling for a test. They're calling for a testimony. You're expressing your testimony. So there's a big difference between that,
3: yeah,
4: and trying to, like somebody who can't really be trusted unless you hear them say, I swear to God, or I swear in my mother's grave. That makes me distrust somebody when they need to do that.
3: Or when someone says, you know, to be honest with you, what, you're not always honest, right? I've done that.
4: We say it as a figure of speech.
3: Right.
4: Well, to be frankly honest, I mean, I guess that's like the say would be different than, it's not like I'm being dishonest. It's just I'm being fully honest with you. All right. So you want me to be honest with you? All right. I'm going to tell you what
3: right.
4: I really think.
3: Well, Jesus said, verily, verily, I say to you, right? He
4: yes.
3: says, this is
4: truly,
3: something important.
4: Truly,
3: truly. Truly.
4: Yeah. He's speaking of something that's very important. As Paul says, God is my witness. You know, this is what I know he's told me. So I think that's a different mm-hmm. thing.
3: Yeah. All right. Good question. Thanks again for that. We're going to go to another email question. Lucinda, YouTube, this is a question that we've had. So we're going to answer your question here, Lucinda, if you're watching. And the question is for you, Pastor Lloyd. It says, I know you had a praying grandmother, but how did you finally come to the Lord? My mother and grandma prayed for me, but I didn't read the Bible until the death of my grandma. What was the change for you?
4: Well, my grandmother was a praying woman, and the difference is I blew it off. But I didn't know that while I was in my rebellion, she was continuing to pray for me, and life became very challenging. When I left high school, I had the world in front of me, a full scholarship, you know, going on the wrestling team at Michigan State. I mean, you know, almost top of my class. I had everything going well. And what was troubling was this, that I had no peace. And I knew it was my grandmother's prayer, and I actually tried to get her to stop praying for me. But she continued, I continued to go down, and I was very desperate, very troubled. All the hopes and dreams I had were crushed. I was no longer the big man on campus. I was a nobody. My ego was crushed. My depression was very apparent. No one wants to be around a depressed person, so I'm no longer the life of the party. I mean, everything's going bad. And I thank God for that, because had that not happened, had I continued in my rebellion, who knows, I might even not even be here. So that happened where, but it happened relatively quickly. You know, that first term in college really was a meltdown. And I'm thankful for God allowing that, because it made me, you know, come back to him. And man, when he opened the light on my soul, I was so thankful. I found a picture of me with some of my friends in that first year of Christianity, and a picture of my high school, you know, picture. And I'm like, I went from depressed to just this joyful young man. What a difference.
3: Yeah. I was thinking about Timothy, his grandma, Lois, had an impact in his life.
4: Yep.
3: Right. And so what would you say to the grandparent listening right now?
4: Well, with the broken home in our country, grandparents are essential. Amen. To pray. And sometimes it's painful. You want to do the best. And, you know, kids that are rebellion, they'll actually use their grandkids against you. They'll manipulate you. You know, in other words, if your daughter doesn't like or your son doesn't like what you have to say, and they say, well, you're not going to see the grandkids. Mm. That's painful.
3: Yeah.
4: And this happens a lot of manipulation. There's so much stuff that people have learned in college and in high school, and this education that has taught them that the patriarchy and the family and all that oppressive nature of Christianity is taken away from your being able to bloom and to be what you should be. That's all baloney, because it's really causing great depression and anxiety, separating people from their own family. You know, using kids as a manipulative tool, it's a shame, because the kids are the ones that lose out. You know, that broken relationship and rebellion feeds to the kids as well. So, Lord, help us. We need revival.
3: Mm-hmm. Yeah, amen. 888-712-7434. That's the number to call in with your Bible questions. 888-712-7434. Any Bible question that you have, any question on the Christian faith, we're here live in the studio. 888-712-7434. And one of the things, as you're talking about revival, Pastor Lloyd, is Will Graham is coming through up this East Coast, 13 colonies, where he's going to be preaching the gospel in different places, New York, New Jersey. I mean, that's pretty powerful that he's going to do this.
4: Yeah, I love the fact that, look, we need someone with a fiery heart and a proclamation of the gospel. We've seen Will Graham come through this area a number of years ago and did a great job in a crusade that we helped with and encouraged. So I don't have much detail on this one. I'm surprised I haven't heard more about it, but do you have some dates in the New Jersey, New York area,
3: yeah,
4: or maybe other parts of the colony that people on the radio might be from other stations pertaining to?
3: It's called Declaration of Dependence. It's a tour with Will Graham. And so he's going to be really from September 15th. He'll be in Plymouth, Massachusetts, September 16th, Manchester, New Hampshire. Coming here to our local area, he'll be in Pennsylvania, the 23rd of September, Trenton, New Jersey, the 24th, and he'll be in also in New York, Hempstead, New York, September 25th. So he's hitting, you know, really historic.
4: I mean, the area where the independence began,
3: yeah.
4: Now he's coming with a message of, you know, the Declaration of Dependence.
3: Dependence.
4: Which is the only way we'll ever have true hope and peace, is depending upon the Lord.
3: Mm-hmm. That's right. All right, we're going to come to our break now, and so when we come back, we'll continue to take your Bible questions. So the number to call is 888-712-7434, 888-712-7434. You can email us your questions at answers@bbtlive.org if you'd like. 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But we're here for another half hour, 888-712-7434. We'll put the link here on Will Graham's tour on our website for those of you who are following us on Facebook. We'll put the link there. 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We also have the program going live right now if you'd like to watch it from there as well. And all of our resources that we give out here and recommend. But we're taking a three-minute break. Don't hang up. Don't go away. We'll be back. 888-712-7434.
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8: Hey, this is Pastor Dave with Agents for Christ, and you're listening to Evangelism Minute. If you share the gospel on a regular basis, there are going to be people who disagree with you. Some may even get angry and want to argue with you. Now, I'm always up for a good discussion. However, when someone becomes loud and hostile, I just need to walk away. 2 Timothy 2:24 says, "A servant of the Lord must not quarrel, but be kind to everyone, be able to teach, and be patient with difficult people." Now, this isn't always easy, but remember, James 1:20 says, "The wrath of man will not produce the righteousness of God." And keep in mind that those who are hostile to God's word are blind to the truth, and only the Holy Spirit can open their eyes. Someone in the church might have possibly hurt them. Show them grace and pray that God will soften their heart and even set them free. For more evangelism resources, go to gottracts.com. 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
1: 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Now, once again, here's your host, Robert Baltadonna.
0: And we're back live here in the studio, Bridge Bible Talk. Pastor Lloyd Pulley, I'm Robert Baltadonna, and always a blessing to answer your questions. We still have more time. Call 888-712-7434. That's 888-712-7434. We do have a lot of email questions, but we're going to pause and go back to the phones. Robin, Neptune City, how are you?
2: Hanging in there.
0: How can we help you?
2: I was telling the caller that I had told Jesus that I wanted to see spirits and ghosts better. So, of course, he sent the devil, and he was in front of me one night, and I ignored it, and now he sends demons when I close my eyes, and if I look at the walls, I can see them clear as day, the people down in hell. There's millions of them, and I just don't want to see them no more. My pastor had prayed, but I guess he don't got the knack, you know?
3: Okay, Robin. Well, I remember seeing things when I was in my rebellion, but not, and certainly I encountered a number of spiritual attacks as a young believer. I wouldn't say I saw, but they were, the presence of evil was very powerful in those circumstances I had. And the fact is they are real, but I don't think we have the strength or wisdom. I mean, look, when the devil comes knocking on my door, I just say, Lord Jesus, would you answer? I don't think I can handle, I'm not going to face him squarely. I will say the Lord rebuke him. I won't go off into my own ability to rebuke him. So I think this might be a good thing in one sense. You're realizing just how frail we are and how we need his help. And you've prayed, Lord, I don't want to see this anymore. And I think we will agree with you in that prayer, you know, that we can see dimly. We can see what's in front of us, what the Lord's given us to do. But to see things that we can't do anything about, or to learn something that we can't really use, it's not a healthy thing. It just creates more anxiety. Mm-hmm. So I think we should pray for Robin right now and just know that, look, yeah, the devil is real, and all of what he wants to do and behind that spiritual realm are principalities and powers. But the real victory is not seeing them with our eyes. It's the Word of God. It's the sword of the Spirit. It's the belt of truth. It's the shield of faith and the breastplate of righteousness. That is, you are protected by the Lord. So the real armor against those spiritual battles is truth, because truth sets us free. To know that there's no fear in love. I think you have that verse up, Robert. Why don't you read that?
0: First John 4:18, there's no fear in love, but perfect love casts out fear, because fear involves torment. But he who fears has not been made perfect in love.
3: Yes. So just know that, you know, whatever your experience, whatever door you might have opened with that request, I don't think the Lord was giving you that answer. I think you just kind of fell into an opportunity for Satan to deceive. Mm. So let's just pray for you right now. And Lord, I pray for Robin, Lord, that, you know, she may have been too curious about a realm that she shouldn't be involved in, and we're not called to delve into the deeper parts of Satan, but we're called to trust in you, our shepherd, to take us through that valley of shadow of death. And I pray, Father, as she's walking through and Apollyon shows his ugly head, Lord, that you would just show your flaming sword of truth, that she'd hide in her heart that she is yours and that Satan cannot touch her. And I pray, Father, you just give her peace and rest and just free her mind from these things. We thank you and we trust you in Jesus' name.
0: Amen.
3: Amen.
0: 888-712-7434. That's the number to call in with your Bible questions. 888-712-7434. Let's go to New Jersey. You want to remain anonymous? What is your question?
4: Can you hear me?
0: Yes. Yes, we can hear you loud and clear. We can't now. Are you still there? All right, we're going to come back to you, and we're going to go to Anne-Marie in Brooklyn, New York. Anne-Marie, you're on the air.
5: Yes, I know in the Old Testament they used to burn incense, and the Catholic Church and the Greek Orthodox Churches still do that. I'm a Christian, born-again Christian, and our church doesn't do that, and churches of like faith don't. And I don't know. I'm kind of confused in chapter 8 of Revelation and verse 3 and 4. Could you just explain that to me?
0: Sure.
5: When it comes to the burning of incense, because I know when you're born again, you become a priest and you offer your prayers right straight up to the throne of God.
0: Right.
5: And so if you could explain that, please.
0: Yeah, sure. Pastor Lloyd.
3: Well, you know, there was an altar of incense in the temple in which it kind of it was constantly lifting up this incense. And in Revelation, I think if you have that handy, this is a picture of the prayers of the saints. So, you know, we have the priests, of course, had access to that holy place, and they'd maintain the light in the room. They'd maintain the bread, the show bread. They'd maintain that altar of incense. So it was a continual lifting of incense up to the Lord, representing the prayers of his people. So that's really the key. Do you have that passage in Revelation?
0: Yeah, it's in Revelation 8, 3 and 4, speaking about the angel having a golden censer, came and stood at the altar, was given much incense, and that he should offer it with the prayers of all the saints, like you mentioned.
3: Yeah, so listen, there are traditions, you know, Catholic and some Orthodox traditions that kind of have that symbolism still there. But sometimes what happens is it moves off the reality of what it is to the symbolism. Now the symbolism is more important. In fact, I remember someone

0: And I think this is another case. You know, you can have a lot of incense going up and burning in the house of God, but if true prayer and true intimacy with God and relationship with him is not there, then all of that is just symbolism over substance. I want substance over symbolism.
1: I see. Yeah, that makes sense. And I thank you for your answer.
0: Oh, I appreciate that. It's a good question, you know. And in fact, in Revelation, you do see in the heavenly kingdom that all of the incense is really not like someone's actually burning incense and, you know, lighting a fire and creating the smoke. It's a representative. All the prayers of the saints were lifted up to the throne of God like incense. Think about every prayer you've ever prayed, Robert, and anyone hearing, listening to this. Every prayer you've prayed, God has heard, and it's stored in heaven. And maybe you see no answer, but there might be a floodgate where all those prayers at once the Lord is going to answer, he'll deal with. And that's why persistence in prayer is important. I'll keep lifting it up with thanksgiving, not desperation. Desperate to know his will, but not like panicking where, you know, I've got to get this answer now. Lord, here it is. You know the need. I'm committing it to you again, and I trust you in it. And in time, the Lord is going to show himself powerful.
2: Mm-hmm. All right. Thanks again, Anne-Marie, for your question. Let's try Anonymous, New Jersey. Are you there? All right. I think we lost you. Call us back. And so let's go to Mark in New Jersey. Mark, you're on the air.
3: Hey, how are you guys doing today?
2: Good.
3: All right. So I'm a psychiatric nurse, and I work with a lot of patients who have mental issues. And my expertise is suicidal or depression. And I'm pretty good at it, but I have a situation now. I have I won't say a name, but mm-hmm. I'm having a hard time getting through to this person. No matter what I do, I mean, you know, the medications are not really working, and I'm quoting scriptures. I'm trying to be patient, but what kind of advice would you? Extreme depression. Mm-hmm. I mean, she's just not responding to anything.
0: Well, I mean, I've learned that, you know, and you probably know this, there's definitely clinical depression, which is different from an average everyday depression or low point we might go through. And David experiences huge bouts of depression in the sense of, but that was a reasonable depression. I mean, he's being chased by Saul, King Saul, who wants to kill him. And he cries out, "Why are you cast down, O my soul?" And, you know, Job even says, "Curse the day of he had a boy." He's like, and even Elijah, he asked that he would die after Mount Carmel. And so Jeremiah, he wept and lamented continually. Paul was burdened beyond measure. And he even said in 2 Corinthians 1:18 that, or 1 verse 8, we were despaired even of life. He got to a point where he just thought he's going to die. And even our Lord and Savior said, "My soul is exceedingly sorrowful, even to death," in Matthew 26:38. So these weren't faithless people. They were godly people that went through it. But clinical depression is a little bit different. We are impacted by what's going on in our brain. And if there's a physical, you know, dysfunction, no matter what answers you have, there's no talk therapy that can answer that to the degree. And sometimes the only thing that can give them some hope is some sort of a balance in those brain chemicals, which it's outside of the scope of my ability. Mm-hmm. But, you know, when people go through this, I mean, if there's a genuine cause for it, I mean, like when someone's grieving and just completely depressed at the loss of a loved one, I'll tell them what you're feeling is normal in an abnormal situation. God never meant us to be separated from our loved one. So what you're feeling is like you're trying to make sense of something that doesn't make sense. But for someone that's in a hospital setting, such as your counseling, and no matter what you say, it's a dark, dark night. All you can really do is pray that the Lord would open their hearts and heal them. And maybe there is some sense of some medication that can help them. You know, the Lord says God gives his beloved sleep, and sometimes even just sleeplessness. I don't know. Do you mm-hmm. anything in your heart, Robert, in your counseling areas? I will say that a number of scriptures that have helped me in the past have been Philippians 4:6-9. You know, Romans 8:1, no condemnation for those in Christ. Psalm 42, one of my favorites that I already quoted. And, you know, just the ordinary things. Like if there's not a time in the scripture, if there's not fellowship.

0: with other believers. There's not adequate sleep, you know, even your eating habits. I mean, a lot of stuff can affect us emotionally. So I don't know what else I could throw at you, Mark. You probably, you know, have been trying to figure out a way as well with this person. And I pray the Lord give you wisdom.
1: Yeah, I appreciate it. And you hit the point. It is a death of a loved one. So it's sort of a natural thing that she's going through. And just to let it be, maybe I can step back and say, you know, it's not, you know, this is kind of normal.
0: Yeah. I think people don't realize just how devastating that loss of a loved one can be. And when they go through it, they just think they're going nuts. But it's normal in an abnormal situation. And I've shared that with quite a few, and it's encouraged them to realize that they're one moment they'll be fine, the next moment they'll be just broken and weeping on the floor and convulsively crying. And other times they're going to be fine, then they're going to see a picture that's just going to break their heart. So it's a season of grief and difficulty, and you know, learning how to live without that life partner is no fun, and it takes time.
2: Now, is this a believer, somebody in your practice?
1: Yeah, she's a Christian. We spoke about it, and she believes it's just that she's just so down right now.
2: Yeah, you know, there's a proverb that I go to, Pastor Lo, you mentioned as far as counseling. That's this is something, Mark, to keep in mind. It's Proverbs chapter 20, verse 5. It says, counsel in a person's heart is like deep water, but an understanding person draws it out. And that's where the Holy Spirit comes into play. When we counsel people, we rely on the Spirit of God to help us.
0: Yeah, and I've often said, look, what you're feeling is normal in an abnormal situation. God never intended us to be separated. I mean, death is the nuke, is the interloper. Death was never meant to be. God didn't make us for that. So death will always be our enemy. We'll never have settled with it. We thank God Jesus came to put to death, and ultimately does not have the victory. But while we still live in these bodies, we still experience it and that loss. And there's going to come a time when, you know, we're all going to be separated from our loved ones, and we'll go through those seasons. And so I would just encourage that person with that notion, you know, that, look, you're okay. It's like you should expect these waves. It comes in waves. It hits you and knocks you out, and you need some encouragement during that time, and then you'll be fine for a little bit, and then it hits you again with another wave. It's like waves of grief. So, Lord, give you wisdom, Mark. Appreciate the call.
1: I appreciate it. Thank you.
2: You're welcome, Mark. Thanks again for the call. 888-712-7434. Pastor Lloyd, we have some social media questions coming into us right now. Charlie, we're going to answer his question on Facebook. Can a true Christian lose their promise to go to heaven if they backslide?
0: Well, I mean, the idea of backsliding is that it's not so much unbelief as it is just doubts and weak faith, and you haven't nourished your faith, which is important. You know, when the Lord gives you this gift of grace and faith, you want to be nourished in it. You want to drink deeply of it. And if you despise it, that is, ignore it and treat it as a light thing, and you don't really seek his word, it's not surprising you get into a really bad funk and you wonder whether I even front slid to begin with. I think many people have had an encounter, but they don't nourish it. And so it almost becomes like they don't know the Lord. But then they're not happy with that condition, which is a sign that they are the Lord's. Otherwise, they would be, you know, if they're troubled by it, that's a good sign. You know, just know that God isn't the one that moved away. You kind of moved away from him, and just come back humbly and repent.
2: Mm-hmm. So, all right. We're going to go back to the phones. Dave, thanks for holding. Dave, what's your question?
3: Hi.
2: Hi.
3: Just curious, I was watching the Jesus Revolution movie.
0: Yes.
3: And I'm just curious, Lonnie Frisbee was a closeted gay who died of AIDS.
0: Mm-hmm.
3: How come that wasn't even, like, mentioned at all?
0: Yeah, I think that, you know, not giving a full detail, they didn't really go into his full story. They just showed him moving away.
2: Well, there was the Greg Laurie stories.
0: Yeah,
2: it was.
0: And this was also, you know, Greg Laurie's take on Lonnie. Mm-hmm. They only followed, they didn't cover a lot of things. I mean, mm-hmm. They didn't cover the other, Chuck and Kay's other children. Yeah, Chuck Jr., you had Cheryl. They didn't cover a lot. It was through his eyes and his experience, which is really what it was. So it's not a full biography. There are other writings. I do know personally men that went to visit Lonnie in his deathbed. And, you know, he was a true believer. He had these struggles. And but he was right with God when he breathed his last. But, yeah, he, you know, he certainly had a charisma about him. But he was also looked at as a little bit odd by many people close to him. He was kind of an odd duck in some ways. But God used him and used him to open the door to so many hippies that were broken. So, if, you know, he had a charisma about him. There was certainly an anointing on him. But at the end of the day, he had his struggles. And you look at anybody when you don't maintain. You know, look, I think what happened with him, too, being used powerfully, he got lifted up in pride. And you get a little of that from the movie. He got lifted up and he took more upon himself. And Chuck wisely said, no, we're sticking with the scriptures. We're not going down that Pentecostal road. And so when he went away, unfortunately, there were people that used him. They used him for his ability. They got him out there, I mean, preaching in Florida and other places, not knowing that he was struggling personally, going to gay bars at night, and then ministering at other times. So it really was kind of a sad, you know, ending for him. But I do believe he made it right with the Lord. But yeah, it's that you're absolutely right. He was not where he should have been.
3: Thank you.
2: All right. You're welcome. Thanks again for the question. That was the life of Greg Laurie.
0: Yeah. Yeah. I mean, it doesn't go into all that stuff.
2: Right.
0: And certainly Chuck saw some of the things in his life and really had to let him go. And then when he did come back for a short time, Chuck didn't want to entrust him with too much authority because it really went to his head. So he came back and he was serving as a janitor for a while. And then I think he got discouraged. And, you know, so therefore, mm-hmm. His reputation was so profound in that early movement that he became famous. And that fame was his undoing, as is fame for any Christian.
2: Yeah.
0: Listen, show me a Christian celebrity, quote unquote, and I'll show you somebody that has to wrestle with that identity that they wrap their being around rather than their identity in the Lord. So it's you got to learn. Look, there are some good Christians that can handle that. They can handle all the praise and all that stuff, and they just let it bounce off them. Like the same thing you have to do if you have undue criticism at you. You got to let it bounce off you, not let it deepen you to your heart. The same thing when praise comes. You've got to just say, well, praise the Lord, and then 2 minutes later, forget about that.
2: Mm-hmm.
0: Because if you start reading your own PR and your own public relations and all your wonderful things that people are saying about you, you're going to get messed up. Because in the end, we're God's children. He gets the glory.
2: Yeah. Someone once said that flattery is like perfume. The idea is to smell it, not swallow it.
0: Yeah, exactly. That's a good one.
2: Right.
0: Yeah, you take a sniff, but
2: sniff it,
0: if you more than that, you're going to be in trouble.
2: All right. We're going to answer one more question, Pastor Lloyd. This is Alvin on YouTube, and his question is, Cain and Abel, why did they have to make an offering to God? It's a good question.
0: Well, the very simple answer to that is, after Adam and Eve had the first offering of the lambs that were killed to cover them, it was written in the very foundation that, you know, this sin came into the world, death came. So they knew that they faced death and that God provided a sacrifice in which they would offer up to God and he would receive the death of an innocent animal to cover their sin temporarily. So essentially, it was meant to be like a covering for sin, but it was pointing to eventually when the real Lamb of God would come and once and for all settle that issue.
2: Yeah, and so for Cain and Abel, God did not mandate an offering because it was way before.
0: Yeah, there was a sense, though, that was expected.
2: Mm-hmm.
0: You get that all the way through. You know, there was an expected sense of sacrifice, even when God was making a covenant with Abraham. Of course, he cut the animal in two and he divided it. Mm-hmm. And they're walking through this dead animal. And it's a fascinating picture. It's like as they're walking together, you made a covenant. The idea is, you know, God does to me like this dead animal if I break my word. So in any case, you know, animals were used in that sense of vows and covenants and sacrifices and sin offerings. And so that sort of thing.
2: Mm-hmm. All right, Alvin, thank you again for your question. And any final thoughts, Pastor Lloyd, as we end this program today?
0: You know, listen, there's a variety of Christian life questions that came in, mm-hmm. and I really appreciate that, because sometimes just taking the scriptures and trying to apply it to some area where you're confused in as a Christian. You know, there's many Christians that are confused about certain things in their life, and they're like wondering, is there a Bible verse? Is there something I can get some counsel on this for? And that's part of it, and I think we saw that today. But yet coming to just getting to know God is so important, like mm-hmm. having a regular, steady diet of the Word of God and prayer, fellowship with other believers. Get involved in a good, lively Bible teaching church if you're not already plugged in. Because even this, it's going to be fun. You're going to get some answers. But, you know, you're not going to be able to practice love without being in real commitment relationships with others. So find a good Bible teaching church and get plugged in.
2: Amen. And if you're looking for a church, you can always email us and we'll try to help you find a Bible teaching church. Answers@bbtlive.org. 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
6: Today's Wisdom for Women is Proverbs 20, verses 26 and 27. A wise king binds the wicked, lays them out like wheat, then runs the crushing wheel over them. The Lord's searchlight penetrates the human spirit, exposing every hidden motive. This proverb describes getting to the bottom of things. A wise leader realizes that people do not always have pure motives, even in a church or family. There are sometimes hidden agendas that are not good or godly. So, how does this apply to you and me? Well, I have learned many times through the years that we as women are complicated. Sometimes we do things within friendships or ministries or families that are destructive, but we somehow mask them as right, even to ourselves. The Bible tells us the heart is deceitful above all things and desperately wicked. Who can know it? Actually, when it comes to women, men are always complaining that they don't understand us. The truth is, we as women sometimes don't understand ourselves. Again, our proverb says, the Lord's searchlight penetrates the human spirit, exposing every hidden motive. This might seem like bad news, but it is good news. Why would we want to be blind, deceiving our own hearts? So, let's let the light of God's Word shine deeply in us. Let's let it show the truth to us. Give us the grace to be honest before God, and then let's ask Him for the courage and strength to change. This is Debbie Bryson praying that the practical wisdom of God's Word will make you wise.

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2: We can't move forward in our walk looking back. And by them wanting to go back to Judaism, it caused their walk to be stunted. The author is saying that they should have been teachers by now, eating the solid milk of the things of God. But instead, he said, you are still sipping on the milk of the word. You should be teachers by now. And I believe that there are a lot of Christians today, a lot of you sitting here, in the same condition, been Christians for years, to the point where you should be teachers of our children's ministry, of our teens ministry, small group leaders. If we just looked at how long you claim you've been a Christian, by now you should be teachers. But because you have been dabbling with the world and going back and forth, back and forth, back and forth, it has stunted your spiritual growth, and you're still on milk. You said, but right here it said that those on milk, that they're a babe. Babies do need milk. Babies can't handle solid food. But watch this. This is talking about being stunted in your growth. It is like being an adult, but still in a baby's crib, playing with blocks, saying goo goo ga ga. That's not cute. It's cute when a little baby, oh, go, go, go, go, go, da, da. That's cute when a baby is doing that. When your big old grown self is up in a crib,
3: goo, goo, ga, ga.
2: That's not cute. That's not cute at all. There's nothing cute about that. But, and there are a lot, you know, and you crying out for some milk in a sippy bottle, sippy cup. That's not cute. So that's what he's talking about here. He says you should be mature. You should be really teachers by now. But you're acting like a baby because you have been stunted in your walk with the Lord. And I believe that's for some of you here. You talk to some of you. Yo, I've been a Christian since 19. Oh, and so. But all the time, you just don't know. What I heard is, that's all I heard. That was it. You think you talking up a storm. You heard a little kid, they just, and you know, they shaking their head like, you understand what, no. You should be teaching and leading, but you're still on baby's milk. He said, that is not cute. Look in verses 1 through 3 of chapter 6. He said, therefore, leaving the discussion of the elementary principles of Christ, let us go on to perfection, not laying again the foundations of repentance from dead works and of the faith toward God, of the doctrine of baptism, of laying on the hands, of resurrection of the dead, and of eternal judgment. And this we will do if God permits. Now, the author said in verse 1, let us leave the elementary things of the faith and let us go on to maturity. See, a believer is supposed to grow up and not remain a baby. You know, the Bible says in 1 Peter 2:2, as newborn babes desire the pure milk of the word that you may grow thereby. When we're babies in the faith, we're supposed to desire milk. We are. We're supposed to desire the milk of the word so we can grow up. The point is, so we can grow up. That's the point. And not remain a baby. See, if a baby isn't growing, something is wrong. As a mother, you know, and you have that you go to the doctor, you have a baby, go to the doctor, and the doctor says, well, at this age, they're supposed to be at this development and this. And all of a sudden you look, they're 10 months old, but they the size of a 3-month-old. You know something is wrong. The doctor knows something is wrong. We are supposed to be growing up, and if a baby isn't growing, something is wrong. And so too, if we aren't growing in our faith, something is wrong. Something's not right. So my question is, are you growing in your faith? Now, before you answer, Some of you only look at growing only in terms of how often you read, pray, and come to church. Now, these things are fine, and they have their place. But do you see more of the Spirit in your life? Are you more loving this year than you were last year? Are you more patient today than yesterday? I was trying to hurry up and get home. I tried to run to the store.

0: before church, try to hurry up and get home, pick up my wife to come here. And I think I got every Sunday driver in front of me that was. And so, you know, the patience part kicked in just for a moment. And I saw a little gap. These two cars gave me just enough, and boom, boom, and I was gone. Dude got so mad at me. He gave me half of a peace sign, and I was like, "Oh man, my fault, bro. My fault." He wasn't hearing it. Are we more patient today than we were yesterday? And I've always said, when you say, you know, Lord, you know, help me be more patient. You just, hey, stand by for the standby. Every granny driver is going to be, it's going to be on. And especially, they only come out when you have to really get somewhere. Other than that, you know, everybody's just driving normal. Are we more patient today than we were yesterday? Are we exercising more self-control in our eating? Oh, now we talking. I just think it's something that kicks in our brain when we go to a buffet. I think, you know, if we just say, okay, I'm going to the buffet and I'm just going to get one plate and I'm done. Are you kidding me? Are you kidding me? That's, you know, there's one guy that works out at the gym. I heard that he said this. He said that the buffets are killing more people than the war over in Afghanistan is. Buffets. Now, because, you know, we go to a regular restaurant, we get one plate and we're done. We go into the house. We're not saying, you know, while you at it, I just finished up this plate. Now, can you bring me a second? Or you know, let me look on, get that menu again. Now, bring me this now. We don't do that. But when we go to the buffet, why do we do that? And we go and we just, and you know, the folk just walking out like, and just swole. And I don't know why we do that. I just feel that I have to at least minimally get two plates. And I'm already stuffed. Now I just get another one. And then, of course, they got some kind of dessert, and a whole wall as big as this sanctuary of dessert. And you got to pile that on top of, too. That's why, you know, for me, I got to stop. I just stopped going to those places because I know me. But the thing is that one of the fruit of the Spirit is self-control. It's self-control. Are we exercising more self-control in our temper? In certain temptations, are you still falling to the same temptations over and over again? Or are you now exercising more self-control? See, these are the things we need to be growing in. Hey, let me tell you something. You can still come to church, read your Bible, and pray, and still be just as angry, just as impatient, so unloving. Picking out the buffets. You can still do all that and still come to church. Do all those things. See, the acid test is, are we exercising more self-control in these particular areas? And that's why these are the areas we need to be evaluating our growth in. So are we growing? Do you still blow your top? Littlest thing, just boom, you just, you know, just blow up. Just crazy. Boom, volcano. Lava spilling all over the place. See, these are things that we need to really evaluate our lives by these things. See, we grow as we, and don't miss this, we grow as we abide and stay close to Jesus. And he will work these things in our lives. It's not by you trying harder. It's by his grace. God has to give us the desire to do these things. Philippians 2:13, it is God who works in us both to will, that's desire, and to do his good pleasure. God, that's desire. God has to give us the desire to do these things. God has to give us the desire and say, no, I'm not going to go up there for two or three more plates. God has to give us the desire to read, to pray, to God has to do this. And we get it not by trying harder. So often we say, okay, I'm just going to, and then your whole Christian life is based upon, oh, I've tried hard, but I keep failing, I'm trying, and I just keep trying. You're trying in your own strength, your own might, your own energy. And then Satan comes and says, man, you've tried that, man. Leave that alone. Leave that God stuff alone. You've tried and failed. Oh, you failed. You're a hypocrite. You're a failure. Just leave that God stuff alone. Go on back out there. You had these issues when you were out there. So why, and that's what he does. That's why he's called the accuser of the brother. He accuses us. He said, what are you trying to do, you hypocrite? Now, who do you think you are? Man, just forget that stuff. Your walk is just like up and down. Why don't you stay down and get on back out there?
1: Okay.
0: And we go on back out there and dabble. Now, look at verses 4 through 8. Let me just say this. Verses 4 through 8 are some of the most difficult passages in all the Bible. They're difficult, and if you had 20 commentaries, you get 20 different answers on these verses. So I'm not going to spend a bunch of time on them. I'm just going to let them say what they say, and I'm going to make a couple of comments, and we're going to go on to verse 9. Now, look at verses 4 through 8. It says, for it is impossible for those who were once enlightened and have tasted the heavenly gift, have become partakers of the Holy Spirit, have tasted the good word of God and the powers of the age to come, if they fall away, to renew them again to repentance, since they crucified again for themselves the Son of God and put him to an open shame. For the earth, which drinks in the rain that often comes upon it and bears herbs useful for those by whom it is cultivated, receives blessings from God. But if it bears thorns and briars, it is rejected and near being cursed, whose end is to be burned. Now, these verses, like I said, are some of the most complicated verses in all the Bible. Remember, the author is writing to Jewish believers who wanted to go back to Judaism. And here he is warning them that if they go back after being enlightened by the Holy Spirit, tasted of the heavenly gift of salvation, have been partakers of the work of the Spirit, tasted the good word of God, and experienced the dunamis power of God's Holy Spirit in and through their life, to experience all this and go back? I was thinking about this afternoon, and it's a pitiful, pitiful example, but it kind of gives you just a glimpse of what he is trying to say in these verses. It's like being homeless, living on the streets, eating out of the garbage cans. And all of a sudden, someone comes and rescues you, moves you into an incredible mansion that is all yours. You have, no doubt, at your disposal, a buffet. Every day, you can eat all day long. Wearing the finest clothes, having an unlimited bank account. You don't have to say, well, did my the bank account balance, did my bank book balance? No. Unlimited bank account. To turn away and say, I think I'll go back to the streets and eat out of the garbage cans. No way would you do that. And what you really would do is go back to your buddies you used to share the garbage can with, and you will be one beggar telling another beggar where you found bread. That's the natural thing you would do. No way would, after experiencing the glories and the glitz and glimmer of the mansion life, having food unlimited, unlimited bank account, the finest clothes that money could buy, for you to say, nah, I'd rather live on the streets. That bed in that mansion is just too soft. I like the concrete. Just with a little layer of cardboard up under there. Yeah, that's what I like better. No way would you do that. This is what the author is trying to relate to. He said, look, after you have tasted and seen that the Lord is good, after you've been enlightened, And have you been partakers of the Holy Spirit? You've tasted the good word of God and the powers of the age to come to turn back. What he is saying is that you can get so far out there that you don't want to come back. See, that's the thing. You don't want to repent. You don't want to come back to God. You can get so far back out there. This is why there's a danger of going back out there, because you can get so far out there that you refuse to come back. And you've talked to some people who are in danger of this. They've been, yeah, I did the church there. I used to be in the church and all this sort of stuff. And they get, well, won't you come back? No, there's hypocrites there. I ain't going back there. And you, you need to come back to the Lord. Come back. No, I don't want to come back. And they can get so far, they can say, I don't want to come back. I don't want to come back. I don't want to come back. And like Genesis 6:3, the Bible says, my spirit shall not always strive with man. And you get to the point where you don't want to come back. An amazing example of this, I believe, is Judas Iscariot. Mysterious man. One of the most mysterious in all the Bible. Depending upon your theological slant or where people stand, Judas is an amazing guy. Just think about it. Chosen by Jesus. I mean, Jesus said he chose him. He chose him. And keep in mind, there's another account in the Gospels that said that Jesus spent all night in prayer before he chose the 12. He didn't say he spent all night in prayer before he chose the 11, and then Judas just kind of came along for the ride. Doesn't say that. He gave him power over unclean spirits, over all the work of the enemy. They came back so excited. They said, we can't, you know, the demons are subject to us in your name. He said, don't be shocked, you know, blown away by that. He said, I saw Satan fall like lightning from heaven. He said, don't be, you know, excited that the demons are subject to you, but that your names are written in heaven. Did you know Judas was part of that crew? He tasted. He was a partaker of the Holy Spirit. Remember, Jesus gave them power, dunamis, over all the works of the enemy. And they came back just fired up. Woo! Man, the demons are subject to you in your name. He tasted. Tasted the good word of God. Sat at the feet of Jesus for 3.5 years. Heard teaching from Jesus. Jesus himself was just laying that word out, and Judas was there. Taste it. Mysterious guy. Because depending upon your theological belief, he poses all kinds of problems. It says that when Judas hung himself, it says in Acts 1:25 that Judas went to his own place. There was a special place that Judas went. Mysterious guy. But I believe he fits this thing perfectly. Judas had a chance to repent. Jesus gave him a chance. You remember he said, now, okay, soldiers, now when we go, I know where he hangs out. He's going to be at this garden. Jesus will be at the garden. He will be praying. Now, the one I go and kiss on the jaw. That's the one. You arrest him. You don't bother them other guys. They probably gonna run anyway. So don't bother them anyway. So he comes through with a whole, you know, mob of soldiers. Master, you know. And he kissed. Mwah. And Jesus said, you betrayed the Son of Man with a kiss. Now, at that moment, he could have been like, yeah, that's what I'm doing, but I'm so sorry. Please forgive me. He had a moment there. He could have. But he didn't. He didn't. He chose to go through with his plan. He felt a little sorry, a little bummed out, some remorse. Remorse is not repentance. Even remorse can produce tears. The Bible says when we repent, there's fruit we bear that show we're repentant. Bear fruits worthy of repentance. We can easily shed a few tears. We can be sorry that we got caught. But that's not repentance. The Bible says in 2 Corinthians I believe it's chapter 10. It talks about how the sorrow of the world produces death. If it's not 10, it's 7:10. But the sorrow of the Lord, godly sorrow, produces repentance to salvation. But the sorrow of the world produces death. Judas had the sorrow of the world, and it produced death. He went and hung himself. Godly sorrow produces repentance. When you're truly sorry that you've broken, you sinned against God, it'll produce a repentance, and the repentance will produce a fruit showing from your life that you are sorry. And you know what that fruit is? You'll stop doing it. To repent, it was a military word. It means to walk in one direction, doing about face, and walk in another direction. So the fruit that you're sorry is this: I won't do it anymore. And you walk in the other direction. Judas had the sorrow of the world, and it produced death. He went and hung himself. You know, every scholar wrestled with these verses, and there are thousands of different interpretations. Some of the most sorry ones is when people are willing to hang on to their theological belief and not let the verses speak for themselves, and force some bogus interpretation on these verses to say, well, these believers were not believers. They were just Jewish people who were not believers. Well, we already saw in chapter 3, he called them holy brethren, partakers of the heavenly calling. And how in the world can you be enlightened, tasted the heavenly gift, partaker of the Holy Spirit, tasted of the good word of God and the powers of the age to come, and not be a believer? How in the world can, but because of their silly theological view that they're willing to hold on to, they will say, that's not a believer. Are you kidding me? It's shocking to me. That's why, you know, when I was studying these verses today, I didn't even look at it. I just didn't even look at any more commentaries, because I already know what they were going to say. Already, I just didn't bother to even look. Stay on your shelf. Stay on the shelf. Not even going to even pull them out, because I already know it's going to be some, and I would have just been just miserable flipping through, reading this bogus interpretation of these verses. You cannot say that this is not a believer. You kidding me? But see, the thing we have to look at, that these verses warn us. Now, here's my thing. If these verses are warning us, it is obvious there's some impending danger. So why warn? If there's a sign, if you're driving, the sign says bridge out ahead. Now, if you keep, you know, driving and you fall off, well, that sign tried to warn you. It was a warning of impending danger. So these verses are warning us of some impending danger that we can get so far out there that we don't want to come back. We don't want to repent. Tired, I'm dying folk in church, and I'm tired of God not coming through for me, and I've been praying, and he ain't answered my prayers, and I'm just tired of it. I ain't going back. And you can get to that point. What happens? What happens when a person gets to that point? Well, I'm not, hey, that's where God comes in. I don't know. I just don't know. My thing is just heed the warning. Don't go back. Don't go back. Because you can get so far out there, you don't want to come back. You don't want that. So just don't go back. Well, if they go back and you say they were believer and then they don't want to repent, then what happened? Don't ask me that. That's God's business. I just see, and because people want things like that, they now some in some circles say, hey, they lost their salvation.
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3: 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This is Ken Ham on a mission to strengthen the global church with God's Word. Many cultures have legends of beasts we call dragons. The Australian Aborigines have legends of a lake monster that sounds surprisingly like a plesiosaur. The Babylonians carved creatures that look like reptiles on four legs. Herodotus, an ancient Greek writer, described flying serpents he saw in Egypt that had bat-like wings. But what are these people describing? Well, they sound an awful lot like dinosaurs, marine reptiles, and pterosaurs. This makes sense in a biblical worldview. All these creatures were created during creation week along with man. Man lived with dinosaurs, and dragon legends could be the memories of this time.
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0: chastises those he loves, doesn't he? The Bible tells us that. Sometimes this chastisement is to bring them to a place of repentance, and of course, any broken fellowship, that will be also restored. But he is a good father, amen? And he is a father that knows best. Not to take that from the old series, but he is. He's a father that knows best.
1: God disciplines his children not out of anger or cruelty, but out of love. In the moment, correction can feel painful, confusing, or unfair. Yet a loving father sees what we cannot. God knows what will shape us, protect us, and draw us closer to him. Today, Pastor Mark will share with you that just as a good father guides and corrects his children for their good, God lovingly disciplines you to help you grow in character and faith. You can trust God's correction, understanding the love behind his discipline. Well, let's join Pastor Mark in the book of 2 Kings, chapter 6, as he begins his message, God's Trustworthy Word.
0: 2 Kings, chapter 6, continuing our study through the book of 2 Kings. Interesting section we're in. We left off in verse 24 of chapter 6, and it says that it happened after this. So we have to ask, after what? Well, after the Syrian raiders, the enemy, went after, of course, Israel, the northern kingdom. And as they went, we remember that Elijah asked God to strike them with blindness. And with striking them with blindness, he then led them into, remember, Samaria, which was the northern kingdom's capital. I mean, he led them right into Samaria. They didn't know where they were going. And then once their sight was restored, they realized they were in the center of Samaria, and no doubt surrounded by the army of Israel. And they probably thought, this is it, our goose is cooked, we're gone. But no, that was not God's will. For Elisha, remember, look at verse 23. Elijah said, after the king, of course, and probably the commanders as well, shall we kill them? Shall we kill them? I mean, we got them in our hands. And he says, no, you feed them. It says, set food and water before them that they may eat and drink and go to their master. Verse 23, then he prepared a great feast for them. And after they ate and drank, he sent them away and they went to their master. So the bands of Syrian raiders came no more into the land of Israel. Whatever this band of Syrian raiders were, whatever this group of elite forces that Syrian had, the Bible says they no longer harassed, they no longer went in to the land of Samaria. But not the king. Continue reading verse 24, that Ben-Hadad, king of Syria, gathered all his army and went up and besieged Samaria. And what that means, get the word picture. Remember, Samaria is on a high ground. They're up on a hill. So they surrounded that hill, stopping any kind of trade, any kind of business. So they were not able to get any kind of substance that they needed to live. They were not to be able to do any business. So what would that do? Well, that would, well, look, verse 25, bring about a great famine in Samaria. And that's exactly what the plan was. It was to starve the people into surrendering. It was a tactic that was used back then, and it was to starve them. Now, if they were on a flat ground, they would take all the rivers and the natural resources, and they would try to block them and dam them from coming into a land. So this was something that the king had planned. This is the way to go after Israel, to get at them so they would surrender. They would be weak because there was no food coming in to their city, no substance for them to live upon. Well, 25 continues on, and notice it says, and indeed they besieged it until a donkey's head was sold for 80 shekels of silver and 1/4 of a cab of dove droppings for 5 shekels of silver. It's pretty bad when you have to start eating dove droppings. Now, some scholars believe that this was actually the small little seeds that the doves would eat there on the ground. Either way, one way or the other, processed or not processed, they were basically called dove dropping. So we see here that it's pretty bad. And it seems that the plan that they have is succeeding. Here they are boiling and deep frying or whatever a head of a donkey, which was claimed to be unclean and were not being allowed by the law to eat. So we see that this famine, how the people have gone to desperate measures. And it seems that the enemy has the upper hand, doesn't it? But the one thing that Israel doesn't realize, or maybe does realize, but really isn't in tune with spiritually, because they have the prophet in their land, amen? And not only do they have the prophet, they have a school of prophets. They have men who are following after God. And God has put that prophet there in the land, whether Israel realizes it or not, that to be blessed. And so they have that on their side. Verse 26, notice he says, then as the king of Israel, that's Joram, okay? This is the king of Israel, Joram, was passing by on the wall, a woman cried out to him saying, help my lord, O king. And he said, if the Lord doesn't help you, where can I find help for you? You need to read it that way, you see, with emphasis. From the threshing floor or from the wine press? That's a ridiculous question to ask me at this point. To help you? I can't even help myself. I'm starving just as you are. I mean, Joram here, guys, as you read it, he's blaming God. And all the while, this is, again, a consequence of his sin. Yeah, and rejecting God and forcing people to serve other gods. And so this is just a consequence. If the king would have called the people to repentance, he's already seen the hand of God move mightily. And if he would have just been broken over that, called the people to repentance and prayer, as 2 Chronicles 7:14 tells us, then I believe the situation would have changed. I really do. Well, 28 says, then the king said to her, what's troubling you? So he kind of calms down a little bit, right? You caught me on a bad day. What's troubling you? And she answered, this woman said to me, give your son that we may eat him today. And we will eat my son tomorrow. So we boiled my son and ate him. And I said to her on the next day, give your son that we may eat him. But she has hidden her son. That's pretty desperate, isn't it? I mean, that is very desperate. But this is something, guys, that as I was studying today, was a predicted consequence, I guess we could say, from the Word of God. This is something that if the king would have had those scrolls that every king was to have besides them and began to read them, he would have realized, at least by reading the Word, that he would see he was in sin. But I'm sure he knew that already. You see, Leviticus 26, and also it's written again in Deuteronomy. It says, God says, if you do not obey me and do not observe all these commandments, and if you read that chapter, you'll see all the things that God requires of his people. He says, I will also do this to you. And then he lists things that will happen to them as a consequence of their sin. And one of many listed in this chapter, one in verse 29, Leviticus 26, 29 says this, and you will come to a point where you shall eat the flesh of your sons, and you shall eat the flesh of your daughters. It was prophesied. God says, this is going to happen if you continue on, if you don't obey my commandments, if you stay with a stubborn heart. These are the things that are going to happen. A famine is going to take place. It was all predicted consequence of the king's disobedience, in this case, in breaking

Interesting that people always want to blame the closest person of faith for the circumstances that they're going in, circumstances that are out of their control, or in this case, circumstances in their control of disobedience and pride. You've seen that? The first one they want to point out to is the one that they know is closest to God or walking with God. That's the one they want to blame. I went through the first course. I haven't taken the second class, but Greg's a graduate of the safety course. And one of the things they said, if you ever come on a scene as a, I guess we'd be a chaplain. They said, the one thing you got to be prepared for when you cross that yellow line and you're wearing like your chaplain identification, if it's something like a shooting or someone was killed or hurt or whatever case may be, it could be a house burning, whatever. They're going to come and attack you because if you share, can I help you? I'm a chaplain. They said, be prepared for someone just to go off on you. And that's okay. That's what we're there for. They may even try to punch you out a little bit because they're angry. And of course, many times they're angry at God. They're mad at God. So I just find it interesting how people blame the closest person of faith around them. And so we see here, though, that in this circumstance, it was all because of the king. And interesting, his oath here, this murderous oath that Joram gave was the same that his mom gave. Who was his mom? Jezebel. When Jezebel gave a murderous oath against Elijah, God, do so to me and more also if the head of Elisha, the son of Shaphat, remains on him today. It's the same thing that his mother said about Elijah. So the apple doesn't fall far from the tree, does it? Elisha will be the solution to the northern kingdom's problem. Elisha is not the source of it. The source of it is sin, disobedience, not following God's command. The source was really the king, King Joram himself. And yet he doesn't see that. And so he wants to go after the man of God, the man who represents God, the prophet Elisha. Well, meanwhile, at Elisha's house, look at verse 32, it says, but Elisha was sitting in his house and the elders were sitting with him. So he was having an elders meeting. I don't think their meeting started at 6:30 a.m. as ours do, but he's having an elders meeting, and he's sitting there with them, and the king, Joab, sent a man ahead of him. But before the messenger came to him, he, Elijah, being warned by God, he is a prophet, right, said to the elders, do you see how this son of a murderer has sent someone to take away my head? They're probably like, what are you talking about, man? Look, when the messenger comes, shut the door and hold him fast at the door. Is not the sound of his master's feet behind him? So here's the scene. The executioner has gone ahead, and the king is right behind him. He says, hold off this executioner until the king himself comes to the door, because I have something to tell him. And so Elijah here can give him the message that God has given, the message of relief and deliverance. And he wants to give this to the king personally. God has a heart for his people. And the people are now, what they're experiencing is the consequence of the king's sin. And yet, they're following suit. Not all of them, but most of them are. And so God now wants to bring relief and deliverance to the land, to Samaria, to the northern kingdom. And Elisha wants to give it to the king personally. Verse 33, and while he was still talking with them, there was the messenger coming down to him. And then the king said, surely this calamity is from the Lord. Why should I wait for the Lord any longer? And this is the king Joram saying this. Joram's true heart spoke and admitted that his real anger wasn't against Elijah, but here he's admitting it's the Lord that he's mad at. It's God of whom he's mad at. And what he needed to do, again, was to confess. Confess to the prophet. Confess to the man of God. Surrender to the Lord. Seek his grace at that place, at the house of Elijah. He needs to stop, drop,
and repent.

0: as I like to say. Not roll. That's a different thing. But stop, drop, and repent. That's simple. Why do we find it hard? Why don't we want to repent sometimes? Why do we hold on to things when God is ready and prepared to hear our cry of repentance? But he's shown his true heart. He realizes it's the Lord who I'm angry with, but I want to take this guy out, you see. This is a guy who's brought nothing but problems into this land, and that's not true. He's there of God, and he's there to give the word of God. Well, chapter 7, it continues on. Look at verse 1 and 2. Then Elisha said, "Hear the word of the Lord." Now he's speaking to the king of Israel. "Hear the word of the Lord," he says. "Thus says the Lord, tomorrow about this time, a seah of fine flour shall be sold for a shekel, and 2 seahs of barley for a shekel at the gate of Samaria." Not only was the gate the area where elders were at, judges were at, but it was also a place, no doubt, where the market was. But he says, "Hear the word of the Lord." I want to kind of pause a little bit with that verse or that sentence. Hear the word of the Lord. Elijah had a message from God for God's people. Again, whom God loved, even in his chastisement towards them. He chastises those he loves, doesn't he? The Bible tells us that. Sometimes this chastisement is to bring them to a place of repentance. And of course, any broken fellowship, that would be also restored. But he is a good father, amen? And he is a father that knows best. Not to take that from the old series, but he is. He's a father that knows best. Hear the word of the Lord. Having an ear, guys, is so important, isn't it? Of course, we're talking spiritual ears. Having an ear is so important. How many ears do we have? How many mouths? I should tell you something, right? You give us 2 ears and 1 mouth. We should be listening. We should be hearing. It's so important to have spiritual ears. When I was just looking at this, I was thinking of Revelation 3:20. You can turn there if you want. It's the last book of the Bible. It's the 66th book. In Revelation chapter 3:20, Jesus there is speaking to the lukewarm church. They're not cold. They're not hot. They're just lukewarm. He says, "I'll spew you out of my mouth." That's how lukewarm it is. But I love what he says, Jesus, in his heart. He told them in verse 20, "Behold, I, Jesus, stand at the door." I love it. He's always the initiator, isn't he? He stands at the door, just like this king is standing at the door of Elisha. And Elisha's telling him, "Listen, hear the word of the Lord." Jesus said, "I stand at the door of your heart," of course. The door for us will be the door of our heart. And he says, "and knock." He knocks through circumstances of life. And friends, we have been through many circumstances of life, haven't we? We could talk about the different circumstances that we each have, the experiences that we've been through. And God understands that we go through circumstances in our life, different types. But he says, "You know what? I'm knocking. I'm knocking." He knocks at the circumstances of life. He says, "If anyone hears my voice," we hear his voice through his word, right? But it doesn't seem like they're reading his word. We hear his voice in our hearts as we pray to him, as we wait upon him, but it seems that they're not waiting upon God. They're going to do their own thing. They're about whatever they want to do, and they have kind of shut their ears. They have closed their hearts. And he says, "Listen, if anyone hears my voice," so that's an opportunity for us to pray that God would open the ears. You know, we say, "Lord, give us ears to hear," right? We want ears to hear. And opens the door, which tells me the latch of the door is on the inside. And Jesus will not force his way upon anyone. He'll initiate, he'll stand at your heart, he'll call out to you, but it's you, me, we've got to open that door. You got the word picture there? The latch is on the inside. He says, "and I will," and this is the promise, "I will come to him and dine with him and he with me. You got to look at that. What does that speak of? It speaks of depth. It doesn't speak of the surface relationship that this church is having. It speaks of, I'm going to go deep with you. You know this. You've been taught this. There's spiritual intimacy anytime you come in and you dine. I don't have time to unpack that word dine, but look it up. It's an interesting word. But I will come in and I will have a deep relationship with you. A spiritual intimacy is what Jesus is talking about here. And he wants that deep intimacy. He wants that deep relationship because he's the lover of our souls. But it's interesting that he says, if anyone hears my voice. And here, back to 2 Kings 7, Elisha is saying the same to the king. Hear the word of the Lord. And this is what the Lord says. Thus says the Lord, tomorrow about this time. Very specific. Time is in whose hands? It's in God's hands, right? Time is in God's hands. And then he says it. A seah of flour shall be sold for a shekel and 2 seahs of barley for a shekel at the gate of Samaria. Food will be available without inflated prices, basically. It's still going to cost. It's a little high still, but it's not going to be anything of what it is today. At least you're going to have flour to buy. At least you're going to have barley to plant. You're going to have also food to feed your animals, to make them healthy, so they can work in the field, so that you can plow, so that you can seed, so that you can get back to our normal agricultural society and growth and things like that. This is his promise. But notice in verse 2 of chapter 7, he talks about an officer, the one whose hand the king leaned on, basically his attendant, the guy that is always with the king, and answered the man of God and said, look, if the Lord would make windows in heaven, could this thing be? Again, there's always a doubter in the crowd, isn't there? There's always someone who wants to bring a negative message when a positive or a spiritual message is presented. Guys, we've got to beware of those whom we hang out with. We got to watch out those who we hang out with, always whispering and doubting when God's word is either being taught or you're reading it or whatever the case may be. Because doubters or unbelievers will always strike against anything that is spiritual. They'll always lead you astray. They'll always lead you on their path for their agenda.
1: Thanks for tuning in to today's edition of Straight Up. Pastor Mark Ramirez is the senior pastor here at Calvary Chapel Fredericksburg in Fredericksburg, Virginia. We've been studying the book of 2 Kings, where we see several kings of Israel constantly rejecting God's covenant with Abraham. Even though they could see throughout their nation's history that rejecting God resulted in his protection being lifted from the land, these kings still chose to pursue their own desires over God's commandments. And here we are, thousands of years later, making the same mistakes that these kings made. We forget that God has protected us and provided for our every need, and so we think that we don't need him. Pastor Mark wants us to come away from this study recognizing that everything we have comes from God, and we need to rely on him to provide us with our daily bread. 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We're out of time for today's program, so we'll hope you'll join us for another study in God's Word here on Straight Up.

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2: God will use visions and dreams. He'll use a friend. He'll use a text message. He'll use a Bible study. He could use skywriting to speak to you. He could use a donkey. We have evidence in the scriptures of a donkey being used of God to mercifully attempt to prevent a man from making a serious mistake. Jesus spoke out of rocks would cry out if God willed it. Jesus spoke of angels being sent if God wanted to use them as a messenger. The Bible says that the creation speaks of God. I mean, God speaks today. The question is, are we tuned in? This

0: for me.
1: Well, we've got a great message lined up for you today on Abounding Grace. You might find your place in 1 Samuel chapter 3, where we'll join Pastor Ed Taylor in just a moment. These are difficult days, there's no doubt about it. Evil is on the rise, and those that stand for the truth are often ridiculed. But in the midst of the mess, God has an important mission and a calling for us. Today, you'll be encouraged to embrace it with open arms, just like Samuel. Here's Pastor Ed starting us off in verse 2.
2: Verse 2, it came to pass at that time, while Eli was lying down in his place, and when his eyes had begun to grow so dim that he could not see, that was a kind way of saying he's old. Before the lamp of God went out in the tabernacle of the Lord, where the ark of God was, while Samuel was lying down to sleep, that the Lord called Samuel. And he answered, "Here I am." And so he ran to Eli and said, "Here I am, for you called me." And he said, "I didn't call. Lie down again." And he went and lay down. Eli was a professional priest who was both dying physically and wearing away spiritually, as his old age made him an ineffective leader. He couldn't see, lost his physical sensitivities, and in contrast to Eli, Samuel, this young boy, this eager boy, just learning to follow God, man, the first noise that he heard, man, what? And he does what's natural. He runs into Eli. "What do you want?" Eli says, "I didn't call you." And just so you know, as we make the contrast between young and old, this isn't really a young and old issue. It's not really, well, you know, Eli, he's older, his body's going down, and his hearing is lost, and he can't see. That's not what's being portrayed here in the physical realm, is not the point. Eli was older, but that wasn't his problem. And you know, Samuel was younger, and that wasn't his advantage. You see, the issue is one of spiritual sensitivity, one of responding when you hear. Let's face it, the more you walk with the Lord, the more you need to guard yourself against spiritual insensitivity. The more that you and I need to be careful that we don't think we just know it, and we've got the quick answer, and we don't need to seek the Lord anymore, and we're insensitive to his leading. You know, when you're young in the faith, you are desperate to hear God. You're desperate. What do you have to say? You saved my soul? You rescued me? What do you have to say, God? What are you doing in the world today? Look at what's going on over here, and look what's going on over here. And you see something on the news, and your first response is, "Oh, God, what is going on?" You get a little older, and you see something on the news, and it just becomes a, well, you know, our country's going downhill. Yeah, and we need the Lord. And this situation's happening in Washington. Yeah, man, and we need the Lord. We need to be people of the Lord. We need to have the spiritual sensitivity of God. With this backdrop in which we live, the harvest is plentiful. I mean, what would really happen, church, in your own heart? What would really happen if when you prayed, "God, send laborers into the harvest," that you really meant that, and you heard almost immediately, "You are a laborer. It's time to go into the harvest." What would really happen? I mean, I think something great and grand would happen. It's not an old, young situation. It's really a picture. Look, Samuel wants to learn, and Eli, he's lost it. Verse 6. So the Lord called yet again Samuel. So Samuel arose and went to Eli and said, "Here I am, for you called me." And he answered, "I didn't call you, my son. Lie down again." Now Samuel did not yet know the Lord, nor was the word of the Lord yet revealed to him, not for long. And the Lord called Samuel again the third time. And then he arose and went to Eli. By the way, just for a second, verse 7 is a little bit of insight on Samuel, but I want to give a little insight for you. God is ready to speak to you in your current condition, just like who you are right now. Samuel's just a kid. We don't know how old he is. Some guess, or you know, some estimate 8 to 8 or 9 years old. We don't know exactly, but he's young. 8 or 9 years old, you know, that beautiful age, even if he was younger. And God is just letting you know yet that the relationship that Samuel has with God, not yet developed, not even yet started. He's just so eager to do what he's supposed to do. I don't know, it's a great thing to consider, but how do you think Samuel felt being dropped off at the temple? I think that his mom built some faith in him. He's like, "Look, boy, you are a miracle kid. God is going to use you greatly." And you know, she would come and give him gifts and encourage him. And man, it's like, yes. But here he is. He's like, what? He goes into Eli, go back to bed. It's almost as if, I wasn't calling you. Just go back. Well, why didn't Eli just say in one of these first two times, maybe the Lord's speaking to you? Perhaps it's been years since he's spoken to the Lord in the midnight hour. So verse 7 is an encouragement to me because I know that God's going to use me in my present condition. I don't yet know some things. I've been walking with Jesus for 20 plus years. I don't yet know things. I don't yet know. We use that phrase today that maybe you've heard it. It's like you're on a need to know basis. You heard that phrase before? And you'll know when you need to know. And many things in us walk of faith is very similar with God. We just don't know yet. We don't know what's up ahead. We don't know how the puzzle piece fits. We don't know yet. We're not sure. And while this is speaking to a youthfulness in Samuel, I can see the application in my life where there's things I don't know yet. And the word on that situation hasn't been revealed to me. But verse 8 says the Lord's going to call Samuel and he's going to get a word. And he does. He calls him again. This third time, he arose and went to Eli and said, "Here I am, for you did call me." And Eli perceived that the Lord had called the boy. Therefore, Eli said to Samuel, verse 9, "Go lie down. It shall be, if he calls you, that you must say, 'Speak, Lord, for your servant hears.'" So Samuel went and lay down in his place. It happens a couple of times before Eli finally suggests, "Oh, maybe it's the Lord. You are in the temple and you are a miracle kid. And God's going to use you in a great way. Maybe God's speaking to you, because I'm not." Like, who else? Where else is it going to come from? And Eli sends him. One of the greatest things Eli did was to send him back to wait on the Lord. Now, we know that God does speak today. The question is how. And let me be clear that God, as he leads us, gives us an impression, puts a scripture on our heart or in our mind, makes one come alive in the scriptures, sends a message through a friend or a text message or a tweet or through a Bible study or any other way. When God speaks, and I use that phrase, I want to be crystal clear that what I don't mean by that phrase is that God is writing new scripture today. The Bible is complete. It is once, the faith is once and for all delivered to the saints. Often when you and I use vocabulary like, the Lord spoke to me, many people will attack that phrase as if we think that God is speaking like writing new scripture. Like there's another chapter at the end of the Bible. There's, Jude, Revelation, and the Gospel of George. That's not what we're saying. That's not what the Bible teaches. And yet God does speak. I'm certain that you have received maybe you didn't know what it was, but God gave you just the scripture popped into your mind. And right after the scripture popped into your mind, you weren't even in that book. You had the impression, I really think I should give this to someone. And you have a name. So what do you think? The devil told you that? Yeah, take the word of God and encourage someone. The devil didn't tell you that. And you were just in a place where you were sensitive. And because of your sensitivity, God was ready. He was ready to use you. And you connected. You heard. You were tuned in. And so when we say that God is speaking today, we are certainly not in any way saying that God is writing new scripture. He's not. But he does lead and guide. And by the way, that phrase, the faith once and for all delivered to the saints, it's in Jude. Jude is only one chapter, but it's Jude chapter 1, verse 3. If you guys want to take notes, the Bible is complete. It's been given to us once for all. So then, how does God speak? Well, the primary place that God speaks to us is through the Word, your Bible. God has spoken. And because the Bible is alive and powerful and sharper than any two-edged sword, we can then say not only has God spoken, but we can also say that God is speaking. And we can even say if God would give us the future, that God will speak. And the primary way that he speaks is through his word. Through his word. God has revealed himself. He's shown us who he is and what's required and the power source. He causes his word to come alive and afresh in our lives and our hearts. We read it and we pray through it. And the Holy Spirit, the Bible says, illuminates it. It's a dark book to those of you that don't have a relationship with God. You don't get it. It's a frustrating thing, isn't it? I remember days as an unbeliever where I would read the Bible so eager and I didn't get it. I mean, even the simplest of things I didn't understand. Why? I didn't have a relationship with the author. Of course I didn't get it. And when I was born again, things started to make sense. Not everything I needed to learn. You know, we need to grow and add to our faith knowledge, and we need to continue to study the scriptures, and we're perpetually growing. But things started to make sense. I began to see my life in light of God's perfection, God's requirement, God's promises. And he opens the word of God to us. You know, God, the Bible says, will use visions and dreams to speak to you. Let me show you, just so you know. I want you to see this. Turn over to Acts, would you please? There's a promise for the last days. A promise from the book of Joel. A promise that Peter quotes as he explains the outpouring of the Holy Spirit on the day of Pentecost to the church after the death and the resurrection and the ascension of Jesus, where the Spirit of God came down upon them. They began to speak in other tongues. There was interpretation and understanding, and God will use visions and dreams. It says in verse 16 of Acts chapter 2, right there in the beginning, Acts chapter 2, it says, this is what was spoken by the prophet Joel. It shall come to pass in the last days, says God, that I will pour out my spirit on all flesh. Your sons and your daughters shall prophesy. Now, we've studied prophecy to speak forth the word of God. We've looked at that in Romans chapter 12. It's an existing spiritual gift for today, speaking forth the word of God. He says, your sons and daughters shall prophesy. Now, here's the difference. Who's going to get visions and dreams? You ready? Your young men shall see visions. And those of you that have been getting dreams, it says your old men shall dream dreams. I wish I had more visions, but my life has been filled with quite a few dreams, quite frankly, lately. God will use visions and dreams. He'll use a friend. He'll use a text message. He'll use a Bible study. He could use skywriting to speak to you. He could use a donkey. We have evidence in the scriptures of a donkey being used of God to mercifully attempt to prevent a man from making a serious mistake. Jesus spoke out of rocks would cry out if God willed it. Jesus spoke of angels being sent if God wanted to use them as a messenger. The Bible says that the creation speaks of God. I mean, God speaks today. He speaks in wonderful ways, very specific, very general. God speaks. The question is, are we tuned in? Yet, I have to say, when we sort through this topic, that hearing from the Lord is not as concrete as one might think, or it's not as easy as we might think. I find that at times people have come with what they've perceived as a word from God or a direction from God, and you talk to them about it, and then they'll say, well, but you know, I have a peace about it. I have a peace about it. Well, you can have a peace. You can have an inward man-made comfort and still be wrong. There is a peace of God that surpasses all understanding, but there's a lot of false pseudo-peace that men and women use to convince themselves of a bad decision is right, and then blame God for the bad decision. Well, I have a peace about it. It doesn't mean it's from the Lord. You know, I'm broke, and we need to pay some bills, and I don't want to be bankrupt, so I've got a peace that robbing the first bank, I got a peace about it. Yeah, but the Bible says don't steal. Yeah, but, you know, that doesn't apply to today. Especially doesn't apply. I mean, just silly things, and some not so silly. And so you don't want to just rely on a peace. So what do we rely on? Well, let me give you a few things, okay? When you're sorting through the tuning, and you want to really tune in to the dial that God has a voice to speak to you, let me give you a few things you can keep in mind. Number one, the Bible is the final test for what you say is from God. The Bible is the final test for what you and I say is from God. Let me put it a different way. Something that you and I say is from God will not contradict what God has already said. Does that make sense? Are you guys with me? Use the Bible. You need to know the Word of God, because God has spoken So if we say something's from God and it contradicts the scriptures, I mean, you think of in Acts chapter 17, we're introduced to these believers in the city of Berea. And in the city of Berea, we know these believers now as the Bereans. And it's a phrase that is used within Christianity to refer to people that really, you know, even when Paul the apostle came to teach them, this is Paul the apostle. The Bible says that they were fair-minded. They were more fair-minded than the Thessalonians, because when Paul came and taught, they searched the scriptures to see if what Paul said was true. They used the word of God to test the apostle. And of course, you know that that which God gave Paul did not contradict the scriptures. They searched the scriptures. This is what this says in Acts chapter 17, verse 11. They searched the scriptures daily to find out whether these things were so. The Bible is the final test. Number two, as we believe we received a vision from the Lord or a dream. You know, not every dream is from the Lord. Did you know that? Sometimes the dreams you receive before you go to bed have everything to do with the last thing you watched. Some movie that probably would have been better not to watch at all, or definitely not before you go to bed. And you got this dream now, and you wake up and you go, oh no, God is after me. No, no, no, no. God's not after you. Stop watching that stuff before you go to bed. Sometimes the dreams come or the visions come. You know, sometimes you get a vision just because you're exhausted. And you have to take that vision, that dream. You know, you get that dream, you're up in the middle of the night, and you go, well, maybe the Lord's speaking. Maybe he is, maybe he's not. Maybe it is, well, you ate a little bit too late, and what you ate was just nasty, and now you're paying for it. And you're like, well, you know, I just feeling that I got a feeling in my bosom, you know. Yeah, stop eating that stuff. And the feeling will go away. Sometimes it is from the Lord, but how do we know? Well, we test it by God's word. There are people that say that today that, you know, they're writing books on how to interpret dreams. You can call them up and they're the dream interpreter. But man, you know, I see Daniel, and you know, when I hear from Daniel, when he comes to interpret dreams, he says, I don't interpret dreams, but I know a God that does. God's the interpreter. You don't want to submit yourself to these. Well, I know what your dream. Usually that in a dream means, and that in a just, man, the more word of God you know, the more peace you'll have of what God's wanting to say to you and whether it is even from. So secondly, we really have to remain open and flexible to be wrong. Because, you know, a lot of times you'll tie your reputation to this word from the Lord, and when you find out it wasn't from the Lord at all, you're not willing to give it up because your reputation's on the line. Just be open. Maybe it's from God, maybe it isn't from God. You know, you can really never fully trust our ability to hear from the Lord with 100% accuracy. We're imperfect human beings. So we really need to be open for a confirmation. And so instead of speaking like, you know, we can, whenever I teach a Bible study, the only time I'm completely accurate is when I'm reading the scriptures. And even then, it's a translation. So, you know, if I knew the Hebrew or the Greek and I was reading exactly of the autographs, which we don't have, but from the manuscript, that would be the most accurate that I would be speaking from the Lord. And I believe we can trust our English translation. So when I'm reading it, that's the closest I am to being 100% accurate speaking for the Lord. Everything else in interpretation and observation is, well, it is subject to humanity. We really need the Holy Spirit to enliven a gift of teaching to make sure that I and you handle the Word of God correctly. And you don't want to become prideful and have your reputation, you know, lean upon your 100% accuracy, because you'll never be 100% accurate because you've already made a mistake. So you'll never be able to recover from that. I've already made many mistakes. And I'll never be able to recover from that. But I can say I humbly submit myself to you, God. As I'm putting a Bible study together, I humbly, and I can see what other godly men have seen in the text to make sure that, okay, I didn't come up with something weird, or I didn't come up with something that's just way out there. I can see that there are men that have looked at the text and studied the original languages much wiser than me, and I go, okay, I see it. I see God. You did reveal that to me. So I need to remain flexible and open. You know, just like James would say in another time, where James said, you know, come now, you who say today or tomorrow we'll go to such and such a city, spend a year there and buy and sell, make a profit. Whereas you don't even know what will happen tomorrow. What is your life? It's a vapor that appears for a little time and vanishes away. Instead, you ought to say, if the Lord wills. So as you believe you receive the word from the Lord, compare it with the scriptures and then just be open for God to confirm it. and make it clear if the Lord wills. You know, that here he's talking about not being so confident, I know what I'm going to do tomorrow. I think the same principle applies of, hey, I think I heard from the Lord, but God, you really need to make it clear to me.
1: 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You can also order the book online at calvaryco.store. Pastor Ed, with an eye on the weekend ahead of us, what are you teaching from the pulpit these days at Calvary Church in Aurora? And how can folks join us in person or online?
0: Oh, that's a great question, Larry. We're in the book of Ephesians on our weekend services. By the way, we have four weekend services here at Calvary, Saturday night at 6, and then Sunday morning at 8 a.m., 9:45, and 11:45. But you can go to our website, calvaryco.church. We'd love to have you here. Tune in live. But we're in the book of Ephesians. The emphasis is the grace of God. We're looking at the application in the second part of Ephesians, because you guys know by now that we're a church that teaches verse by verse through the entirety of the Bible, Genesis to Revelation, with great personal application. And so we're in the application part of Ephesians. I love it. It's the grace of God. In our midweek study, we just finished up 1 John, 2 John, 3 John, and we're going to be working our way through 1 Timothy, 2 Timothy, and Titus. But it's great how they went together, because you've got the grace of God on the weekends and the love of God midweek. So that's been the atmosphere of our church. It's so encouraging to me. I just love the word. I love teaching it. But you know what's really cool? What's really cool is so many times when I'm in the worship service, and I get to be in all four of them on the weekend, and I'm in all of them really throughout the week. But as I'm worshiping and singing songs and I go up to teach, so many times as I'm teaching, the Lord is speaking to my heart. There's times, not that it's not that often, but there are times, it just happened a few weeks ago, where as I'm teaching, the Lord is so heavily speaking to me, I've got to make a conscious decision. Do I stop and listen? Like, just stop, which I can't because I'm talking at the same time, but like, it's so heavy that I'm receiving it. I'm giving it. And then I get to chew on it all week. And both grace and love has been really speaking in my heart. And it's great. I mean, and I hope you're enjoying what your pastor's teaching you, and that you're just growing in grace in the context of your local church, because the local church is the hope of the world. Really, Jesus has deposited his message in us. And every community's better because of your church. So stay strong and faithful to the Lord.
1: If you missed any of that, drop by calvaryco.church. We hope to see you soon. Don't miss our next study in 1 Samuel with Pastor Ed next time on Abounding Grace. And may God richly bless you with his abounding grace.

Hey, this is Pastor Dave with Agents for Christ, and you're listening to Evangelism Minute. You know, I think the hardest place to evangelize can be in your own home, especially if everyone in your family are non-believers. I was raised in an alcoholic home, so when I got saved, it didn't go over very well with my family. I was mocked and made fun of, and it was a pretty lonely place at times. The only thing I could do was pray and try to walk in the Spirit and be a light. In these situations, less words is sometimes more. The best thing to do is live the gospel. Pray that God will open their eyes to the truth. My mom and dad later came to Christ, not because I had some great words to convince them, but because the Spirit of God shined through my broken heart. Psalm 28:6 says, "Praise the Lord, for he has heard my cry for mercy." For more evangelism resources, go to gottracts.com. That's GOTTRACTS.com.

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2: You're listening to Straight from the Heart, the Bible teaching radio ministry of Calvary Chapel, Philadelphia. Our teacher here on Straight from the Heart is Senior Pastor Joe Foch. We're currently in the New Testament, going verse by verse through the book of Colossians. On today's broadcast, we'll continue our study beginning in chapter 4. Before we finish, I'll give you some additional information so you can contact us with any questions or comments. But first, open your Bible to Colossians chapter 4, and let's join Pastor Joe as he continues.
3: Colossians chapter 4. The first verse obviously is part of the exhortations beginning in verse 18 of the last chapter, which hinges on verse 17, which hinges on everything that we've said before that in regards to the Christian life, wives and husbands, children, parents, employees. Now, certainly masters would be in the place of employers in this day. Masters, give unto your servants that which is just and equal, knowing that you also have a master in heaven. Those of you who are employers, those of you who have people working for you in some degree or another, give unto them that which is just, that which is fitting, in regards to a fair wage. Throughout the scripture, the Bible says the laborer is worthy of his hire. And God asks that. He believes in just weights and measures, and that a fair wage should be given for a fair day's work. Knowing that we also have a master in heaven. Now, and I'm glad that not only then can we be assured that our master will give us a fair day's wage, that's not a lot of consolation to me, because I don't want justice when it comes to my master in heaven. I want mercy. I want a day's wage and a year's wage on top of it. He's giving to us grace and mercy. He's giving to us not what we do deserve, because who wants that, but what we don't deserve. So reflecting our master in heaven, we should be to those who we have involvement with in regards to their life, those who demonstrate equity and that which is just in regards to remuneration, in regards to pay, and so forth. Continue in prayer, which, of course, assumes that we started at some point. Hold fast with strength, and it's continue to hold fast with strength in prayer. Assuming that you and I realize that prayer is a spiritual exercise, that it is a struggle, that it takes endurance and strength. You know, if you sit up at night and you're tired, you know, you try to read your Bible, you try to pray at 11 o'clock at night, or you're doing this, you know. Because prayer is a spiritual exercise, and we are to endure in it. We are to use strength, hold fast with strength in prayer. It's something that we are continue to do. We're exhorted to pray. You know, interestingly, exhorted to ask. And you know those verses that Jesus, and it's a commandment, it's not a suggestion. And the tenses are ask and keep on asking, and it shall be given. Seek and keep on seeking, and you shall find. Knock and continue to reverently knock, because you remember whose door you're knocking on. and it shall be opened unto you. But, you know, as I look at those verses, the thing that always amazes me is we are to be the second ones who ask. The most remarkable thing to me is that God stoops down and is the first one to ask. And what he does is he asks us to ask him. He actually stoops down from heaven and says to us, ask me. Ask. And keep on asking. It will be given. Seek and keep on seeking. You will find. Knock and keep on knocking, and it will be open to you. And that's the staggering thing about it to me, is that's not coming, you know, just from the pen of Matthew. That's coming through Matthew from God. And he's the first one who does the asking, who stoops down so low that he would ask of a human being to ask him. And here it says we should continue in prayer, make that part of our lives, and watch, be vigilant in the same, and that we should do that with thanksgiving. Now, that's not always easy. Paul is making this request of the Colossians from prison. Thanks, Lord, I love this prison gray. It goes with my robe. You know, thanks, Lord, I love the guard that comes on the third shift. He's really something. You know, Paul is asking this, remember, with a chain around himself from prison. Continue in prayer. Watch in the same, and do that with thanksgiving. And he says, with all, or and remember, praying also for us that God would open unto us a door of utterance to speak the mystery of Christ. Interesting, it's a door of the Logos, a door of the Word of God, to preach the gospel, a door of utterance to speak the mystery of Christ, for the which I am also in bond. So Paul says, and in that praying, as you remember to pray and seek and ask of God, he said, please make us part of your prayer life. Remember to pray for us, that a door of utterance would be granted to us. If Paul needs an open door to share the mystery of Christ, certainly we need an open door to share the mystery of Christ. I hope that my wife and I and the pastors and their families here are a continual part of your prayer life. I can't imagine facing what we face without being held up continually in prayer. I think we need to remember for the missionaries that we have out in the field, and we can tend to go through a day and not think of them at all, and what a situation that they're in. Pray that there's an open door. Pray there's an open door. You know, because when that door opens and the Holy Spirit moves, it's not relative to man's eloquence or wisdom, but it's in the demonstration of the Spirit and of power, that man's wisdom wouldn't stand in the eloquence of man, but in the power of God. And it has to be supernatural. It's trying to crack a coconut. It's a stronghold, and there are principalities and powers, and we're asking God, grant us an open door. Let us share the love of Christ. We believe that the hour is short and the labors are few. You know, my personal burden is right there, Philadelphia. Years ago, God gave me the verse he gave to Paul when he sent him back to Corinth. He said, go back into this city. I have many people here. And, you know, me personally, that's my mission field. And that's what I feel in my heart is this city, this greater metropolitan area. There are millions of unsaved people. I drive down 95 and I look out across the city and I see steeple after steeple after steeple after steeple after steeple, cross after cross after cross after cross on those steeples. And I know in my heart that the city is by and large unchurched. Those are buildings. Those are not living congregations. So there are some. But I mean, by and large, there are millions in front of us to reach. Very important. And to make that part of your own life, as you're seeking to share the love of Christ with your parents or your grandparents or aunts or uncles or brothers or sisters, relatives or friends, understand that there's a supernatural part of that. You know, we sow We water. Only God brings the increase. He's very much central in the issue of someone coming to Christ. It's our responsibility to bring Christ to men, but only God can bring men to Christ. And there's a supernatural act that's involved there. You know, in John, where it says, you can't see the kingdom unless you're born again, that you must be born of water and of the Spirit, that's passive there. It's God's work. The part that we play in it is being the beneficiary of a divine act. And certainly we need to pray that there is an open door. And Paul asking for that. And the open door, you know, he's in Rome, remarkably. Chained to this guard, and I wonder if there's a guard there as he's dictating this letter and listening to Paul. Pray there's an open door, you know, for me to share the mystery of Christ, for which I am also in bonds, that I might make it manifest as I ought to speak. Paul says, I want it to be clear when I share it. I want it to be concise. I want it to be filled with love. I want to make that message manifest as I speak it. Exhortation, walk in wisdom towards them that are without, redeeming the time. Walk in wisdom towards those that are without.

And Kathy and I would sit there with my mouth open. He's got a fur hat, a big cigar, and a can of beer. And all these women in bikinis bringing him prayer requests and stuff, and he's on there. And he was yelling at the people in San Francisco because they hadn't been sending money, and he cursed at them. You send in your blankety blank money or I'm going to go off the air in San Francisco. I'm thinking, there's a threat, you know, and people send their money in. But unbelieving people look at this and think, this is the church? Well, you know, look, that happens on more than one front also. Paul says, if an unbeliever walks in amongst you and you're all speaking in tongues, he's going to think you're out of your mind. You know, people say to us sometimes, oh, that Calvary Chapel, they're grieving the spirit. Now, let me tell you something. We want to grieve certain spirits. You understand? I believe the gifts are today. I'm at home alone before the Lord. I pray in tongues. I believe there are gifts functioning today. But I believe we come here to study the Word of God. And if you open up an environment with this many people, for people to stand up and prophesy and speak in tongues, you will attract every nut for 100 miles who wants an audience this big. We have to act with wisdom towards those around. Imagine what an unbeliever thinks if they get around this holy laughter, which really should be called unholy laughter, which is an antithesis to genuine revival, where there's broken hearts and weeping and repentance, where people are rolling in the aisle, barking like dogs, roaring like lions, carrying on, jumping around, and now there's the new one where they don't make any noise. They go, that's joy unspeakable. That's the latest thing. You know, look, we're laughing, and I understand the laughing, but understand this too. Jesus is coming. Understand how sad it is. Because you have a whole other side of the church that is in a post-Christian era that's ordaining homosexuals, embracing abortion, that has forsaken holiness and the cause of Christ, and calls itself the church, and is being very accepted as being tolerant and open-minded and politically correct. And you have people that are acting like they've lost their minds, getting great coverage on another side, and somewhere in the middle of that, we need God to move again by His Spirit, His Holy Spirit, and to give the church a voice and an open door for the cause of Christ, and that we would walk there with wisdom towards those that are outside, understanding that Christ came and died for them, has paid the most unimaginable price. The center of what needs to be communicated to them is not holy laughter, not immorality. The center of what needs to be communicated was that on that cross, 2,000 years ago, God's love was demonstrated to you in a way that you will spend the rest of eternity trying to comprehend. And in that, there is life, and there is forgiveness, and there is joy, and there is peace. He died, and He rose again on the third day. He ascended into heaven. He's coming again. He is Lord of lords. He is King of kings. And every knee will bow, and every tongue will confess that Jesus Christ is Lord, to the glory of God the Father. And somehow the truth and the purity of the gospel needs to be communicated. Pray there's an open door. We need to walk in wisdom. Walk in wisdom towards them that are without. Redeeming the time, it means buying up every opportunity that comes. You know, okay, you're going to walk in wisdom. Well, not when an opportunity comes to you, then don't pass it up. There's an open door. An opportunity comes to demonstrate wisdom and love to someone in the unsaved world. Don't pass up. It says redeeming the time, buying up every opportunity, redeeming the time. And what a challenge that is for us, redeeming the time. Because we think there's a lot of it. You know, you can get a clock, and they're about $85. I've seen them. And, of course, it gives you the time. But then what you do

0: do is you program your age in there, and there's a little computer circuit, and it figures out on the average how many years you have left to live, and it translates it into seconds and puts it up across the top, and it shows them counting down. So when you're sitting there looking at your clock, you just see them go, you know, you see, there's your life. You just see it, you know. That's not a bad idea in some ways. I wouldn't want to look at that all day. I, you know, waste my time, my seconds, looking at my seconds. But USA Today said the average American will spend 6 years of their life sitting at red lights. The average. Some of you get tickets and spend less time, but the average American will spend 6 years sitting at red lights. Now, do me a favor. Every time you're at a red light, pray for me, would you? It'd do me good to know that you're going to all be praying for me for 6 years. You don't have to get up at 5 a.m. to do that either. Redeeming the time. It is precious. The psalmist says, teach us to number our days. Let your speech be always with grace, seasoned with salt, that you may know how you ought to answer every man. That's a tough one, isn't it? Let your speech be always with grace. My speech is condemning sometimes, harsh sometimes. I'm better than I used to be, but I ain't as good as I should be. Let your speech be always with grace, but seasoned with salt. Not grace to someone's destruction. Seasoned with salt. Be gracious, not crude, not immoral. Gracious, important, but seasoned with salt. Salt in this culture had several, but two main purposes. One was to enhance taste. So seasoned with salt to make the things you say a little more palatable. Sure, that works. But salt was a preservative, and that was one of the main ways they salted meat, they salted fish, that they preserved things. You remember Jesus said, you are the salt of the world. You're the salt of the earth. You are the preservative. If the church wasn't here on the earth right now, judgment would begin. In Genesis 18 and 19, we know from the judgment of Sodom and Gomorrah, the angel said to Lot and his family, I can do nothing till you come out of here. Because God, Abraham said, won't the God of all the earth do right? Certainly, he's not going to judge the wicked along with the just. And Peter says he knows how to separate them. But right now, you're a preservative, you and I, a preserving factor in this nation and on this earth. Your speech should be something that acts as a preservative in people's lives. Don't give people license to sin. Don't make fun of their sin. Don't joke along with them in their sin. Don't be enablers with your mouth. Yes, you should be gracious in your speech, but there should always be salt. If it loses its saltness, Jesus said it's not good for anything but to be thrown out and trodden under the foot of men. So your speech, you want an open door to share the mystery of Christ. You want to walk in wisdom, redeeming the time. So your speech, when you open your mouth, should always be with grace. This is an exhortation for all of us. Seasoned with salt, that you may know how you ought to answer every man. Now, from verse 7 down to the end of the chapter, Paul gives us a series of exhortations in relationship to people that he knows. You know, Paul, when you read him, he is very pragmatic. You could imagine Paul as being kind of stoic and kind of cold and kind of straightforward, but we read of over 100 in the epistles that he wrote, over 100 people that are involved with him. And Paul had one Timothy, but many Timothys. He reproduced himself in the lives of many people. Not just one Timothy. Well, there were many Timothys in his life, but by different names. And Paul had a great gift of spending time with people, and in that communicating his walk, his love for Christ, Christ's love for him. Very important. And he goes through some of those here. He says, all my state, now everything about me, shall Tychicus declare unto you, who is, notice this, a beloved brother, a faithful minister, and a fellow servant in the Lord. Man, it would do my heart good to hear Paul say that about me. Wouldn't you? Those are three good things to be. A beloved brother. Now, for you ladies, I know it's not a good thing to be a beloved brother. So, beloved sister, faithful minister, fellow servant. A beloved brother. Yeah. I appreciate those beloved brothers in my life. A faithful servant, minister, diakonos, serving the body. A fellow servant, bond slave in the sense, in the Lord, whom I have sent unto you for the same purpose, that he might know your estate. Now, for the same purpose, he knows my estate, all my estate, in verse 7. When he comes to you, he's going to let you know everything about what's going on with me, whom I have sent unto you for the same purpose, that he might know your estate and comfort your hearts, that he might come and see how you're doing. Now, Acts chapter 20, we hear of Tychicus, there Paul, after an uproar in Macedonia and so forth, it says, there accompanied him into Asia Sopater of Berea, and of the Thessalonians, Aristarchus and Secundus, and Gaius of Derbe, Timotheus of Asia, and Tychicus and Trophimus. We find these men with Paul in the book of Acts, traveling with him. And Tychicus now seems to be one particularly close to Paul, because he said he's going to let you know everything about me. When he gets there, he'll communicate my condition, what's going on in my life. And he's coming also to know your estate and to comfort your hearts. Now, from Rome to Colossia is about 1,000 miles. Now, I can't imagine saying to anyone, I want you to go to Denver and let the church there know how I'm doing. No plane, no car, you know. This is on donkey, on boat, on foot, 1,000 miles, Paul sends this man. This is a faithful man.
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1: Pointing out some of what is gleaned from Genesis, here's Pastor Damian Kyle.
2: The origin of the universe, of the heavens, of the earth, of plant life, of animal life, of man, God's institution of marriage, of the origin of evil and sin, the origin of death, the origin of multiple languages, of nations, government, and so forth. 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

0: Now, one of the most basic of questions has to do with our origins or our beginnings. For if you don't know where you've come from, how can you accurately chart where you're going? Well, today and in the coming days, here on According to the Scriptures, we'll be exploring this with Pastor Damian Kyle. We're beginning a brand new series out of Genesis. Here now to introduce us to it is Pastor Damian.
1: I want to start a new series that I have entitled Gleanings from Genesis. And as most of you are aware, on Sunday nights for 35 years, we've gone through the Bible from Genesis to Revelation on that service, a chapter or two or a few chapters at a time. I don't know how many times we've been through the Bible now in the course of these years. And though in that learning and studying the Word of God on the Sunday nights, though I think it's very substantive, in order to make adequate progress on that journey through the Bible, it still has to be an overview. And so what happens is we do this overview of the passage, and there are all of these incredible nuggets that are found in the books that we studied that really warrant more time and they warrant more development, but that format doesn't allow for that to happen, or we'd be bogged down and never make our way through the scriptures as a whole. And as a result of that, in this series in Genesis, I want to make these kind of passages our focus. Passages that have been instrumental and foundational for me in my Christian life, and passages that are important that every single Christian understands, and that it's a part of our relationship with God. Subjects like the creation of man, the fall of man, the flood, wrestling with God, going back to Bethel. And some of the subjects that we'll look at will be theological, and some of them will be highly theological, some of them will be highly devotional. All of them will be a combination of the two. And fairly recently, a very prominent and influential younger pastor, he created quite a stir within Christianity in the United States and really worldwide, when he proposed that we as Christians unhitch ourselves from the Old Testament, and then further declared, and I quote him, when he said, "I'm convinced that we make a better case for Jesus if we leave the Old Testament or the Old Covenant out of the argument." It's jaw-dropping that any Christian would say that, much less a pastor would say that. One of the many problems with that is that it completely contradicts not only New Testament teaching, but even the teaching of Jesus himself. The writer of the book of Hebrews in Hebrews chapter 10 verse 7 declares concerning the Old Testament scriptures and their relationship to Jesus that the volume of the book, both Old Testament and New Testament, is written of him, that is of Jesus. Jesus plainly declared to the religious leaders of his day, he said, "You do search the scriptures," talking about the Old Testament, "for in them you think you have everlasting life. But these are they which testify of me." You look at the Old Testament scriptures, and all they are to you is the do's and don'ts and this and that, but they're all about me supremely. And to miss me in the Old Testament is to miss the entire supreme focus of the Old Testament. You remember when Jesus on the day of his resurrection, later in the day on that Sunday, he's walking with two disciples on the road to Emmaus. And Jesus, as he began to speak into their confusion, we're told in Luke chapter 24, verse 27, "And beginning at Moses and all of the prophets, he that is Jesus expounded to them in all the scriptures concerning himself." John chapter 5, verse 46, again Jesus to the Jewish religious leaders, "If you had believed Moses," that's the Pentateuch, that begins with Genesis. "If you had believed Moses, you would believe me, because he wrote of me." And the reason that I take the time to establish this at the beginning of the series is that because there is a significant number of people, and even a significant number of Christians, who are completely convinced that the Old Testament is all about God the Father, and the New Testament is all about Jesus. And don't have the slightest idea that the entire book is about Jesus. looking forward to him, and then recording him coming, and so forth. And the New Testament and the Old Testament, in terms of the focus of Jesus, they're completely united in all of this. There's an old saying that I think is important to at least hear in life as a Christian, and really worthy of committing to memory, that speaks to what we're talking about now concerning the Old and the New Testament. And it goes like this. The new is in the old concealed, and the old is in the new revealed. They are absolutely intertwined in their message and what they're about. The fact of the matter is that nobody, no matter how steeped they are in the New Testament scriptures, nobody can fully appreciate Jesus, not his life, not his teaching, not his death, not his burial, not his resurrection, independent of the Old Testament scriptures. Additionally, without an understanding of the Old Testament scriptures, there'd be a whole world of things that we would live our lives as Christians and otherwise in complete ignorance concerning the book of Genesis. The name Genesis is a Greek word, and it means origin or beginning. And without even a knowledge of Genesis, we'd be completely in the dark about the origin of the universe, of the heavens, of the earth, of plant life, of animal life, of man, God's institution of marriage, of the origin of evil and sin, the origin of death, the origin of multiple languages, of nations, government, and so forth. You simply cannot make any ultimate sense of the world that we live in apart from the historical account that is given to us in the book of Genesis. You cannot even begin to understand the world around us. You cannot process all of it properly. We could not even hope to navigate life and our place in the universe safely and wisely without the revelation that is found here. And we would live our lives completely ignorant concerning the meaning and the purpose of life. In other words, if we do not understand the beginning of something, whether it is a play, or whether it is a movie, or whether it is a novel, then it will be impossible to fully understand the place and the plot that we find ourselves introduced into in terms of human history. And then how much more concerning the universe and concerning life and concerning the circumstances of life. Without knowing the beginning, without knowing the origin, we would just be living life and just blindly flailing away at it without any real understanding of what we find ourselves in the middle of. And our flailing would not just be spiritual, but it would be physical, it would be emotional, it would be mental. As one novelist wrote, he said, if you don't know where you've come from, then you don't know where you are. And if you don't know where you are, then you don't know where you're going. And if you don't know where you're going, you're probably going wrong. And there's a lot of truth to that statement. In the beginning, again, God created the heavens and the earth. Now, that's quite an opening sentence to a book. I mean, it's a remarkable sentence. If you were to Google, or if you read these kind of things in interliterature and all, which is worth being involved in, if you were to look at what do the experts on all of this consider to be the best opening lines in literature, in the world, and they list those kind of things for our curiosity. Always at the top, or near the top, is Charles Dickens's book, The Tale of Two Cities. And it reads like this. It was the best of times. It was the worst of times. It was the age of wisdom. It was the age of foolishness. It was the epoch of belief. It was the epoch of incredulity. It was a season of light. It was the season of darkness. It was the spring of hope. It was the winter of despair. Well, you read something like that, it's got you right from the opening sentence. There's other examples that are given on these kind of lists. George Orwell, if you're familiar with his work, 1984, it begins in this way. It was a bright, cold day in April, and the clocks were striking 13. Wow! I mean, you're not going to stop there when you read a line like that that starts the book. Ralph Ellison, who wrote The Invisible Man, he opened that book with, "I am an invisible man." There isn't any little boy or young boy that reads that opening line and his mind doesn't explode with anticipation at what might follow. Ford Madox Ford, he wrote a book called The Good Soldier, and it begins with a line, "This is the saddest story I have ever heard." C.S. Lewis, in the opening line of his book, The Voyage of the Dawn Treader, he began it this way. "There was a boy called Eustace Clarence Scrub, and he almost deserved it." And I mean, all of these lines, they're literary marvels, but nothing approaches Genesis 1:1. And not only in terms of arresting our attention, but also how it immediately overwhelms the reader with the implications of the truth of that opening line, because unlike these other books, when the opening line of the book of the opening line of the Bible is an opening line not of fiction, but of nonfiction. In Genesis 1:1, God Himself provides us with a firsthand account of creation. The creation of the heavens, the earth, everything that is in them, including man. He doesn't supply us with, in the opening sentence, kind of a theory, a postulate, some food for thought. It's not introduced in any way like that. This is introduced as God's eyewitness testimony to the events. And because this is God's eyewitness account of the event, the person who has absolutely zero education but accepts the truth of Genesis 1:1 knows more about the origin of the heavens and the earth than the most brilliant scientist or the most brilliant philosopher who does not. And as someone might complain and say, well, all of this is just simply circular reasoning on your part. I mean, here you have God declaring Himself to be the creator of the heavens and the earth, and we're being asked to believe it simply because He has declared it. So in order to convince me, in order to move me related to the subject, you're going to have to supply me with independent first-hand accounts of the same event. Well, if that's your demand, you've got a problem, because only God was present at the event, and He's upfront about it. When the writer of the book of Hebrews writes to us and says, "By faith we understand that the worlds were framed by the word of God, so that the things which are seen were not made of things that are visible." The writer of the book of Hebrews is not saying that those who believe in the Bible's account of creation do so on the basis of blind faith. He is saying that we accept it by faith for the simple reason that we were not present to witness it. There is only one eyewitness account of the creation of necessity, simply because there is only one eyewitness present at the time, and that was God Himself. And this is not only the only eyewitness account we have, it is the only eyewitness account we can have. And this is a fact that God brought up to Job, and He would bring up to anyone else that wants to protest related to the issue. And you remember when Job was pretending he was God and questioning God and asking all these questions of God, and then finally Job goes silent and God begins to talk to him. And He posed the question to Job in Job 38, verse 4, "Where were you when I laid the foundations of the earth? Tell me if you have understanding." Job couldn't break the silence. No human being can ever break that silence. Only God could break that silence and give us the revelation that He has supplied to us. And one of the things that's interesting and I think refreshing is that God is unflinchingly dogmatic and unapologetic on all of this for the simple reason that he alone was and is not only an eyewitness to all of it, but he was and is the actual creator of the heavens and the earth. Now, there are very powerful witnesses to that truth, which we'll talk about in just a moment or two. I want you to notice as well that the heavens and the earth and all that are in them, including life, they had a beginning. Nobody in their right mind would dispute this. You have the second law of thermodynamics and witnesses to the fact that the world and the universe that we live in is not eternal. It cannot be eternal. It had to have a beginning because it is winding down and slowly winding down. Don't be concerned about cashing in your IRAs or running up debt on your credit card in the hopes that it's going to be anytime soon. The scientists estimate that if it's left to itself, the universe will wind down in 10 to the 26 power years, and that it will die in a heat death. And so everyone acknowledges what God states plainly here, and that is the universe is not eternal, but it had a beginning. Notice as well that the heavens, the earth, and all that are in them began when God created them. And the word created, as it's there in that verse, the Hebrew word that is used there is an interesting one. It's the word bara. In the Hebrew language, there are different words that are used for creating something out of something, taking raw materials, clay or whatever, and you then create something out of existing material. The word bara is distinct from all of those words in that it means to create something out of nothing. And that Hebrew word bara, as it's used in the Bible, it is only used and always used only of God, because only he can do that. As human beings, we can create all kinds of things, but we need some other section and portion of creation to be given to us in order to create out of those things, those materials. He created all that we see of creation from nothing. He created everything that you will ever see in the course of your life with a naked eye, with a telescope, with a microscope. He created it out of nothing. And not only did he create it out of nothing, but he created it by speaking it into existence. How big is this God? How awesome is this God to be able to do that, to create out of nothing? And to do it by speaking it into existence. Amazing. John Phillips, in his commentary on Genesis, he wrote in this regard. He said, some years ago, researchers announced that they had been able to create artificial protein in the laboratory. I'm always tempted to say the laboratory because I've watched those movies. So however he meant it, laboratory or laboratory. And he goes on and he says, protein is the basic building block of life. So the achievement took the scientific world by storm. Saturday Evening Post interviewed a number of notables to get their reactions. Dr. Vincent Alfrey of the Rockefeller Institute declared, this is the biggest story of the century. A famous biochemist said, this century will go down in history as the century when life ceased to be a mystery, life is only chemistry. A British scientist was confident that in a few more decades, one would see scientists creating life, and he confidently asserted, I no longer find it necessary to believe in God. Well, Saturday Evening Post, back when journalism represented both sides of a position, they interviewed some Christians related to all of this, churchmen, including Monsignor George A. Kelly, who was a spokesman at the time for Cardinal Spellman of the Archdiocese of New York. And he was unimpressed with the boasting of the scientists, and he declared, when a biochemist is able to create matter and energy out of nothing, then I should like to talk to him. And he makes the point, there's a world of difference between speaking something into existence out of nothing and fashioning out of raw materials that have already been provided to you. I want you to notice as well that when the beginning began, God already was. And so he was there to begin the beginning of all that had a beginning. That is everything but him. And the fact that God created all things differentiates him from his creation. And there are two great categories within all of the universe. Everyone fits into one of those two categories. And the first category is creator, and that is God. And then everything else fits into the second category of creation. And the creation always owes a debt to the creator, the debt of the lesser to the infinitely greater, that is to God himself. And what we owe to God as creator as a result of being his creation is our worship and our service. Any human being who worships or serves anything of the creation, worships anything other than the creator of the creation, that person is engaged in an irrationality because the creator is always greater than his creation. Paul brings it out in the New Testament, in the book that we just recently finished in Romans chapter 1, verse 24. He said, therefore, God also gave them up to uncleanness and the lust of their hearts to dishonor their bodies among themselves, who exchanged the truth of God, that is the truth of his existence, for a lie, and that is that God doesn't exist, and worshiped and served the creature rather than the creator who is blessed forever. Amen. Sometimes people will ask, what was God doing before he created the heavens and the earth? And the fact of the matter is we really have no revelation of that. We know certainly that God is eternal and he existed before anything that he created. The oldest kind of, in terms of chronology, oldest verse in the Bible is not really Genesis 1:1. It is John 1:1 that speaks of Jesus within the Godhead and the existence before even the creation of anything. But in terms of what he was doing before the creation of the heavens and the earth, we have no revelation in Scripture of that. Maybe we'll know in heaven, but personally, I don't have a problem with not knowing that. I figure that God tells us what we need to know, and I don't have any problem with mystery in a relationship with God, not understanding everything. The fact that any time you're going to have the infinite, that is God, in a relationship with the finite, that is man, then you're going to have to get used to mystery.
0: Well, that's Pastor Damien Kyle here on According to the Scriptures. While there's mystery, there's much that God has revealed. 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
1: If you notice in this final speech that Stephen gives, even as he's hauled out of the city and stoned to death, his final words as he was being stoned to death was a prayer of forgiveness for his persecutors. In verse 60 of your Bibles, it says, "Then he knelt down and cried out with a loud voice, 'Lord, do not charge them with this sin.' And when he had said this, he fell asleep, he died." The final words off his lips were to ask God to have mercy on his killers.
2: 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Falsely accused and facing execution, Stephen appealed to God's mercy on behalf of his oppressors. His words echo the words of Christ on the cross when he said, "Father, forgive them, for they know not what they do." Today, Pastor Gary has an important question that demands an answer. 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

0: Chapel in Leesburg, Virginia. Here's Pastor Gary Hamrick with today's Cornerstone Connection, a martyr's example.
1: There was a young lady in our church who was Jewish, and she got saved. She believed in Jesus as Messiah, and her mom, who was a single mom, also got saved, got very deathly sick, and ended up dying, the mom. And so the daughter came to me and asked if I would speak at her mom's funeral. And she says to me, now listen, you know, we're Jewish, we come from a long line of Jewish family members, and so we're going to have Jewish friends and family members at the funeral. That's all that's going to be there. But I want you to preach Jesus. This is what she says to me, okay? So I'm like, all right. You know, I always get a free pass when it's a funeral and somebody says, this is what I want you to say. Fine. I don't care who's going to get offended here. I'm going to honor you. This is the funeral of your loved one. And so I launch right into Jesus, halfway through talking about Jesus. I start to hear this growling, this murmuring. And I looked out on the audience and people literally would go like this with their mouth. I thought I was going to be martyred right there. Like, I'm going down. I'm going to have another funeral. It's going to be mine right here today. Well, I live to tell about it. Here I am. So, no big deal. But I saw it firsthand, friends. Like, this is something that when they get enraged, this was a common expression. They would grind their teeth. And it also says here that they covered their ears. They're hearing what Stephen's saying. They cover their ears, grinding their teeth like little children, like la la la la la la la la la. You know, that's what they're doing. And then they charge at Stephen and they drag him out of the city because we don't want to kill somebody in the city. We don't want a bloodbath inside. So we're going to take him outside the city gates. And they stone him to death. They kill him. And Stephen's example challenges me with three questions, and I pose them to you. Here's question number one. Do I love God more than my own life? In a similar situation, would I be as faithful? Because that's what a martyr is. A martyr is one who loves God more than his or her own life, and is prepared to die if necessary because of a greater love for God than one's own life. And please don't believe the more modern, twisted idea of a martyr, which in our day, more recently, is defined as one who kills others by committing suicide in order to advance a cause. That's not being a martyr. They're called martyrs, but that's not a martyr. That's murder. You think about just even in our own recent history, Japanese kamikaze pilots, 3,800 of them died in suicide attacks on Allied naval vessels in the closing stages of the Pacific campaign in World War II. Those 3,800 Japanese kamikaze pilots who nosedived their planes and committed suicide killed in the process almost twice as many naval personnel. More than 7,000 Navy personnel died because of those 3,800 Japanese kamikaze pilots. They aren't really martyrs. They're called that, but not really. Or, for example, a Palestinian woman who straps explosives around her waist and then detonates herself in a crowd of Jews. 171 such attacks, suicide attacks, have been carried out in Israel since the 1990s, killing more than 800 and injuring more than 950. But they're not martyrs, suicide bombers. Or Islamic terrorists who commit jihad. Thousands have died on our own soil. We know this. And some around the world refer to them as martyrs because they were advancing their cause by killing themselves and in the process killing many others. But there's a difference between being a murderer and a martyr. A martyr, a real martyr, is one who is killed because of his or her faith, not one who kills himself or herself on behalf of his faith or her faith, trying to advance their own agenda. You are killed. You don't kill yourself. A martyr is one who is killed because of their faith, not one who takes their own life to advance their faith. Second century Christian historian Tertullian once said that the blood of the martyrs is the seed of the church. And it's true. The church has survived, and we are here today thanks to thousands who have gone before us, laying down their lives, starting with Stephen, the first martyr, in defense of the gospel of Jesus Christ. And by the way, martyrdom is one piece of evidence for the resurrection of Jesus Christ. How so? Because no one will die for a lie. Not willingly. When you think historically about what the early church went through and how they suffered and were martyred and died for the cause of Jesus Christ, it was because Jesus was worth dying for. If it were all a hoax and they knew it, if they were just, you know, perpetuating a hoax secretively, I guarantee you, when the point came for them to die, nobody's going to die for a hoax. All right? If somebody says to you, would you be willing to die for the idea that maybe Elvis is still alive? Really? No. Okay? Why? Because no one's going to die for a hoax. Nobody's going to die for a lie. So at the last minute, at the very least, in the first century, Christians would have said, I'm just kidding. Like, we never really did see him rise from the dead, so I just don't want to die. No, these people were laying down their lives. They were literally dismembered, crucified, tortured, because they knew that Jesus was worth dying for, because the claims of Jesus and the resurrection of Jesus are true. That's why people die. Even cowards who knew something to be true wouldn't die for the truth. But especially, no one's going to die for a lie. When you look at the first century Christians, they were dismembered and beheaded and burned alive and turned apart by beasts. You have to say to yourself, they were willing to die because the truth of Jesus Christ was worth dying for. Tacitus, the first century Roman historian, recorded the persecution of Christians with these words. Listen, this is the first century historian, quote, "And in their deaths, they were made the subjects of sport, for they were wrapped in the hides of wild beasts and torn to pieces by dogs, or nailed to crosses, or set on fire. And when day declined, were burned to serve for nocturnal lights," end quote. Historians record how the Emperor Nero, because he hated Christians so much, that the Emperor Nero would have Christians tarred alive and then set on fire as human torches to light his gardens at night. This is what Christians endured, and nobody would endure that to defend a lie. Stephen was a Jew who had a Greek heritage. And it's interesting, his name actually in Greek, Stephanos, means crown. And it is no coincidence that Stephen is the first martyr of the church who will live up to his name, because he will receive a crown of righteousness for being that first martyr in church history. Presently, more Christians are martyred in Nigeria than any other country. Overall, North Korea has held the title of, quote, world's worst persecutor of Christians for 20 consecutive years. It is illegal, by the way, to proselyte or attempt to convert people to Christianity in 42 countries in the world, mostly Islamic states.
0: The numbers are staggering, and they're only getting worse. We've got to take a quick time out, but stay with us. Pastor Gary Hamrick will be right back with the second half of today's Cornerstone Connection message, A Martyr's Example. And at the end of the program, he'll join me in the studio for some follow-up. In case you didn't know, today's message is brought to you by you. 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That's cornerstoneconnection.cc. So let me ask you, how easily do you forgive those who have done you harm? What does the Word of God say about the importance forgiveness plays in the life of a believer? Pastor Gary offers a few words of wisdom now with the rest of today's Cornerstone Connection message.
1: And there is presently, I don't know if you know this, there's presently a bill in the Israeli Knesset that would make it illegal to proselyte people and to speak about Jesus and to convert them to Christianity. The bill was authored by two ultra-Orthodox Jews in the parliament. If the bill passes, it will actually

maintain his role as prime minister. So it'll be interesting to see where all that lands. But the question for us is, are you willing to be arrested, or worse, to die for your faith in Jesus? Do you love God more than your own life? I know this much. You will never be able to courageously die for your faith until you are first courageously living for your faith. I mean, who are we kidding? If you are not faithful to Jesus in life, how will you ever be faithful to Jesus in death? Courage starts now, friends. Boldness starts today. Do I love God more than my own life? Number two, do I forgive others who have wronged me? If you notice in this final speech that Stephen gives, even as he's hauled out of the city and stoned to death, his final words as he was being stoned to death was a prayer of forgiveness for his persecutors. In verse 60 of your Bibles, it says, "Then he knelt down and cried out with a loud voice, 'Lord, do not charge them with this sin.' And when he had said this, he fell asleep." He died. The final words off his lips were to ask God to have mercy on his killers. Wow. Jesus said, "Blessed are the merciful, for they shall receive mercy." He prayed for God's mercy for them. He was following the example of his Lord, though, right? Because Jesus, in a similar way, when he was hanging on the cross, some of his final words in Luke 23:34, "Father, forgive them, for they know not what they do." And Jesus does not suggest, he commands that we forgive those who have wronged us. Remember that model, the Lord's Prayer, we refer to as the Lord's Prayer? Right in the middle of it, he teaches us to pray, "Forgive us our sins as we forgive those who have sinned against us." Look, it's true. People will, unfortunately, sometimes intentionally and sometimes unintentionally wrong you. Now, don't play the victim, because the fact of the matter is we've all wronged somebody ourselves. Okay, you've either been offended or you are the offender or both. But as it comes to how do we deal with people who have wronged us, the answer is forgiveness. We must exercise forgiveness in the same way that Christ has forgiven us, because forgiveness is the key to healing. Unforgiveness makes people a prisoner of their own pain. And so forgiveness is the key to healing. And sometimes people mistakenly think that if they forgive someone who has wronged them or offended them, that somehow it diminishes the severity of what they did. Almost as if I forgive the person for what they said or did, then I'm somehow giving them a pass. That's how it's going to be interpreted. Well, that's not true. And that's deception to keep you enslaved to your own unforgiveness. Because people then want to, like, I want the record to remain intact. This person wronged me or said what they did, and so I'm going to preserve this, and it will never die. Meanwhile, you're dying under the weight of unforgiveness. Because it has such a detrimental effect in our lives that we think that it helps us and it soothes some thing within our heart that was wounded or hurt. It doesn't, though. It just enslaves us to what they did. And forgiveness is the key. And let me just help you with the word itself, okay? Because in its simplest biblical definition of how can I forgive then someone who has wronged me or offended me? Forgive. Forgive. The literal definition of the word means forward giving. As a Christian, you know what it means to forgive? It means I'm giving forward this person to God and I'm letting God deal with them. It's a forward giving. It's like, "Lord, I'm giving them forth to you because I can't deal with this anymore. It's going to destroy me. It's going to make me bitter. And I want you to deal with them, Lord, not me." And the Bible says in Romans 12:19, "Do not take revenge, my friends, but leave room for God's wrath. For it is written, 'It is mine to avenge, I will repay,' says the Lord." God reserves the exclusive right to deal with the ones who have wronged or offended us. As much as we want to retaliate or get even or wish that they would pay for what they did, God says, "Vengeance is mine. I'll take care of it." In Psalm 103:10, the Bible says, "God does not treat us as our sins deserve or repay us according to our iniquities. So therefore,
We should not want to repay others for their sins against us.

0: So, Lord, you deal with them. I give them forward to you. Do I forgive others who have wronged me? Stephen did. On his dying breath, he forgave his killers. The last question that confronts us, and probably the most important question, am I prepared to see the Lord when I die? Verses 55 and 56, it says, but he, being full of the Holy Spirit, gazed into heaven and saw the glory of God and Jesus standing at the right hand of God, and said, look, I see the heavens opened and the Son of Man standing at the right hand of God. And verse 59 says, and they stoned Stephen as he was calling on God, saying, Lord Jesus, receive my spirit. See, Stephen was prepared to see the Lord. He got a glimpse of him even before he died. The Bible says that either a personal vision or God opened a window into heaven where Stephen literally saw Jesus standing at the right hand of the Father. And Stephen was so prepared to go, he had no doubt, he had complete confidence where he would go when he died. What's interesting is it says that he saw Jesus standing at the right hand. Now, Jesus himself in Matthew 26, 64 said that when he ascended back into heaven, he would be seated at the right hand of the Father. Paul underscores that in Colossians 3, 1 when he says Jesus is seated at the right hand of God. So why is it that Stephen saw Jesus standing at the right hand of the Father instead of seated, like the scripture says? Because when Stephen was being martyred for his faith in Jesus, Jesus stood to applaud the one who died defending the truth of Jesus Christ. He stood to his feet. And Jesus applauded the one who died defending the truth of the gospel of Jesus Christ. And Stephen was ready. And the question is, are you? At whatever point God calls us home, we must be ready. Stephen had this confidence, complete assurance. I know I'm going to be with the Lord. I see him even now. God's rolled back the window of heaven enough for me to get a glimpse because that's where I'm going. And I have no doubt that as soon as I breathe my last, I'm going to join him there in heaven. Do you have that same confidence? That when your day comes, you likewise will go into the presence of the Lord? The Bible describes the human condition as fallen because we're all sinners. And it doesn't matter what you've ever done. You are all in the same human category, all of us, in the category of the lost. We are. But the good news is the Bible says, Jesus said in Luke 19:10, for the Son of Man, speaking about himself, the Son of Man came to seek and to save that which was lost. That's why he died. To rescue all of us fallen sinners who are lost. John Newton, in the most famous hymn of the faith, penned those great words, amazing grace, how sweet the sound that saved a wretch like me. I once was lost, but now am found, was blind, but now I see. And Jesus is still opening the eyes of spiritually blind people, and he is still finding the lost. But you need to turn your heart and your life over to him and surrender to him. Would you do that today? So that you can also have the same confidence Stephen had. Whenever that day comes, Lord, I'm ready to go to be with you. If you don't know him as your Savior today, pray and invite him in.
1: Thanks so much for being here with us for today's Cornerstone Connection message. In what might be a record, Pastor Gary joins me for the third time this week to unpack some of his teaching the past couple days. Gary, here in Acts, Stephen gave his life for what he believed. And I think that is challenging to think about. And then I think about how in this day and age, believers have a hard time just sharing their faith in their everyday encounters with friends and neighbors and coworkers. How do we practically get to the point where we are willing to be bold in sharing our faith and ultimately be willing to give up our life for it?
0: Yeah, I mean, what an example Stephen was, the first martyr of the early church, and he was bold and courageous about his faith. And I think, Philip, to answer the question directly, it really comes down to a matter of how urgent do we see the hour?
2: I think we are most motivated to really share our faith when we realize how urgent it is for people to get saved. You know, I kind of think of back on many years ago when our kids were younger, and we had taken them to Hershey, Pennsylvania. We're staying in a hotel there in Hershey, and in the middle of the night, the fire alarm goes off. And at first, you know, you don't know if this is a false alarm, is this legit? So I called down to the front desk. Yeah, it's legit. The laundry room's on fire. And so we scrambled. I mean, we're just like, don't even bother grabbing all your suitcases and stuff, kids. We got to get out. And it's that kind of thing. It's like, we need to see the world like a burning building. And when we do, then we'll have an urgency to act on that, to not be intimidated, to not be afraid, you know, not be embarrassed about our faith. If we really see the world's on fire, so to speak, and people's lives are in jeopardy, then we'll be motivated with a pure heart to really want to see that they're saved, because who knows when they might die? Who knows when the Lord might return? So we really have to just pray for and develop that sense of urgency.
1: Yeah, I think for many people, they are so inwardly focused on their own lives, their day-to-day living, that it's very difficult to focus on, hey, what's the Great Commission?
2: Yeah.
1: What is our calling? So I'm so focused on my struggles day in and day out, I don't have time to think about the other people, but really that's what the Lord wants us to do.
2: Mm-hmm. And I think we can look for those, what I call divine appointments, just somebody you're riding with on the subway, or somebody you're standing next to pumping gas. You just never know like what those moments are. I don't think we have to overthink it. I think God will bring along those divine appointments as long as we are willing vessels who are available to be used, and be aware of those moments where God brings people along your path, and then just realize the urgency. Don't be intimidated and share the love of Jesus with them.
1: Yeah, and I don't think everyone's got to be an evangelist either.
2: No.
1: I think some of that reality is sometimes it's just sharing your own personal testimony.
2: Yeah.
1: You know, your own story, the things that you've dealt with. I think that's how the Lord uses that to witness to people.
2: Yeah.
1: And I think we also have this feeling of, I've got to save this person. And the reality is, no.
2: That's right.
1: It could be many, many people down the road. It's just you're planting a seed or you're watering it.
2: Exactly. God gives the increase. He just wants available servants who are willing to share Jesus with people. And you're right. We're not evangelists, but that can also be a cop-out, because then people can think, well, I'm not an evangelist, so that's not my job to share Jesus. Well, no, it is our great job. As far as the Great Commission goes, that applies to all of us. Don't worry about how well-versed you think you are in the Bible. I don't speak very well. It's amazing how God will take over and help us and use us for His glory. In fact, He's looking for vessels that have no polish so that He can get all the glory.
1: The Lord knows I don't have a lot of polish. Gary, we appreciate you taking the time to sit down and talk with us today.
2: Thanks, Philip.
1: Well, we're glad you stopped by for today's Cornerstone Connection. Join us next time to see how the persecution of the early church ultimately led to the growth of the church. Now, for Pastor Gary Hamrick and all of us here at Cornerstone Connection, I'm Philip Keller, saying God bless you, and thanks for listening today. Cornerstone Connection is a production of Cornerstone Chapel, Leesburg, Virginia.
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4: 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I'll have more information to come. 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
2: biblical restorative confession is agreeing with God against yourself that he's right and you're wrong, and now you're admitting it. Imagine, there you are, and you're talking to God, and God's saying, you did this wrong. Well, I didn't think that was wrong. And suddenly you see yourself standing with God looking at you going, yeah, we both agree, you did that wrong. What, Mark, what are you doing up there? You're right here. No, I agree with God. You did that wrong. I'm agreeing with myself that you did that wrong. You need to confess to God and get it right. Well, two against one, that's not fair, right? Okay, I agree. I agree against myself with God that I'm guilty. Lord, forgive me. No more excuses. You've confessed. That's what it means. It takes humility.

0: There comes a time in our lives when we must realize that there's something wrong within us. It's not that we can't be kind, compassionate, or even show love, but there's a sinful nature that makes us lie, lust, and even hate at times. That's why God came to this world, to save us from ourselves and from our sinful nature. Well, thanks for taking the time to join us as we come to the table. The Daily Bible Study Program of Mark Kirk, Senior Pastor of Calvary Knoxville. In today's message, Pastor Mark wants us to know that we can be free from our sinful nature and from every shackle sin places on our lives, but we can't do it alone. It's only through Jesus Christ, the Son of God, who came to this world, took our place on the cross, and conquered the grave, all because He loves us. Now, let's join Pastor Mark in the book of 1 John chapter 1 with today's edition of Come to the Table.
1: It's one thing to be in darkness and not know it. I was in darkness and I didn't know it. I mean, I knew what I was doing was wrong, but I didn't know God, and I didn't know how dark I was.

0: I opened my eyes and I made a choice. I'm turning toward God. But if your eyes have been opened and you know the right way to go and you choose to walk in darkness, you can cry out every day, please, God, help me with this depression. Oh, Lord, lift this oppression. Oh, God, in this battle. You're in darkness. Come to me. Get out of the shadows. Leave your sin behind. I'll set you free. But you have to choose to walk away from it. He gets more into detail in just a moment. Light and darkness, again, they can't enjoy each other's company. Polar opposites. So too with the Lord and darkness. And John addresses what happens, however, in the same verse, when we do walk in the light, that is when we do walk with God. And first of all, as we noted earlier, we'll have fellowship with God, but also we'll have fellowship with each other. Guys, here's a beautiful benefit of walking in the light is we begin to love each other. It's a supernatural thing. Every single one of us, certain people bug us. You've got that kind of person. Somebody bugs you. You get around that certain personality, you're going, yep, that bugs me, right? Here's what I found. When I'm not walking fully in the light and I'm around those people, I'm like, ugh, it kind of bugs me and I kind of want to get away. When I'm walking in the light, I have this grace. It's supernatural. I can't describe it. It's not because I'm a nice guy, because I'm not. It's something supernatural. And I find myself around going, you know what? That right there, that normally would bug me to death, but it's not bothering me. Why? Because I love the Lord and I love you and you're my brother, you're my sister. We're walking in the light. It takes grumbling away. It's amazing when you hear grumbling. You look at the Old Testament and those that were on the outskirts of the camp said they were grumbling against the leadership. They weren't in the light. They were too far back in the shadows. If they'd come closer to the light, closer to the cloud of glory that was over them, closer to the place that God was meeting with them in the tabernacle, it would have been like, you know what? God, who cares? It doesn't matter to me if you don't wear socks that match. Why am I upset about that? Why do I care that we do this or do that at Calvary Chapel? Why do I care that we do this in my family or at the office? Why does that bug me that my boss, you know, whatever the case might be? We start loving. Love takes over. Walking in the light, we have fellowship with God and we have fellowship with each other. But it doesn't stop there. This only gets better the deeper you go into it. If we walk in the light, he says here, we will also be cleansed from our sin. Notice that. He says we have fellowship with one another, and the blood of Jesus Christ cleanses us from all sin. How much sin? All of it. Isn't that great? Isn't that great? Every bit of it. Every bit of it. The word cleansing here means a continual cleansing. It's like this thing where you go, and again, I never have liked getting carpet cleaned. I'm just gonna come clean here, and I'm confessing before you guys. If you're a carpet cleaner, I love you, and you're needed. Very much so. Don't be offended by the fact that, here's why I don't like it. I know that really dirt's still in there somewhere. No matter how much you go, ooh, it's like, it's still in there. And I can't like lay down and do a carpet angel on it and feel like I'm going to be okay, right? Because it's still something's in there. You give me brand new carpet, all right, now we're talking. It's no stain, nobody's messed it up, nothing's been spilled yet because I haven't been in there. But as soon as I get in there, it'll happen. But it's clean. Listen, God gives you new carpet when you get saved. He doesn't come and steam clean your soul. He didn't say, got most of the dirt out and insurance covered it, so we're good, right? He says, it's not even there. I ripped out the old and the new's been put in. You're cleansed. All your sin is gone. You're cleansed completely. It's not even an issue. It's completely gone. I love that. And what I love even more is it's a continual cleansing is what it means here in the language. Get this, a continual cleansing, which means, and here's the, if we have to do this or it doesn't work. If we're walking in the light of God, and having continual fellowship with God, what John is saying here in the language, there's a constant flow of forgiveness and cleansing of our sin as we simply walk with God. What it means is this, even if I sin, if I'm walking with God and I do something, and maybe I sin and don't even know it, there are intentional sins and unintentional, he just washes it. It's just gone. Why? Because I'm walking in the light. That's what he says here in the language. It's a continual cleansing, which means even for the person, maybe the believer, and this would be the worst case scenario. You're a believer and you do something really stupid or you hurt somebody really bad or you sin in some big way. And then right after you sin, you die. If you're walking in the light, you're cleansed. And I always, you know, you think, well, what if I do something, you know, whatever. Just know that you're clean before the Lord. This is very encouraging. You walk in that cleansing lifestyle. You know, your life can be taken like that. We talk about that and we think about it. But when you get close to it, or when you almost see it happen, or when you see it happen, you realize, wow, this can be over with so fast. I went to see my mom last night, and I was helping her with some stuff, and I was driving back, and as you guys know, it was raining really hard all evening last night. I was coming down the interstate from out west, and I was coming toward Lovell Road from out west, coming back, And it was this girl in front of me driving, I don't know, some kind of little SUV, Rav or something like that. I don't remember what it was. But all of a sudden, it hydroplaned or something. I don't know what happened. It just did this right on the interstate, flew off to the right, and boom, she just flipped over. Went in the air, the car flipped over, and just bam, landed back on its front tire. She did a full roll and landed back on her tires facing back toward traffic, but she was off the road that way. And so, but light's still on, sitting upright, this kind of thing. I immediately, of course, pulled over, called 911, ran back to talk with her. By the way, if you think of it, pray for Evie. Her name was Evie. And I was just able to talk to her and try to keep her calm until the ambulance and the police got there. But I realized, you know what? She was this close to death. If she'd have been just a little bit farther, she'd have hit the underside of the bridge there at going under the interstate. She'd have ran right into the concrete at Lovell Road. And it would have been just flipping over. She'd have flipped over and slammed into the concrete. She would no doubt have been dead. And again, the whole thing is I realized at that moment, look how fast. She was right in front of me. Could have been me. I don't know what made that happen. I don't know why she lost control. I don't know what was going on. But the bottom line is when you see that kind of thing happen, you realize, you know what? This can happen so fast. And so this is encouraging to me, not that I want to say, oh, good, if I sin right before I die, then I'm covered. That's not the point. But it's good to know that when you're walking in the light, even if you do something that is not right before God and suddenly your life is taken, God says, you're clean before me. I've washed that away. You're walking in the light. Your sin is forgiven. It's beautiful. And we have rest in that. So, again, he cleanses us from all sin, not some sin, from all sin, every bit of it. And look at verse 8. He goes on, if we say we have no sin, we deceive ourselves, and the truth is not in us. Again, another hard punch here to the spiritual gut from John, so to speak. Most of us instinctively know that we're guilty of sin, but John is emphasizing that we're all born in sin already. John is saying, look, you are a sinner. If you say you don't have it, the language gives a picture of already having it, not something you've done, something you already have. If you say you don't have sin, he said, you're a liar. You're not being honest with God. Why do we all have sin? Here's what the Bible says. We're born with sin in us. Did you know before a baby even comes out of the womb, it's already guilty of sin before God? Now, I know the age of accountability. I know I understand all that. We can get into the theology of all that at another time. I'm making a point. The Bible says because Adam sinned in the garden, every single one of us get our bloodline from who? Adam. Which, by the way, now we can prove DNA genetically. We now know that every human goes back to a single individual. If you don't believe me, look it up. They've now proven it scientifically. Well, we knew that long before. I often make the comment, the world's science is slowly catching up with the Bible. But the Bible told us that. We all came from one person. We all came from the joining of Adam and Eve. And so two in that sense. But the bloodline is attained from the Father. So from that one Father that sinned Adam in the garden, we inherited that. Thank you for the inheritance. You know, we all want our inheritance. That's one I could have done without, right? But we inherited that, which means the moment we're born, the moment the blood begins to formulate, it's already tainted with sin. Imagine if you could a person that could be alive without blood, and now you put the blood in them, and they got a bad transfusion with something in that blood. That's what we are at birth. We have a bad transfusion of sin-tainted blood, which means from the moment we come together and the blood is formed in the body, even in the womb, we are guilty before God. Now, don't get me wrong. I understand until the age of accountability, until a child understands, God doesn't hold that child accountable. And there's a whole part that talks about righteous parents purifying God's eyes a child. I get all that. But my point is simply this. What John is saying is, if you don't understand, if you say that you don't have a sin nature, if you're saying that sin is not intrinsically in you, what he's saying here is that you're deceived. You're deceived and the truth is not in you. However, as you know, there are many today who believe that everyone is born good. People are born good, they have to go bad. John is saying, no, they're deceived. People aren't born good, people are born bad. You know, that old, I'm okay, you're okay. God would say, you know, I'm okay, you're not. That's just what God says. That's what the word teaches. And some actually believe not only that, but they believe that they never sinned and have never sinned. And John says here to them, if you do that, you deceive yourself. Literally, to deceive yourself means to lead yourself astray. And notice the emphasis on yourself. It's not others leading you astray. You're leading yourself astray if you think you're not a sinner. If you sit there and say, I don't need God, I don't need Jesus, I'm doing okay, when I get there, we'll work it out. You're deceiving yourself. You're not getting into heaven. You will not get in. If you think, I'll wait, we'll work it out, all those details, we're covered then. You're not getting in. You're deceiving yourself. He's making it clear you've got to receive Christ before that car flips, before the lights go out in your life. You've got to make that decision for Christ or you're not getting in. That's why the gospel is so urgent. That's why Paul said, I plead with men to give their life to God, because there has to be a decision made before that. But we're deceiving ourselves. if we think that somehow we're not going to be judged before God, and if we think we have sinless perfection. Again, there are some that say that they never sin, or rather they do sin, but they get to a point where finally they never sin again. You may have heard it's called sinless perfection. There are some teachings out there within the church that way, that if you walk long enough with God and work hard enough, one day you'll never sin again and you'll be righteous before God. John is saying those who say that, they're deceived. Because it's not just they will sin, they have sin. It's in their very DNA. It's something you can't get away from. The new man has to be born again, but the old man is still there. I remember being in Romania on a missions trip and running into a guy. I'm sharing with him the gospel. And, hey, let's talk about the Lord, whatever. And maybe he was just trying to get rid of me. Maybe he's like, who's this annoying guy sharing the gospel? I don't want to talk to him. But he seemed very sincere, and he didn't seem upset with me. He seemed sincere, and he said to me, I've never sinned. I don't sin. I just don't. I don't sin. I'm thinking, I just did. But I didn't say that to him. Because you're lying. You know you're a sinner. You're deceiving yourself, but you're not deceiving me and you're not deceiving God. And if you're here this morning saying, you know what, I don't really have any bad issues. I mean, I kind of do stuff every so often. If you never sinned your whole life from the time you were born, if you're here today and you've never sinned up to this point and you never sinned from this point on, you're still condemned. You're still condemned. Why? Because you were born with it in your bloodstream. You inherited your sinful guilt before God by nature through Adam. And the only way to get rid of it is not by being good. You have to ask forgiveness and say, Jesus, you got to wash this away. I need new carpet. Because the old carpet's stinky. And I need something to refresh me here. He says in verse 9, he says, if we confess our sins, and this is one of my favorite verses in all the Bible. Many of you are going to cling to this, and I want you to cling to it. If we confess our sins, he is faithful and just to forgive us of our sins and to cleanse us once again from all unrighteousness. Again, how wonderful this is. Let me explain, first of all, the word confess here. And by the way, let me say this. If you're struggling with sin and you're struggling with guilt, you need to memorize this verse. I'm going to give you a homework assignment. Memorize this verse, because some of you are in here, and I know you. I've been around long enough. You have trouble believing that you're forgiven. And all you do is keep going back, going, oh, how could God forgive me? And I know I did that. I'm so guilty. I want you to do this. Memorize 1 John 1:9, and every time you feel guilty, quote it. It is written. That's what Jesus did in the wilderness. It is written. If we confess our sins, he's faithful and just to forgive us of our sins and to cleanse us from all unrighteousness. What will happen is as you do that over and over and over, finally one day the word of God is going to overtake your mind and everything else. The renewing of the mind of your girls, I'm forgiven. It's done, and you're going to be free. It may take a while, but do it. Now, let me give a better understanding of what it means here to confess, because that's key as well. The word confess here means, note this, here's the official definition, to agree with God against ourselves that he is right and we are wrong. And now we're admitting it. Confession. Confession is not, okay, I did that and wrong. That's not confession. That's one form of confession. That is telling what you did. Biblical restorative confession is agreeing with God against yourself that he's right and you're wrong, and now you're admitting it. Imagine, there you are, and you're talking to God, and God's saying, you did this wrong. Well, I didn't think that was wrong. And suddenly you see yourself standing with God looking at you going, yeah, we both agree, you did that wrong. What, Mark, what are you doing up there? You're right here. No, I agree with God. You did that wrong. I'm agreeing with myself that you did that wrong. You need to confess to God and get it right. Well, two against one, that's not fair, right? Okay, I agree. I agree against myself with God that I'm guilty. Lord, forgive me. No more excuses. You've confessed. That's what it means. It takes humility. James 4, 6b says this, God resists the proud, but gives grace to the humble. That is, for those who reject that they're guilty or a sinner before God in their pride, God will resist them and stay away from them. But for those who humble themselves and admit their sin, he is gracious and forgiving, faithful and just to forgive, if you will, to use his words. But again, this also rebukes the person that says, you know what, I'll just sin and God has to forgive me. Right? I'll just sin. I made up my mind. I'll do this and I'll ask forgiveness later. This is a rebuke to that kind of mindset as well, because what he's saying is you're not agreeing with God against yourself that what you're doing is wrong. You're justifying yourself and saying, well, now God has to forgive me, so I'm going to do it. No, you need to agree with yourself. This is wrong. God knows it's wrong. I know it's wrong, and I'm not going to do it. And if you don't do it that way, you're not going to be forgiven. You don't have the right mindset and the right heart before God. Again, God doesn't have to forgive anybody. He's God. He's not forced to forgive anyone. God gets to forgive through what he's done on the cross by those who truly repent and confess their sins to God. So we're not to test God by saying, I'll just sin, then ask forgiveness later. We have the wrong heart in that. And basically, it's just a scheme where we can continue in our sin and somehow think we have something to wash us clean. Again, it's that kind of mindset of saying, I'm going to sin all week and I'll ask forgiveness on the weekend. Sin all week, ask forgiveness on the weekend. Sin all week, but you say, you make it right. I'm going to live that way. I'm just going to live that way. And every weekend, I'll get it right. I'm going to live that way and then get it right. You're never really repenting. All you're doing is temporarily covering it over. And so God is faithful and just, he says here, to forgive us. It speaks of his character and his promise that he will follow through to forgive. But once again, it doesn't stop there. And we've already mentioned this, but I love it. He will not only forgive us, but he will cleanse us from all unrighteousness, not some. All of it, every bit of it. That is, we're forgiven completely of everything we've ever done wrong. And it's gone completely and washed away. I love it. So there's your verse to memorize if you're one of those that has trouble receiving that forgiveness from the Lord. It's all gone. It's all cleaned away. And lastly, verse 10, if we say that we have not sinned, we make him a liar and his word is not in us. This is even scarier. He already told us that if we claim we have no sin, we're liars. But now he takes it a further step. And this is a big, scary step. He says, if we say this, we're not only showing we're a liar, we're saying that God is a liar. How many of us would like to say that God is a liar? I don't know if anybody, that scares me to death to think of that. Now, most people would not come out and say that. But if somebody says, well, I've not sinned, what they're saying is, well, I know God says everybody sinned, but I haven't. Well, they're basically saying God's a liar. And again, that's a horribly scary place to be when you consider that God is perfect and has no darkness in him at all, and he holds everyone's eternal destiny in his hands. But this is where, again, it extends even to those that would claim sinless perfection. This doesn't work. The literal rendering of this from the Greek scholar Wiest reads this way. If we say that we have not sinned and are not now in such a state that we could, we're a liar and we're making God a liar and his word's not in us. Think about that. He's not just saying that, you know, we don't have some current sin. What he's saying is if we don't admit that right now we can still sin at any moment, we make God a liar. We never reach a place that we can't. See, the Bible says we're born again. But here's the bottom line. You have one nature before Christ. One. You're one before Christ. All right? And that nature is you're a sinner. That's it. That's your sin nature. It's combined. But what happens is you have two natures. Probably better represented by just holding up one and saying, there's the sin nature. When you get born again, now you have two natures. A born again nature and a sin nature. And the two come together. And it depends on which one you feed the most. That's going to be the one that's going to dominate. The one you take the most care of, that's going to be the one that wins the wrestling match. Imagine your two arms there and you're wrestling, you know, and the darkness is getting the word. Hey, all right, I'm back in the darkness, back in the word. That's how that works. And so that struggle that you feel back and forth, sin, not sin. It's what are you feeding? You know, which arm's getting the most exercise, so to speak? Which one is dominating? And so he says, if we say that we've not sinned, we're now in such a state that we could sin, a liar we're making of him, and his word is not in us, the literal translation. And then lastly, John says, if we do this, it only proves that we're not saved and God's word is not in us. I mean, this is like, you talk about just being very challenged but encouraged by this morning. But guys, as we wrap this up, here's the question I have for you. Are you living in darkness this morning as a lifestyle, having no fellowship with God? You're going to have to repent. You've got to agree with God that you're wrong and ask him to forgive you and then walk away from the darkness and come to the light. And it means leaving sin behind. Yes, do you still have a nature that can sin? Yes, will you still stumble? Yes, but you're living mostly now walking in the light and mostly sin-free with God. That's how that works. And again, I think probably a real good analogy and way to view this is even that whole picture of, you know, I think all of us can be different places. I think you've got those that are really walking close to God. They're fully in the light right now. You're walking with God, not sinless perfection, not sin-free, but walking with God, okay? Then you've got the believer in this room today. It's kind of in the shadows. You're not really where you need to be with God. You haven't left God. You still want to be close to God, but you know you can't really have that fellowship because now you're living in darkness in certain areas of your life. You need to repent of that so that you can have that full fellowship with Jesus. And then there are those that are completely out in the darkness. They've never received Christ. They've never known the Lord. Maybe you're here today and you've never, ever given your life to the Lord. If you don't understand the Bible, if you don't understand what we've been talking about this morning, if none of this makes sense, if you don't have a personal connection to God or relationship, because you don't know him, Well, what do? Confess you're a sinner. Believe he died for you on the cross. Receive him as your Lord. The Bible says you'll be saved and you'll have instant fellowship, instant light. And then back and forth in the Christian life as you're walking, it goes back and forth of how much light you're in and how much shadow you're in. And the goal is to stay out of the shadows and in the light. Some of you this morning need to come out of the shadows and back into the light. And you need to confess that to the Lord this morning. Some of you need to leave the darkness completely and come into the light for the first time. And those of you that are walking with the Lord and you're in the light right now, don't get cocky. Because you know what? All it takes is a wrong moment and a wrong decision, and there we go out toward the darkness again. We need to be thankful and say, God, thank you that you've got me walking with you right now. Please let me stay here. I don't want to walk away. I don't trust me. I want to walk with you. I'm staying close. Stay close to the shepherd.
1: 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We study through the Bible chapter by chapter, verse by verse, and are currently in the book of 1 John. The Apostle John was one of Jesus' original 12 disciples and the only one to live into old age. His steadfast faith was tested again and again. His younger brother James was martyred. Historical accounts outside of the Bible tell of John being boiled in oil but surviving. And ultimately, he was exiled to the island of Patmos for refusing to worship Roman gods and being a general nuisance to the pagan leaders. He taught wherever and to whomever he could that Jesus was the long-awaited Messiah and the only way to salvation. All you need to do is believe Jesus is God, died for you, and admit that you need him. With that, we'd love to hear from you. 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Again, that's 865-609-1385. 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Friends faithful to Jesus are essential to navigate this topsy-turvy world. And be sure to continue joining us for more biblical teaching. Hear Pastor Mark Kirk again next time on the upcoming edition of Come to the Table.

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2: 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You know there's another place where you can start evangelizing where the need is just as great? It's the children's ministry at your church. Quite often, many of these kids come to our churches on Sunday and are not raised in Christian homes. And we have a small window of time to share the love of God with them and His salvation plan for their lives. And even the ones that are raised in believing homes still need to hear the gospel message from others and see it in action as well. Jesus said in Matthew 10:14, "Let the little children come to me." So why not take an hour of your time to share the gospel with these kids and help lead them to the Lord? It might be the only time they ever get to hear that Jesus truly does love them. For more evangelism resources, go to gottracts.com. That's G-O-T-T-R-A-C-T-S.com.

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1: Everyone goes through pain and hardship in life, but it's a problem when the pain turns into a pity party. Here's the solution from Pastor Lloyd Pulley.
2: I've discovered the more I'm turned inward, the more I look at my pain and I get into my own pity party, the more miserable it becomes. And it's a trap. But when you begin to see, you know, that what you're going through, the pain you're going through, consider others that are going through equal pain or more, all of a sudden you're going to have a desire, Lord, help me, whatever I'm experiencing this, that this could be a blessing and an encouragement to others.

0: This is Bridging the Gap, the radio ministry of Calvary Chapel Old Bridge. Pastor Lloyd Pulley is our teacher, and today we're going to bring to a close Pastor Lloyd's series on spiritual warfare. It's called Spiritual Warfare 101, the final aspect of our spiritual armor that Paul discusses in Ephesians 6 was prayer. Now, I realize that prayer isn't necessarily connected with spiritual warfare, but if you understand what prayer is supposed to be, then it makes perfect sense that communicating with God is a great way to combat our spiritual enemy. Getting an answer to your prayer is not so difficult if you're praying in the right way. Here's Pastor Lloyd Pulley.
1: I shared with the staff this week, I said, we spent $525,600 last year. Each of us, each of you, you spent 525,600 minutes. That's how many minutes in a year. You spent that. You spend it on something, you can't get it back, it's gone. And I think of that, you know, 153,000, yeah, in sleep. So if you separate that, it's 300 and change, 300,000 and change that you now have choices to make with those minutes. And I find most of our failure is not so much the doing the wrong thing in those minutes, it's not doing the thing we should be doing. It's not doing the right things. It's the sin of omission. He who wins souls is wise, and this is the idea, is that we are lifted up above our petty problems to see that which is eternal, and you can even consider your worst enemy with compassion and care in light of eternity. First of all, they can't really hurt you, ultimately, because you're hidden in Christ, no matter what they've done to you. God will use it. You could go back into your history, go back into your life. Somebody may have totally messed you up. Maybe abuse or molestation, or could be all kinds of things, drugs, you know, rape. I mean, there could be a variety of things in this room. But when you get a bigger vision of God, you see that God could use things that you can't imagine. I always remember Squanto, you know, when he first was captive and taken as a slave and taken to Spain, and then some friars picked him up and trained him in the Christian religion. And then he finally got enough freedom to go back to his home village, only to be captured again before he even got there and taken to England as a slave. And then he learned the English language. And then he came back eventually, only to find everybody in his village dead. Nobody that he knows. Smallpox had killed them all. And he wandered into the pilgrim's place just the right time. I mean, imagine you're a pilgrim there, you're from England, and this Indian comes out of the woods speaking fluent English and just blew their mind. And he was the cause of them surviving and thriving in that new world. Now, none of us would have chosen to be in his shoes, right? Or moccasins, if you will. None of us would have loved to be there, right? We wouldn't choose that life. It's like our lives. We can bemoan all the problems we're going through, but who knows how God will use those issues in our lives to equip us in ways that no one could understand. Hey, listen, I was always angry with God, you know, being fatherless, and, you know, my mom died, and I was angry, you know, with the world. I remember just being angry. And, you know, God eventually began to open my eyes to see things that I didn't see. To see how he put me in the home of my grandmother to raise me. And she instilled prayer, instilled things in me. And I look back at that. But still in my rebellion, I made some bad decisions. God put other people in my life. And all those bad decisions I made, God didn't waste any of them, because all of those helped me have an understanding of the real world and what's going on. And all right, now, let's see how we can turn this into intercession for others. So when you think about what to pray for, if you ever wonder, what do I pray for people about? That's an easy one. What do you need? What's your greatest need? What's your greatest desire? Yeah, that's what you pray for. That's how you pray for others. In fact, think of your own problems and needs. That's your list right now. If you're going through a dark time, I'll tell you what the best thing you can do is think of what other people are going through right now and pray for them. You know, when I had my little scooter thing and I thought, hey, this might be it. I might be having a Johnny Erickson ministry from here on out. All I could think of is, Lord, thank you. I'm still alive, and, you know, however you want to use me. And then by his mercy, I got my legs and hands feeling back. And then, you know, one thing leads to another. But you know what? I got to tell you, amazing things when you intercede. So your struggle is a foundation for prayer for others. And the struggle is essential at times. Now, the enemy's going to also probe. He's going to prod. He's going to try to see a weak point. That's all a part of your testing. This is what we do with equipment. We put it through the rigors of pressures way beyond what it's meant to handle to see its breaking point. And the Lord allows us to see just how much he can show himself powerful in the midst of us. So all the difficulties that you face are the difficulties that a lot of people face. But sometimes we don't know. Especially if you're addicted to social media, you think everybody else's life is perfect out there. They're all liars. You know, the reality is much different. There's a lot of pain and a lot of sorrow and a lot of challenges in this life. But here's the thing, all the difficulties of this fellowship are our difficulties. One body. We're sojourning together. Our 35th year in Old Bridge started from a little Bible study 35 years ago. And look what God has done. But think about how he's equipping you to maybe be a part of something new that will reach your generation. So whatever the body's needs are, some people in the body here are under a lot of stress. Pray for those that are struggling with jobs and marriages, situations and provision and single parents struggling to get by. I tell you, that was the most heartwarming thing of how many single parents came out to our New Year's Eve fellowship. And people that normally would have been, you know, alone and had no family to go to. And it was like they found their family. It was just electric here. But think of other missionaries too, other countries. Think of what's going on in Iran and pray for those people having to put up with that stuff. And everything is forced by the government to look a certain way and point the camera's eye and pretend they're all, you know, hating America. Let me tell you something. There's a lot of people in that country that are praying, oh God, help us get out of this so we can give you glory. And in China and in Syria and North Korea, some of our brothers and sisters around the world don't even know if they're going to be alive tomorrow. And think of the missionaries here, you know, the Lincoln in Nicaragua and work in Peru, South America, Hungary, Serbia that we're supporting, Uganda, going to be going there in a few weeks and encouraging a lot of the churches there. Think of all of that. So prayer essentially is the big remedy, but it ties all the truth because all these pieces of armor that we talked about, they're all doctrines. They're all truths, and they're great truths, but prayer brings life to it. When you have that prayer in your heart and your mind, the idea, it's a powerful thing. Think of all the people that are struggling, trying to fill that gap and that emptiness in their life with some drug, some passion, some other lesser passion, struggling maybe sexually, struggling with pornography, struggling with, you know, all kinds of, I mean, all those stuff can distract you from and keep you from getting the real thing, the thing you're really longing for, a connection with your Creator. That peace and the joy and the fruit of the Spirit is prominent. But again, the most significant prayer of all, the prayer that brings us to the emptying of our self-concern that eats us up and immerses our lives into others, this is why Paul gives us a great picture. He says, pray for me. So he's in all these things, he's asking for prayer. But what he's asking for is not what you'd think. He's in prison right now. This is a prison epistle. And conditions there were not good. And I can only imagine how difficult it was. If you ate, it was only because somebody gave you food in those prisons. If you were clothed, it was only because somebody provided some clothing for you. That was how prison worked. And usually it wasn't really a long-standing thing. It was a temporary thing because they were going to judge your case and then you're either going to be dead or enslaved or set free, depending on your case. It wasn't like they incarcerated people for a long time, but he was there waiting for a few years for his case to come up. In the meantime, how's he going to eat? How's he going to clothe himself? You'd think he'd be worried about that. Look what he's praying for. That utterance may be given to me, that I may open my mouth boldly to make known the mystery of the gospel. Every time you go through something that's maybe shocking your world, maybe you got some health news from the doctor, Maybe you're facing cancer treatments. Maybe you're facing a broken home, you know, and the heartbreak of that. I want you to lift your eyes above the horizon and seriously consider, God, I need you more than ever before, but so that you might give voice to this experience that others could be encouraged by it. I've discovered the more I'm turned inward, the more I look at my pain and I get into my own pity party, the more miserable it becomes. And it's a trap. But when you begin to see, you know, that what you're going through, the pain you're going through, consider others that are going through equal pain or more, all of a sudden you're going to have a desire, Lord, help me, whatever I'm experiencing this, that this could be a blessing and encouragement to others.
0: Well, it's tough when we go through struggles like Pastor Lloyd just mentioned. Making lemonade out of lemons is one way the world describes making something good out of a

0: 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You can also write to our new mailing address, 123 White Oak Lane, Old Bridge, New Jersey. The zip code 08857. Here's Pastor Lloyd now to bring us the conclusion of today's message called Battling in Prayer, and the final segment in his series in Ephesians 6 called Spiritual Warfare 101.
1: So this is what Paul says. Give me utterance that I can speak boldly. For, verse 20 says, for which I'm an ambassador in chains, that is, that I may speak boldly as I ought to speak. See, he was an ambassador in chains, which is kind of an ironic thing because ambassadors generally have immunity from any arrest, immunity from any problems. They can park wherever they want to park in New York City and they don't get a ticket, or they'll get 30 tickets and they don't have to pay it. It doesn't matter. They can get away with anything. Ambassadors have kind of a, you know, get out of jail free card. They don't have to ever worry. But here's an ambassador that's in chains. He's an ambassador from God, and the world is not giving him anything. But what he's really asking for is that I might continue to be that ambassador, representing the gospel of grace to a world that hates the God who's offering it, so that they could change their mind about him. Realize, well, maybe God isn't such a hard-driving master after all. Maybe God isn't so mean after all. Maybe he isn't just so hateful and he wants to ruin my life. No, he's not. And that's why we need more ambassadors out there. So he's saying, pray for me in this regard. He could be sick. He could need healing. He doesn't pray for any of that. He'd be set free. And that was the reason for Paul's amazing joy and power. He just never thought of himself. He always saw things in light of eternity. And that's what prayer does. And he prays for boldness, his top priority. You know, Paul was not, it seems, a natural speaker. He was actually held in a little contempt by the Corinthians because they were comparing Apollos, who had this dynamic personality and great communicator, and they were like, oh, I like Apollos. And Paul, he's okay. And yet the reality is God used Paul to write 2/3 of the New Testament. He needed to depend upon the Lord. I think sometimes, I know when I first became a Christian, I thought the Lord was going to use me in sports and use me as, you know, one of those guys to really excel. And then I'd have my little platform in which to tell people it was all Jesus, you know, kind of a thing. And the Lord says, no, I'm going to use you in a speaking thing. Now, you have to understand something. Public speaking was terrifying to me. I mean, in high school, it was like a root canal. There's just no way. And when I first became a Christian, even more so, because I could not articulate. I mean, I remember being in a prayer gathering the first time, and people were going around praying, and I'm thinking, I'm figuring it out. Okay, that person and that person, no, they're coming around. It's going to get to me. What in the world am I going to say? I was terrified. See, the point I'm making is that God had a little bit of sense of humor to use me in a way that I could never have imagined, so that I would have to depend upon him. Pray for me, Paul says, that I would speak boldly as I ought to speak. And I can ask you, as people here, to pray for me to continue to speak the truth in love, to bring his word, to let Jesus be seen in all his glory. Do you pray for others specifically to speak the gospel? Do you pray for power for you to share the gospel? I'll never forget. In fact, I shared it this Sunday night. I remember this man who was part of the fellowship almost 30 years ago. An older gentleman, retired, lived in one of these apartments over here in Parkwood Village, and knew everybody in his whole apartment because he would sit out in the front and he'd say hi to them, remember their name, write down whatever prayer requests, and he'd pray for them. And then he came over here and he was in the foyer and he'd learn your name and he'd write it down. He had a list of hundreds of names in his Bible, memorized all of their names and knew every need that they presented him because he was always interested. What can I pray for you about? Man, when the Lord took him home, it was like I was in mourning because I

0: realized, Lord, please raise up other people that pray, that see that, see the power. I believe he was a large part of the key and the secret of what God did and blessed here. So my prayer is that, Lord, help us to have this same mentality. You know, look, prayer is, it's a variety. You know, find a quiet time in the morning and just get a habit. Pull out a little list of maybe the Lord's put some people on your heart. Or maybe wait till some come to your mind and write them down. And maybe then you can follow up with a text or a call. But open your heart up. I always like the acronym ACTS because essentially it's like first you start with adoration. The A, adoration. First, you know, don't bring your shopping list to the Lord first. Just, Lord, who you are. Just begin to praise him and rejoice in him. And then confession, the C, A-C, confession. That is, okay, Lord, you know, now that I've got a better picture of you, I see myself a little in greater need than I thought before I start praying. And, Lord, I pray. Just, you know, this is who I am. I'm impatient. I'm this. I left that. And I missed that opportunity the other day. Lord, just, oh, this is who I am. Lord, forgive me. Help me. And then thank him. You thank him for his salvation. You thank him that he's already forgiven you the things you're confessing and that he's going to do that work. And you're thanking him ahead of time before the even answer comes. And then you ask him, you supplicate you. So you've got adoration, confession, thanksgiving, and supplication. It's a great little thing to remember. Write it down and it'll kind of jumpstart you in your prayer. And one of my secrets, honestly, in every prayer meeting, I keep forgetting to tell people in prayer meeting and in your own private prayer, a real key is to have a piece of paper and a pen or pencil on hand. Because as you're praying, things are going to come to your mind, people. So you pray for them, but write it down. Just write their name down. Write down, then something will come to your mind, just write it down. I'm over here listening to people praying. I'm kind of writing that thing down myself. Because I can always go back to that. And now I've got something that's going to give me a foundation to even pray more. And then sometimes I'll remember the things I forgot to do. Oh, I got to call John. Oh, I got to write that down. Sometimes I'll get a whole half a sheet of paper of things that I've forgotten because I'm praying. Because now the enemy wants me to stop praying. So he's going to remind me all the stuff I need to do to try to distract me. If I didn't have that piece of paper and pencil, I'd stop praying because I don't want to forget that. And I go and take care of it. If I got the piece of paper, I'll just write it down. And then I got a whole list of things I forgot. It's wonderful. But then I keep praying. I write it down, then I keep praying. Write it down, keep praying. I want to just encourage you just from a practical standpoint. Praying without ceasing is the more you pray, the more you're going to want to pray. The more you pray, the more you actually can pray. The more you pray, the more you will pray. And he who prays little will pray less. But he who prays much will pray more. And he who prays more will always be asking to be able to pray more abundantly. I'll tell you, I still feel like I'm a toddler in the area of prayer. I really do. I know next to nothing. So this message is just as much as a reminder to me what fits all the truth of the gospel and the armor together than anything else. It's the ultimate test of our life. Don't think of prayers as a duty. It's not. It's true expression of the Christian life, the outcome of all knowledge and wisdom. So when he says, "And for me, utterance may be given to me, that I may open my mouth boldly to make known the mystery of the gospel," that was burning on his heart to use the painful imprisonment that he was experiencing to change lives eternally. And I can tell you there's a lot of hardened, cruel Roman soldiers that found salvation because of Paul the Apostle. And then they had an impact. And eventually, the whole Praetorian Guard of Caesar. And eventually, that Galilean, our Lord and Savior, who was a nobody in the eyes of the world, conquered Rome with the love and the power of the gospel. So, who can tell what the Lord might do?
1: Who can tell what the Lord might do? So true, isn't it? Thank you, Pastor Lloyd, for a great message today out of Ephesians 6 and a great series called Spiritual Warfare 101. 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
3: 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Listening matters. Getting a chance to maybe find out what they believe. 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
3: 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He encounters a Christian in college. The whole book is about him arguing, like, well, you're wrong. And he's trying to defend his position, but this Christian is unmoved. He does his research, comes back with the answers, and eventually wins Nabil's heart.
2: 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Support Bridging the Gap. 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
1: So we have a completed look at our spiritual warfare. Now that we have that spiritual armor properly fitted, it might be instructive to get some insights on how to take what we've learned and apply it to help live a life that reflects God's Word. Pastor Lloyd has a new series on biblical living to share with us, and it all begins next time, right here on Bridging the Gap with Pastor Lloyd Pulley, brought to you by Bridging the Gap Ministries.

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1: Today's Wisdom for Women is Proverbs 20, verses 26 and 27. A wise king finds the wicked, lays them out like wheat, then runs the crushing wheel over them. The Lord's searchlight penetrates the human spirit, exposing every hidden motive. This proverb describes getting to the bottom of things. A wise leader realizes that people do not always have pure motives, even in a church or family. There are sometimes hidden agendas that are not good or godly. So, how does this apply to you and me? Well, I have learned many times through the years that we as women are complicated. Sometimes, we do things within friendships or ministries or families that are destructive, but we somehow mask them as right, even to ourselves. The Bible tells us, the heart is deceitful above all things and desperately wicked. Who can know it? Actually, when it comes to women, men are always complaining that they don't understand us. The truth is, we as women sometimes don't understand ourselves. Again, our proverb says, the Lord's searchlight penetrates the human spirit, exposing every hidden motive. This might seem like bad news, but it is good news. Why would we want to be blind, deceiving our own hearts? So, let's let the light of God's Word shine deeply in us. Let's let it show the truth to us.

give us the grace to be honest before God, and then let's ask Him for the courage and strength to change. This is Debbie Bryson praying that the practical wisdom of God's Word will make you wise.

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1: Now, when the Bible uses the term heart, it's used in different ways, but primarily it signifies the whole inner person. It's not talking, in most cases, about the actual organ. It's talking about the inner person, which involves the mind and the emotion and the will. The real person, the real who you are, is the heart. And that's what God wants to change and transform, and that's what God is dealing with.
0: When the Bible talks about your heart, it means everything that makes you, you. Your heart is the center of your emotions. It influences your mind and how you think. The word heart is almost interchangeable with the word soul in Scripture. All of these things are what God desires from you. Today, Pastor John will challenge you to surrender more of your heart to the Lord. If you've been following Jesus for years, great. Give Him more of yourself. And if you haven't made that commitment, pray about that today. Now, let's join Pastor John in the book of Daniel chapter 4 as he begins his message, The Sin God Will Not Tolerate.
1: You ever had an embarrassing moment? You know, something crazy happens to you, something real embarrassing situation. Well, you know, when you have an embarrassing moment, you don't really write about it or publish it or tell other people about it. But what makes this story in Daniel chapter 4 unique is that King Nebuchadnezzar had an embarrassing moment. Not just an embarrassing moment, but an embarrassing 7 years. We're going to find out that God, because of his pride, allowed him to have the heart of an animal and to go out into the fields and actually grovel like an animal, to be turned into a beast for 7 years until he realized that it is God who rules in the heavens. And when he turned his eyes back unto God and recognized that, then God exalted him and reinstated him in his place and position as the king of Babylon. So this chapter is unique in the Bible in that it's actually a king's proclamation. And by that, a Gentile pagan king proclaims his conversion. And I do say the word conversion because most conservative Bible scholars believe that Nebuchadnezzar, this wicked, polytheistic, pantheistic king that worshipped all these many gods, actually comes to know the God of heaven.